0: 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For Aunty Hajra Sidras and all the deceased, inshallah ta'ala, may Allah grant them the highest place in the Jannah, inshallah ta'ala. For Buta Yusuf that is sick in bed, inshallah ta'ala, may Allah grant him shifa and kamila, inshallah ta'ala. For all those who are sick, Allah must grant him shifa and kamila, inshallah ta'ala. For my wife, Murida, and for her mother and her father, Umar and Farida Kluti, may Allah grant them the highest place in the Jannah, inshallah ta'ala. And may Allah grant my wife her strength, her health, inshallah ta'ala, that she must grant her a khas mabul and a khas mabarur, inshallah ta'ala. And for all those who go on khas, inshallah ta'ala, may Allah grant them a safe journey, inshallah ta'ala, salamatibul, inshallah ta'ala, salamatibul to the Nabi sallallahu alayhi wa sallam, inshallah ta'ala, salamatibul to all the ziyarah places, inshallah ta'ala, Allah must grant them the khas mabul and a khas mabarur, inshallah ta'ala. And for our young people sitting here tonight, Allah ta'ala, increase their dhikrullah, inshallah ta'ala. Allah ta'ala must make their heart strong, inshallah ta'ala, they must continue with la ilaha illallah Muhammadur Rasulullah, inshallah alayhi wa sallam. And for all those who are in difficulty outside there, inshallah ta'ala, may Allah make it easy for them, inshallah ta'ala. And may Allah ta'ala make it bold strength and Musa and his team with iman and taqwa, inshallah ta'ala, that they can continue with the good work, inshallah ta'ala, amin. And for all those who are trying to make a difference in the community, may Allah make it easy for them, inshallah ta'ala. For all those teachers to find it in difficult situation to learn these young boys and young girls, inshallah ta'ala, may Allah make the environment easier to Allah ta'ala. May Allah ta'ala make this children the coolness of the mother's eyes, inshallah ta'ala.
1: Amin, amin, inshallah.
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2: Palestine Solidarity Campaign urges everyone to boycott Cape Union Mart, Old Khaki, Poetry and KOA shops. The owner, Philip Kravitz, is a board member of the Jewish Agency for Israel and a supporter of South African Zionist organizations. Profits from his businesses aid the Israeli regime that is accused of committing genocide against Palestinians. We demand that Kravitz publicly denounces these actions and stops his support for Israel. Join us in boycotting these brands and stand against the oppression of Palestinians.
3: What's important now is that Iran is being attacked by imperialist Western forces led by the United States, and no one should believe that Britain is not involved, Germany is not involved. They're all involved in this war against Iran. And that's because they want to destroy the only republic in our region that have real independence, that have real liberation project, that supports the Palestinian people and consider Palestine to be the central issue of our region. And this is not something rhetoric. This is in the Iranian constitution. And so what is being targeted is not just Iran. What is being targeted now is the entire hope of liberation and sovereignty of over 400 million Arabs and 2 billion Muslims. That's why we saw the anger against the United States and Israel in Pakistan, in Kashmir, in, you know, Muslim and Arab streets.
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0: and pray in the small watches of the morning, it would be an additional prayer or spiritual profit for thee. Soon will thy Lord raise thee to a station of praise and glory. Say, O my Lord, let my entry be by the gate of truth and honor, and likewise my exit by the gate of truth and honor. And grant me from thy presence an authority to aid me. And say, truth has now arrived and falsehood perished, for falsehood is by its nature bound to perish. Verily Allah Most High has spoken the truth.
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1: بسم الله الرحمن الرحيم وصلى اللهم على الهادي محمد وعلى آله وصحبه وسلم أجمعين. This conversation from shackles to the minaret about Sayyidina Bilal. What a wonderful title this is, to think about how you can have somebody who is literally, as you all know, this is somebody, a story we've all heard. So much of what we're going to say tonight is likely a review, but I'd like to go deeper than just the historical discussions about Sayyidina Bilal and actually go into thinking about what does this actually mean for Islam? What does it mean for to have somebody who was considered, not just considered, was in fact a slave, and to be able to ascend all the way to the minaret? So let us take this deep dive, inshallah ta'ala, and think about how Islam comes and absolutely transforms the lives of all people, subhanAllah, whatever walk of life it is, particularly a slave. So who is Bilal? Let's start with his parents first. We have his father, Rabah, who actually is Arab. And a lot of people are confused and surprised by this because they don't expect this part of the story. And his mother, Hamama, who is in fact Abyssinian. And so it's very interesting to have this discussion as to, well, if his father was Arab, why is it that he was a slave? And there's some discussion in the history books about was his father also a slave? Or is it the fact that he had married a slave woman, who is Hamama, that made then Bilal born into slavery? And so there's some debate around this a little bit, but at least this is what we'll know. Whether his father was or not a slave, he was in fact Arab and from one of the tribes of Mecca and married Hamama. Now she is very interesting. As an Abyssinian, some of the narrations state that she was actually a princess. And she was originally from, taken likely as captive, unfortunately, taken as a captive as a young girl. And became a slave. And this is at the time of Abraha, if you remember who this is from the stories that we've learned. This was the Yemeni king who had come to attack the Kaaba, if you remember the story with the elephants. Yes, do you remember this? He's coming then to attack. And this is, of course, all pre-Islamic Mecca. And in this period of time, it is said that Hamama was taken as captive in this period of time. And so then taken into slavery. And so Sayyidina Bilal is born into slavery and he's considered a slave because the lineage of his mother, who was a slave. However, the fact that he has this royal, noble kind of background allows him internally to still have quite a bit of what we call, this internal honor, despite the fact that Quraysh saw him as a slave and treated him as such. Considering the way he was raised and thinking about what does it mean to have somebody who is, you know, literally born into slavery in Quraysh, which we know is a tribe that absolutely had, not only was hierarchical, but was also considered anybody who is not of them to be less than, particularly somebody who is a black man. And in fact, often Sayyidina Bilal's nickname or the way he was referenced sometimes was the son of Hamama, or sometimes the son of the black woman is how they would name him. Because as a slave, you lose not only your dignity, but you lose your name altogether. And that's very important. And later, we'll come to a story which we might circle back to of later in Islam. Even some of the companions continue to have this kind of, let's call it a touch of jahiliyyah, right? Jahiliyyah, or that time of ignorance, was still there. And we have this very interesting story or narration of Abu Dharr, who one time had a, you know, dispute with Bilal, Sayyidina Bilal, and in the heated moment called him, "O son of a black woman," which is very derogatory. And this hurt Sayyidina Bilal quite a bit. And he went to the Prophet sallallahu alaihi wasallam and complained about this and said, "This is what I was called." And the Prophet sallallahu alaihi wasallam was clearly and visibly upset by this. And he went to Abu Dharr and he said to him, "Is it true that this is what you called Sayyidina Bilal?" Thank you. Targeting his mother and his race. And so now you could see that Abu Dharr realized that this is he did something wrong and this was not appropriate. And so, you know, the exact narration, you know, that the Prophet ﷺ said, "Oh, Abu Dharr, did you insult him by mentioning his mother? Indeed, you're a man who still has traces of jahiliyyah in you. Traces of that pre-Islamic age of ignorance still in you." And because of this, Abu Dharr was quite remorseful, very upset with himself that in the heated moment this came out, right? This was still inside of him. And he actually put his cheek onto the ground. He lowered himself and put his cheek onto the ground and said to Sayyidina Bilal, "I'm not going to get up off the ground until you step on my cheek with your foot. Because I am disgraced and you are the honorable one." And Sayyidina Bilal actually picked him up off the ground and forgave him. And so both of them wept, they embraced, you know, and this showed something really beautiful, how Islam can come and abolish a lot of that jahiliyyah, that ignorance, that arrogance, that racism that's there, that has always been there and was so deeply stitched into the very fabric of Quraysh. So you can now you can understand who Sayyidina Bilal is and what kind of racism he endured in his early years. And I want you to reflect on what is it that Islam can do to come and completely abolish and take this completely away from brothers. So let's keep going, inshallah. We were at the point of Abraha and his army and how he attempted to destroy the Kaaba with his elephants. And it's such an interesting point. Think about this, subhanAllah, this is so interesting. That you have the very man who's coming to destroy the Kaaba, who from his lineage, his descendant, is Bilal, who one day is going to full circle come back and literally stand on top of the Kaaba in Fatah Mecca, and from there make the adhan. It's the most amazing full circle moment when you think about the deeper meanings of everything that's happening here, subhanAllah. Out of all the people that could have said the adhan, it's going to be the descendant of Abraha who wanted to destroy the Kaaba. So let's talk a little bit more now about Sayyidina Bilal himself. We talked about his mother, his father, his origins. And let's now think a little bit about who he himself was. We know from the scholars, particularly here, I'm taking from the Tabaqat al-Kubra of Ibn Sa'd, you know, one of the narrators of history, who's talking about Sayyidina Bilal and his significance and importance and says and tells us that he's one of the first 10 that embrace Islam, right? He's amongst the first 10 to embrace Islam. So my question to you is, who is the very first after the Prophet, that is, sallallahu alayhi wa sallam? Excellent, excellent. Sometimes when we ask this question, we hear Abu Bakr, radiallahu anhu. But actually, the first human to embrace Islam is Sayyidah Khadija, radiallahu anha. And that's important. You know, we may say the first woman, the first man, you can maybe distinguish it that way. But really, the first person ever to hear the message and immediately accept is his blessed wife, Sayyidah Khadija, radiallahu anha. And then Abu Bakr. And then you have whom? Do you know the list? Ah, we have several here. Many names. I'm hearing different names. Many different names, mashallah. I didn't hear, there's an important name that I didn't hear yet, though. No, I'm still not hearing it. Well, he's coming, yes. He's coming on our list, yes. Where's Ammar ibn Yasir? Yes, we have to have Ammar ibn Yasir and his mother Sumayya amongst the very, very early, subhanAllah. And the reason this is important is because when you start to distinguish those who had tribal protection and those who did not. So the Prophet himself, sallallahu alayhi wa sallam, of course, has protection. He has his own family, right? His uncle, yes? You have Sayyidina Abu Bakr, he has his entire tribe who is protecting him, even if he's Muslim. But take the example of Sayyidina Bilal. There's no protection. So the fact that when he comes to convey his Islam, when he comes to, comes to announce his Islam publicly, now we're talking about not just the potential of persecution, but it's definite, definite persecution. There's no protector there, of course, other than Allah Azza wa Jal. So he would be considered from the group, we would call them mustada'afun, those who don't have any protectors. They're in the weaker class and category of people because there's nobody behind them kind of covering them, if you will. And because of that, we mentioned how he was a slave and he was working in a family of Quraysh, a Quraysh family, and working for them as a slave. And so they're not Muslim and their slave becomes Muslim. Now what happens? Now we have some serious concerns. This, what we call this unimaginable torture that Sayyidina Bilal endures. And I know many of you are familiar with the stories, but it's important for us to not only tell the historical narrative, but to go even deeper. So let's talk about this. Particularly, he's working for Umayyah ibn Khalif. And because Umayyah, who is, you know, one of the well-known Quraysh, members of Quraysh, is so upset by the fact that his slave has taken shahada, that his person, right, that he owns, or he believes, yani, that he owns, has gone against his will, he has to torture him. He has to make a example out of him. And so what does he do here? And this is kind of a very, very kind of, it's so difficult to tell the story, but I want you to think about what this means. He waits until high noon, meaning the peak of when the sun is the hottest. Now they're in a desert. The sand, if you've been in any sand desert climate, you know at the peak sun hour, it is hot, hot, hot. The sand itself, you can barely even walk on it. And he would take Sayyidina Bilal there, out on the hot sun, and take the boulders or the rocks and put them, right, massive boulder, and put them on his chest, demanding for him to renounce Islam. So not only is the big boulder, the rock, crushing his chest, but also his burning his back from the hot sun, the sand that's underneath him. Of course, in the hot sun that's there. Torturing him. Torturing him and continuing to tell him to renounce his faith. But what does Sayyidina Bilal continue to say over and over? Yes, you know these famous words. It's very simple. He just says a very simple statement. Ahad, one. Ahadun ahad, right? Just one. Ahad, ahad. So the scholars say, why this word? He could have said anything. He could have said any, you know, he could have said the whole shahada. Why this one word? It's interesting. If you think about it, you know, it's basically the word that the most specific word that Sayyidina Bilal could choose that is the most offensive to a polytheist. A word in which you're basically having and saying that I have internal agency over what I believe in. Ahadun ahad. You might shackle me and put this boulder on me and consider me a slave and treat me as such and have me work as such. But inside of me, you don't own me. You don't own my inside. And on my inside, I believe in one. And it was the most infuriating thing to Umayyah and the others of Quraysh, subhanAllah. And this was really hard for the early Muslims to see because they were powerless in the sense that there were very few of them. There were very few in number. And there wasn't the kind of, massive mobilization yet, nor the strength, nor the ability to really assist or help. And this wasn't something that happened once or twice, but it was a recurring thing. And so even amongst themselves as early Muslims, there was a somewhat of a loss as to what do you do? How do you help? Beyond making dua, what do you do? So eventually, Sayyidina Abu Bakr steps up. He has some money. And he says to Umayyah, I will purchase him from you. Let me buy him. Now he knows, Islamically speaking, that people don't own people. But how do you get him out of the clutches of Umayyah? So he says, I'll buy him. And Umayyah thinks, okay, maybe I've got the better end of the bargain here. This is a broken man anyway, and one who's causing me a lot of issues and trouble. So I'll sell him. Now how much does Sayyidina Abu Bakr actually pay for him? Anyone know? No? No? He actually gives him an actual amount. Less. So we have in what I have it as is ounces of gold. So he is bought in gold, but he's bought in 5 ounces of gold. And to that, Umayyah thinks he has the better end of the bargain because he says to him, "Huh, I would have sold him for just 1 ounce of gold. Like he's nothing to me." And Sayyidina Abu Bakr says, "And to me, he's worth, I would have paid for him 100 ounces of gold." So you think you got a good bargain? It's us, the Muslims, who got the best end of this bargain. SubhanAllah. And so this, because now Sayyidina Abu Bakr technically bought him, but of course, as soon as he buys him, he frees him, right? And so because of this, we have this beautiful statement that's going to show up again and again in the discussions of the story of Sayyidina Bilal about how he is, Sayyidina Abu Bakr is our master. Who did what? Who freed our master. So in Arabic, we say, Abu Bakr in Sayyiduna, a'ataqa Sayyiduna. He is, Sayyidina Abu Bakr is our master who freed our master, meaning he freed Bilal radiallahu anhu. And who says this beautiful statement? Who says this? Yes, none other than Sayyidina Umar radiallahu anhu. And that's an important part of the discussion too. When Sayyidina Umar comes into the discussion as well, and we'll come to the story inshallah, but remember this, remember the connection with Sayyidina Umar, because there's a very beautiful connection between Sayyidina Bilal and Sayyidina Umar that comes up as well. So let us keep going then, inshallah. What have we learned so far? We've reviewed a little bit about Sayyidina Bilal's history, his lineage, about his slavehood and the difficulty that he endured, particularly at the hands of Quraysh, particularly the hands of Umayyah, who will come back later towards the end of the story of Sayyidina Bilal. He comes up specifically, Umayyah comes up again. And, you know, the conversion, actually we didn't touch on this, but I can touch on this briefly. The conversion of Sayyidina Bilal when he comes into Islam as one of the first 10 Muslims in the early period of Islam, in which the Muslims are still very weak and still very small in number. And how at first it was secretive. They didn't announce their Islam. But even when they announced their Islam, some were protected and some were the mustada'afun, like Sayyidina Bilal, and were tortured publicly, made a public example out of. But despite all of that, there's some very beautiful things that Sayyidina Bilal is rewarded with. He's given something beautiful in return, actually many things that are beautiful in return. So let's recap some of them. There is a dream or a vision that Sayyidina Abdullah ibn Zayd has. And this is in a period of time where the Muslims are deciding how is it they're going to announce the call to prayer. So the commandment of salah has come down to the Prophet sallallahu alaihi wasallam. Now the commandment of prayer is there. But how do we announce this? And there was some discussion amongst them. They talked about how, you know, the Christians use the bells and this and that. There was, you know, different ideas being tossed around. Well, in this period of time, Abdullah ibn Zayd has a dream. And in the dream, he sees, right, the words of the adhan. And so he goes and relates to the Prophet sallallahu alaihi wasallam, and he tells him the dream that he saw. And so, interestingly here, the Prophet sallallahu alaihi wasallam calls Sayyidina Bilal. And he says, go stand next to Sayyidina Bilal, come with him, and teach him the words that you saw in the dream. Because he has a more beautiful voice. And he has a piercing, strong voice. And so it was the Prophet himself, sallallahu alaihi wasallam, who chose Sayyidina Bilal to say these words that we now today know as the adhan, as the call to prayer. So this is the Prophet's choice himself, sallallahu alaihi wasallam. Which is a beautiful thing, because if you think about it, in order for the adhan to be said, back then there's no microphones. So how do you project voice? Well, you're going to stand on the highest thing that was available to you. So eventually in the conquest of Mecca, the tallest thing there is the Kaaba. And eventually, once they migrate to Medina, it's going to be what today we would imagine to be like a minaret, the tallest thing that you can stand on, to project voice, to call to prayer. And so if you think about it, you have the Prophet sallallahu alaihi wasallam. Think about the deeper messages here. He's literally taking the person who is at the lowest rung of society, the slave, former slave, and elevating him all the way up on top of the Kaaba to the minaret to say the words to call to Allah, the words of the adhan. So here what you're doing is you're taking someone who the Meccan elite previously tortured, saw as nothing, as garbage, and literally reversing, or, you know, doing the ultimate reversal here of the social hierarchy, placing him at the top, literally at the minaret. So not only is it a physical, but it's a symbolic change of the social hierarchy that the Prophet ﷺ is doing here. And more. Because in addition to this, there's another beautiful narration of the Prophet ﷺ, in addition to Sayyidina Bilal becoming the mu'adhin of the Prophet ﷺ, the mu'adhin, right? The call to prayer. And of course, in all the years in Medina until the passing of the Prophet ﷺ, it's Sayyidina Bilal who calls the adhan. So not only is that an immense honor, but in addition to it, there is a dream. Oh, sorry, not a dream. In addition to it, there's a hadith, I meant to say. There's a hadith in which there's a narration in which the Prophet ﷺ asks Sayyidina Bilal, and he says to him, "What is it that you're doing that I can hear your footsteps in Jannah before my own?" I mean, how is that? He asks him, ever since you accepted Islam, what is it that you have done? What is the most hopeful, best action that you have done that the sound of your footsteps are in front of my own in Jannah, in front of the Prophet sallallahu alaihi wasallam? So when he first asked Sayyidina Bilal this, he can't really think of what this possibly can be. And he says to him, I can't think of anything that I've done any very special other than a consistent habit that I do. Okay, what is the consistent habit? So it turns out that what he would do that was unique to him, something that it wasn't something the Prophet taught him to do, sallallahu alaihi wasallam, it's something he just started doing of his own accord, which is that he would make wudu, right? He would perform wudu. At any time of the day or night that he would lose that wudu, he would make that wudu, and he would immediately perform 2 rak'ahs after it. And there wasn't anything yet narrated that there should be 2 rak'ahs after wudu, per se. This was something Sayyidina Bilal voluntarily did, extra from himself. But it was so powerful in the eyes of Allah subhanahu wa ta'ala that literally the Prophet sallallahu alaihi wasallam heard the footsteps of Sayyidina Bilal in Jannah before his own. So what is the significance of that? Because one can say, oh, that's beautiful. We'll do it in prayer. Okay. No, no, it's beyond that. In order to be in a constant state of wudu as best as you humanly possibly can, means that you're in a permanent state of spiritual readiness. Anytime you want to pray, you want to recite Quran, you want to do anything in which wudu is either mandatory or preferred, you're there, you're in wudu. And that every time that he is in wudu, he would do what we now understand to be tahiyyatul wudu, which is basically a prayer greeting, right, the wudu. And this becomes the sunnah of Bilal, radiallahu anhu. And so yes, there were sunnahs of the Prophet Muhammad sallallahu alaihi wasallam, and there were sunnahs done by his companions, such as this one. And they're named by them. So this is the sunnah of Sayyidina Bilal, radiallahu anhu. And this is a well-known hadith that is so powerful when you think about what that means, that you have the footsteps of what was once considered to be the lowest rung of the society. Literally their footsteps, his footsteps is before the very Prophet Muhammad sallallahu alaihi wasallam in Jannah, narrated by the Prophet himself sallallahu alaihi wasallam. So if that doesn't tell you the elevation that Islam comes and wipes this backward social hierarchy that had been there, racism and the divisiveness that was there, and also tell you the spiritual elevation a person can reach, which has nothing to do with their race, their lineage, their background, their heritage, their language, but rather their taqwa. But only Allah subhanahu wa ta'ala can see inside one's heart, right? That God consciousness, that taqwa. And so I hope this kind of really starts to uplift people in really thinking about what are these symbolic and deeper messages in the story of Sayyidina Bilal. Let's go on a little bit further, inshallah. If we look at Sayyidina Bilal after freedom, after he was given freedom, meaning he was a'taqa, he was no longer a slave. We see that he didn't just sort of take it easy now that he was no longer a slave. He worked very hard in his slave years, and he continued to work equally as hard after he was freed. And this, remember I told you there's a beautiful and important story about Sayyidina Umar? So here comes the first of it. So here they are still in Mecca. It's still early Islam. And do you remember where the Muslims used to gather in early Islam, first in secret? Very good. Dar al-Arqam. And Dar al-Arqam was a place that they would, you know, a home in which they would gather. And it was very secretive because they were worried about the if all of them were to be killed or persecuted, there would go all of Islam. So they would do this quietly. Now, you know the story of Sayyidina Umar, which needs its own its own day to tell the story of Sayyidina Umar. But the part of it that we're going to narrate is the part in which he's coming. Now imagine, this is Sayyidina Umar. You understand who Sayyidina Umar al-Faruq is, yes? And he's carrying his sword, okay? And he's angry, okay? This is Sayyidina Umar. You got the image with me, yes? And he's coming to find the Prophet, sallallahu alayhi wa sallam. And he makes his way, he finds Dar al-Arqam. Now, because it was secretive, and because not anybody could just sort of enter, there is a guard standing at the door. Who do you think the guard was? Yes, two people. Sayyidina Hamza and Sayyidina Bilal. And so he's there standing at the guard at the door for security, okay? And He sees that Sayyidina Umar is carrying the sword, and he's still, at this moment of time, he's a fierce opponent of Islam. And you can see how everyone's terrified. But here comes Sayyidina Bilal, and he, in the seerah of Ibn Hisham, it makes this note that says that not only was he standing guard near the entrance when he kind of sees Sayyidina Umar coming with his sword and really angry, right? But he's the one, Sayyidina Bilal, is the one who actually goes in to communicate to the Prophet sallallahu alaihi wasallam that the son of Khattab, meaning Sayyidina Umar, has arrived, right? Ya Rasulullah, what do you want to do with this? What? Tell us what to do. Right, and so when he communicates this to the Prophet sallallahu alaihi wasallam, the Prophet says, "We'll welcome him if he comes, you know, with good intent. Let us hear what he has to say, and if he comes with evil intent, then we'll deal with him." Right, and so this is important because if you think again, this is again, think about the deeper meanings of what this means. You have a former slave of Quraysh, who's considered, again, the lowest rung of society, standing guard at the door. And one of the most noble people of Quraysh, Sayyidina Umar, right? Noble before Islam and after.

multiple people of Quraysh, Sayyidina Umar, right, noble before Islam and after Islam, is coming in with his sword, right, wanting to cause some trouble, potentially. So think about the concept of a vanguard, a person who is standing there, you know, and this is such a radical departure from anything that the Quraysh had ever known before. Because why would the Prophet put someone like Sayyidina Bilal to be his guard? And this will come up again, by the way, when we get to Medina, also his guard, but we'll come to that later, inshallah. This kind of transformation. And when you see Sayyidina Umar coming, and the person he has to deal with is Sayyidina Bilal, right? Almost asking permission to enter to see the Prophet sallallahu alaihi wasallam. From here, we see that mutual respect that starts to happen. Because we know the rest of the story. When he enters in to see the Prophet sallallahu alaihi wasallam, hidayah, right? Guidance from Allah comes to Sayyidina Umar, and he exits a different Umar than he came in. True? But who's standing there, right? Allowing this transaction to happen was none other than Sayyidina Bilal. Now you understand the earlier statement we made, that Abu Bakr is our master who freed our master. That respect for Sayyidina Bilal rises from that moment onwards. SubhanAllah. Now comes the migration. That's the early stage of Mecca. And this is an important stage in Sayyidina Bilal's life, and all of the Muslims, of course. But it becomes very important for him specifically because, you know, in Medina, the people who were from Quraysh, or from Mecca, I should say, they came from a dry and arid climate. And they went to Medina, which is not dry. And the people who were not used to that climate all fell ill. They all got sick with the fever of Medina, including Sayyidina Bilal. And when he went to Medina, as happy as they all were to have their own now city, their own community, their own, it's like their own utopian community that's being developed and nurtured by the Prophet sallallahu alaihi wasallam, except Sayyidina Bilal and others fell ill. And when he would get very feverish, right, he would start making poetry, expressing poetry for his love and his longing and his missing the valleys and the mountains of Mecca. And when the Prophet ﷺ saw this, he felt, you know, sad for his companions who were sick, and made a very special dua. And he made this dua to Allah subhanahu wa ta'ala that Medina would become as beloved to his companions as Mecca was. And the dua, if you want to know, it was, Ya Allah, O Allah, make Medina as dear to us as Mecca, and even more dear. O Allah, make it a healthy climate and bless us with its sa' and its mud. The sa' and the mud are two units of measurement, meaning for economic prosperity, and shift its fever to Al-Juha. So he wanted the fever to move from Medina to another location. SubhanAllah. So you can see how much the Prophet ﷺ wanted Medina to become dear to the companions. And it was, in fact. But of course, those who were physically ill, it was hard for them, SubhanAllah. But also think about in Medina, now you have openly able to call the adhan. And Sayyidina Bilal becomes the mu'adhin of the Prophet ﷺ. And here there's a statement that I know all of you know, which I think is beautiful to keep on reminding ourselves and also go into the deeper meaning. This is a beautiful note to end on, where the Prophet sallallahu alaihi wasallam would say to Sayyidina Bilal, do you know the statement? Arihna biha ya Bilal. What does this mean? He would literally say to him, you know, call the adhan, comfort us with it, O Bilal. What's the it here? Comfort us with it. With what? Yes, call the adhan, because this means now they're going to pray. So think about this for a minute. You have the Prophet sallallahu alaihi wasallam and the other companions who, whenever things got really heavy for them, the world around them felt really heavy. And there was, of course, worldly distractions and other things that made it difficult. But think about how the Prophet sallallahu alaihi wasallam reframed prayer. Prayer wasn't a chore. It wasn't something, a task that you just check off the list. I did my prayer today. This was something where the Prophet sallallahu alaihi wasallam reframed it from a burden or work to literally solace, to rest, to comfort. Where you have an entire community that's now understanding that even when you're under threat, like many of us are today, subhanAllah, in this current moment and climate, that you hear the adhan. And if you can imagine that when they heard the adhan in Medina, it was the voice of Sayyidina Bilal, right? That's what they connected the adhan with. And it signaled for them a time to

0: stop, to breathe, to reconnect with the divine. Today in the mental health world, we tell people to stop and to do breathing exercises and to meditate. And I think, Annie, we have something so much better than that. What else do you do when the adhan is called? When the adhan is called, we're told to stop. You're not meant to talk over the adhan or to keep up with your chit-chat or your work. You're literally meant to pause. And you repeat after the adhan. And there's a dua to say at the end of the adhan that is mustajab, that is answered until the call of prayer. And then you go into prayer in comfort and in solace, the way the Prophet ﷺ reframed it for us. And so imagine the main voice that they connected with adhan, subhanAllah. And, you know, I'll just say very quickly that when the Prophet ﷺ passed, Sayyidina Bilal could no longer say that adhan out loud. He tried at the time of his passing, and it was just, he couldn't get the words fully out. So the people of Medina during the time of the Prophet ﷺ, the adhan they heard was only Sayyidina Bilal's, right? And then other people did the adhan after that. But if you think about what that meant, when you hear the adhan being recited, if you're putting yourself back in the time and the shoes, right, of the people of the early companions, the early Sahaba, think of the adhan when you hear it now, think of the voice of Sayyidina Bilal, which was very, had a melody to it and a beautiful voice that he was handpicked and chosen by the Prophet sallallahu alayhi wasallam. And with that, inshallah, barakallahu feekum, walhamdulillahi rabbil alameen, wa sallallahu ala al-hadi Muhammad wa ala alihi wa sahbihi wasallam ajma'in.
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2: A very good morning, assalamu alaikum, and welcome to News Reviews and Analysis. It is NRA, the program with the views, read the news, with myself, Tashirik Trubari, Khalil Katrada, and our technician, Dukman Brown, the usual gang doing the usual things with you till 9 o'clock this morning. You well, Mr. Katrada?
3: Alhamdulillah. Assalamu alaikum. Good. Wa alaikum assalam wa rahmatullah. Salam to you and to everybody else. I'm good, but I think it's going to be one of those, you know, those days when you're just like in the zone.
2: Yeah, that's how I feel right now. I had a bit of a, I don't really like doing the public stuff, you know. Mm-hmm. There's some of my great friends and colleagues in the media industry that loves, you know, the networking stuff and the hanging out stuff. I generally don't. You know, do those things. But I was last night at a Regent Business School event hosting former Minister of International Relations, Naledi Pandor. Was invited there, and you know, it was a select group of people that came together to look at the ethics of our time and where we find ourselves in the world. And so it was a interesting conversation, you know, that went on for quite a little bit. But yeah, lovely to have attended, and it was nice to get out in the week, you know, on a school night. But here we are, Wednesday morning, the 6th of May. It corresponds with the 17th of the Lukada, 1447. We will today in this program talk to the legal representative of Fadil Adams, who was arrested yesterday. He is the National Coloured Congress leader who has somehow gotten himself, well, not somehow, he was quite willfully a player in these shifting battles within the law enforcement space. And so he's been arrested by the Political Killings Task Team yesterday. We'll talk to his lawyer just a little bit about that. We'll also get Jeremy Vieri to unpack the what appears to be anomalies in what the police and the PKTT is saying is their motivation for the arrest of Fadil Adams. So we'll talk to Jeremy Vieri about that before 8 o'clock. Fadil's lawyers on the program at around 7 o'clock this morning. Then we'll also squeeze in a conversation just as right to the get-go about small businesses and how they're coping with the latest fuel price hike. There's financial pressures that are mounting on consumers as government are also having to certainly move the price of petrol upward. And then there's the digital age's heavy load on electricity as new tech data centers could see over 30% of Cape Town's power being gobbled up by these facilities. What that essentially means is that think of AWS, Amazon Web Services, or Google services, cloud services, that when these guys come and they set up like they would in either Joburg or Cape Town, they take a hell of a lot of electricity. And the projections are showing that if you have a cloud service, you know, that exists, you know, in your city, for instance, it's going to take up something like 30% of your electricity for the entire city. 30%, it's a hell of a lot. So we'll talk a little bit about that as we make our way just around 7:30 this morning. And then after 8 o'clock, this development at the Waterloo Mosque in the Kenwood community, we'll talk this morning to Maulana Farouk Rylands, who was arrested almost a week ago for having allegedly, you know, infringed an interdict or a ruling of the court. And so we'll talk about that at 8 o'clock. And we'll talk to Maulana Farouk Rylands at 8 o'clock. So do stay tuned to

0: 786, a jam-packed program. I think we may also be talking to the Kenwin Islamic Society. I'll just have to double-check. But we do have a jam-packed program for you this morning as we also bring you the latest news, weather, traffic, markets, and a whole lot more. It is in our AON Radio 786 on 100.4 FM. How is things to work this morning?
1: Things to work is good. I just have one thing that I'd like to share with people, and that is, please, people, if you, besides, you know, driving very carefully, driving very safely as you make your way across the Western Cape itself. If you know somebody who's using public transport, or somebody who's going to be walking, work is very close to work, or somebody's an athlete, cycling, running, even kids going to school, please ask them to wear something bright. If they can't wear something bright, have an umbrella with them, a brolly that is bright, or something that is reflective. It's very dangerous on the roads, and you know what? Some people do drive very safely. Sometimes it's not the driver's fault. Sometimes it's somebody actually crossing the road.
0: Yeah, it happened to me this morning.
1: Who's maybe jaywalking. And so please ask people so that there is visibility. You could be saving someone's life, and it's something very, very important to do.
0: Yeah, it happened to me this morning. Somebody going to work and, you know, crossing the road, and you see the person at the very last minute, well, not even the last minute, in the last, 3 to 4 seconds of being within his distance. I echo that, please. The roads are terribly dark in the morning, and in spite of what the City of Cape Town is claiming to be their massive rollout of fixing street lights, I still find many, many streets in Cape Town that are not lit up. And particularly for me, corridors of road that, you know, ought to be lit up because they are arterial routes and, you know, are quite busy. I use of those arterial routes every single day. So, please do be careful as the driver, but also as a pedestrian. You know, the pedestrians make up the most amount of fatalities of road-related accidents. So please do try and walk where it is potentially safe and wear a reflector or something light so that motorists can spot you. 17 minutes now before 7 o'clock in our AN Radio 786. Mametlwe Sibei is on the line with me now, the president of the General Industries Workers Union. This as we talk about spaza shop owners and hawkers to bakeries and panel beaters. Many small or medium micro enterprises rely on diesel just to keep the doors open. With margins now already razor thin, a 5.27 increase could mean closures, job losses, and families being pushed into hardship. Hell, it doesn't mean just small businesses. There are so many different airlines around the world that are announcing either restricted flights or less than usual flights, or some have completely shut down certain routes because, well, jet fuel is just so expensive at the moment. Let's now welcome Mametlwe Sibei, the president of the General Industries Workers Union, to reflect on what, Mametlwe, would likely be the impact. What do you think would likely be the impact of the further upward pricing of diesel? Good morning.
2: Nothing short of catastrophe. Just in terms of the more direct and immediate impact, this is arguably one of the, highest increases with rare precedents in the history of this country. The petrol price has increased by 14%. Over 3 rand for petrol, you know, the diesel, you know, and 6 rand or something like that. And you look at the price of paraffin, so and so on. And I think the ordinary workers and people, including middle class and poor people, are going to feel it at the pump. Those that have cars, those that don't have cars, they are going to be getting increases in their taxi, you know, and the bus fares with most immediate impact. But also it's going to filter through across the economy, because the people producing our food, that is the farmers, but also food manufacturers, they rely on diesel to operate their machines, to operate their trucks, and the price of diesel is just skyrocketing. We are also going to see the most vulnerable people who have been priced out of electricity, who are reliant on paraffin and safe as it is, also feeling the impact. These are people in informal settlement, and this is society that is already crushed by the cost of living. So the price of transport, the cost, you know, of food, and many others, because fuel is almost universal input into every production, that is going to be percolate across the economy. And we know, once these prices start to go up, they rarely, if ever, come down.
0: I suppose we can't blame businesses, some at least, that may have to pass on the impact of this price adjustment to the consumer, because already the margins of profit is not that high. I mean, look at somebody that runs, for instance, a bakery. It's a terribly expensive and energy intensive business to run. So making those margins work for the business to pay staff and to be able to continue to buy diesel or electricity, you know, becomes a terribly expensive exercise. The government has spoken about a partial or temporary fuel levy relief. Why do you argue that this is the kind of relief that is fundamentally insufficient?
2: Well, firstly, because relief is not enough to stop these increases. And we are saying that what must be suspended are all the levies, to ensure that they neutralize the increases. And the reason is very, really simple. Like I said, when the prices, you know, of oil come down, as I think they will, when the war ends, and I think it's probably going to be very soon, what we never see is the prices of food and others, like transport, also coming down. In fact, when you read the essential food pricing index of Competition Commission, it laments that. So it is also not entirely true that big business that is actually determining most of the pricing in the economy is not to be blamed. And when you see the price of the input coming down, they are not followed, and at least rapidly enough, by the falling of the, you know, final consumer prices. And that is called price gouging. And in fact, it's a reason that when you look at number of retailers, but also food monopolies, they are literally swimming on profits during those times. I mean, look at reports, and the CEOs of your ShopRite and so on, of your Pick and Pay, year in, year out, they are the people that are paid the highest, you know, in the regions of tens, sometimes even hundreds of millions, at the times when, you know, ordinary people are actually starving in this country. So it is not true that they are not to be blamed. So all I'm saying is that this increase has to be stopped, and especially in a situation where we know that government will struggle to actually regulate and enforce the retailers and other, businesses to bring the ultimate consumer down.
0: Yeah, whether the war is over, one never really knows, given how things are shifting all the time. But I see Marco Rubio, the Secretary of State from the United States, indicated that the offensive part of the war is over, is what he had to say. Donald Trump having announced overnight as well that the attempt to escort ships out of the Strait or through the Strait of Hormuz, that has been put on pause because they are close to a deal with Iran, is what Donald Trump is claiming. But we know they lie, and we know that the goalposts keep on shifting.
2: We should be absolutely clear. Iran war has been a disastrous American intervention. It is an unmistakable defeat of their imperialist aggression in West Asia, and a collapse of the Zionist strategy to actually subjugate the whole of West Asia. And I must also say that we should not be reserved in our celebration, that this would encourage oppressed people everywhere to see that this belligerence is not unstoppable. The empire can be resisted and the empire can be defeated.
0: Thank you very much, Mametlo Sibei, President of the General Industries Workers Union.
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1: There's a station vehicle due to an incident on the ramp to Houstonburg Vlakte on the M167. This is in an eastbound direction. You can expect some lane closures over there. Two vehicles involved in that incident. Then congestion on the R300 north at the old ramp to Paul Road at the R101. Some more lane closures expected as another vehicle has stalled over there. Station vehicle on the N2 inbound just after the ramp. You can expect some lane closures. One of the two lanes has been closed. Then an accident along Hindle Road at the R300 north at the M54. You can expect some more lane closures as you make your way over there. And there's a request to please use an alternate route if you can do so. And then also along Jakes Gerbel Drive on the N7 South ramp, there's an incident which has caused a bit of congestion. This is at the Wingfield interchange at the Jakes Gerbel Drive on the M7 South. One of the two lanes has been closed. Please do remember to buckle up and also keep a very safe following distance.
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1: Johannesburg's got sunny skies going from a low of 4 to a high of 15 degrees. Durban partly cloudy weather going from 14 to 28 degrees. Rainfall for Bergapi going from 13 to 16 degrees. Bloemfontein is cloudy going from 4 to 11 degrees. Kimberley's got rainy skies going from 4 to 12 degrees today. Partly cloudy weather for Mbombela and Nelspruit with a low of 12 and a high of 27 degrees. Mahikeng partly cloudy going from 12 to 15 degrees. Polokwane is partly cloudy with a low of 8 and a high of 22 degrees. Now for Cape Town and our beautiful suburbs today, partly cloudy days expected with a 60% chance of afternoon rain. There's also a southeasterly wind with 22 kilometers per hour, which accompanies temperatures ranging from a low of 13 to a high of 19 degrees.
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7: 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We demand that Kravitz publicly denounces these actions and stops his support for Israel. Join us in boycotting these brands and stand against the oppression of Palestinians.

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1: Assalamu alaikum and good morning with the news. I'm Khalil Kathrada. The price of a litre of diesel has officially broken the 30 rand mark as the new fuel prices came into effect at midnight. The price jumped by more than 5 rand a litre from last month. Motorists owning petrol vehicles will pay over 26 rand for a litre for this type of fuel. The record high fuel prices are expected to significantly increase the prices of food and other essentials as the cost of transport rises, putting pressure on consumer inflation. The high fuel prices are a result of America and the Israeli entity's illegal war on Iran. Meanwhile, the National Taxi Council, SANTACO, has expressed worry that these latest fuel prices will increase and will chase commuters away from using their services. SANTACO has increased transport fares for local and long-distance travel since the beginning of this month. This was informed by the April fuel price hike. The Madanga Commission of Inquiry entered a new phase of testimony. The focus is on the theft of 541 kilograms of cocaine. The drugs were stolen from a Hawks storage facility in Port Shepstone. Major General Hendrik Flynn, who heads the Hawks Serious Organized Crime Investigation Unit, testified. He outlined the circumstances surrounding the massive theft. Flynn revealed serious lapses in security at the facility as there was no 24-hour guard service in the place. The alarm was not functioning and had not been maintained. Flynn says that the perpetrators had used a grinder to break in and seemed to know exactly where the drugs were stored. He added that the alarm system failure made it unclear when the theft occurred. Armed response services were also absent, as the contract had expired in 2020. Flynn is expected to conclude his testimony today. Two additional witnesses will then take the stand before the commission. Zimbabwe has begun trials of blending ethanol with diesel fuel to offset the rising fuel costs. The country's energy minister, Julie Moyo, says they are working with privately owned green fuel on the project. Zimbabwe already blends petrol with ethanol. Minister Moyo says that the idea is to expand ethanol production for diesel use. Zimbabwe's diesel consumption rose 20% in the first quarter. The country imported 163.7 million litres of petrol, slightly less than last year. Other nations are also taking steps to ease the burden, while South Africa has introduced temporary fuel tax cuts. Indonesia is pushing biofuel blending, and Ethiopia has rolled out subsidies. The top story on Radio 786 at this hour. The price of a litre of diesel has officially broken the 30 rand mark as the new fuel prices came into effect at midnight. The prices jumped by more than 5 rand a litre from last month. Motorists owning petrol vehicles will pay over 26 rand for a litre for this type of fuel. That's the news for now. 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

0: 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And we are with you until 9 this morning. Do remember, we've got quite a bit of interesting topics lined up for you this morning. And you can WhatsApp us on 0786 10 11 12. That is the number that you can message us on or send us a voice note.
1: And we're getting closer towards 7 o'clock this morning. There's some light rain that's falling at the moment, so please do switch on those headlights. And if it's safe to do so, please do let us know what's happening on the route where you're going if there happens to be an incident. 0786 10 11 12. Okay, yesterday high drama with the arrest of the leader of the National Coloured Congress, Fadil Adams. I spoke to Fadil on, when was it, Monday morning. We had spoken to Fadil and he had said at that time that he was going to hand himself over. That didn't quite happen on Monday. Yesterday he indicated that when the police were actively looking for him, and the police here being the PKTT, he indicated that there was going to be a court hearing today, upon which then he will hand himself over. And yesterday the police went to fetch him at one of the parliamentary villages where he has been living. And he was hauled into a police vehicle and, of course, blaming the arrest on Dumisani Khumalo, the PKTT, and General Nhlanhla Mkhwanazi. From what I understand, up until yesterday, there, other than the police indicating that in a case of fraud and interference in the murder, the assassination of Sindiso Magaqa, the former ANC Youth League leader and councillor of the ANC in KZN, that this is what the police is saying, the arrest is in relation to, and him not having appeared in a court matter in KZN. So let's now talk to Bruce Hendricks, who is the lawyer for Fadil Adams. Bruce, a very good morning and welcome to Radio 786.
2: Good morning and good morning to your listeners.
1: I saw somewhere that you were going to court to try and get a copy of the warrant of arrest. I suppose they ought to have given that to you without having to go to court. Can you maybe just give us some more detail and whether perhaps you have been able to get your hands on that warrant?
2: Yes, absolutely. We got a copy of the warrant. However, when Fadil was arrested yesterday, he was arrested without them handing this warrant over to him. As you could see on videos on various social media houses, that he's walking to a police van without any documentation or anything in his hands. We have obtained a copy of the warrant that relates to charges of fraud and defeating the ends of justice. These crimes were allegedly committed on the 24th of January 2025. That's all that we have, and we know that the warrant was issued on the 30th of April this year.
1: So what happened on the 24th of January 2025? Was that when he went to visit the convicted hitman in the murder of Sindiso?
2: Well, we'll be speculating because we haven't received the formal charge sheet yet, but I've heard the police spokesperson say that it is related to his visit at the Westville Correctional Centre. So we assume it's that.
1: And is the case domiciled to KZN, where he will appear in court, that this matter that he's been arrested on is what he is expected to appear in court for in KZN?
2: Yeah, so they allege that the offence was committed in KZN, therefore those courts there would have jurisdiction to deal with it. He did indicate that he finds it very strange that it is the PKTT, the very same unit that he exposed, according to him, or where he made allegations against him, that has come down to Cape Town to arrest him.
1: What is the defence that you're working on? Well, at least I'm not sure whether I'm going to be revealing you what you're likely to argue in court, or at least got a brief senior counsel on. But I find it difficult to understand what constitutes interference, or what's the charge? You said it was
2: That is the difficulty that we have. Look, a normal defeating ends of justice thing that they are alleging is where someone would either hide some sort of evidence or exhibits, or actually interfere with the witness that's or trying to persuade a witness to give a different story. But yeah, Fadil went after someone was sentenced, I believe, and spoke to the person, and that was done where there were authorities in the same room. So to understand, and even after that, Fadil went to report whatever was said there. So the defeating the ends of justice is somewhat difficult to understand. From what I understand, in conjunction with what the police are currently saying, and we don't know whether it's actually the charge, the fraud is where he misrepresented himself, where they allege that he didn't have the capacity or he acted in a different capacity to obtain this affidavit or statement. But again, we will deal with that at trial. Right now, our main issue is to have him released. I have great difficulty in fact that they had to issue a J50 warrant to have him brought before court. That is the last resort to get someone before court. They could have issued him with a normal summons or requested him to come to the investigating officer to give a warning statement. I mean, if you look at it, the alleged offense was committed last year, January, which is alarming to me. And Fadil even testified at the Matlanga Commission. So I have great difficulty with the fact that the police have tried, or they're trying to indicate that he's a flight risk or fugitive from justice.
1: So what happened since yesterday? Was he on a very long drive behind a police vehicle on his way to KZM?
2: Well, it's a very long drive, like you correctly point out. He's still currently on his way. We have members of our firm currently waiting for him at the police station there. He has not arrived as yet, so we assume that he's currently in the back of that very same police van that took him yesterday.
1: I suppose the courts will either acquiesce to the police's version of events or find, you know, the defense of Fadil in court to stand, and he may, after all, get this thing kicked out of court. But I'm trying to understand what, because what you're pointing to is, of course, a number of issues regarding procedure that does seem a bit concerning at the moment in regards to the police's conduct here. But with what we're dealing with, also, I suppose in part has to do with a PKTT whom Fadil has been quite critical of, and he's blamed the head of the PKTT, General Dumisani Khumalo, of being behind this particular arrest, the very guy that Fadil has been making opening up cases against as well. Is there in any way some, I suppose, concern being raised at the moment about who happens to be affecting the arrest and what could well be the motivation behind it?
2: Well, we would hope that everything is done within the scope and boundaries of the law, because, look, Mr. Adams is a member of parliament. Like I said, it's very strange that he was arrested in this manner. Not that we're asking for any different treatment. Everyone's equal before the law. But that's exactly our point. He should have, like any other person, if you look at the nature of the crimes, it's not anything that's violent. Why was he arrested with a contingency of masked police officers with rifles, et cetera, et cetera? It's not necessary. Everyone knows that Mr. Adams is quite vocal, but he cannot be assumed to be a danger to anyone. So there is a lot of concerns from our side, but we will deal with it as we go along. But right now, our main concern is to get Mr. Adams out and to get him before court where these issues can be ventilated, and that he can deal with this in terms of the law, which he has been trying to do for more than 3 weeks.
1: All right. We look forward to seeing the eventual matter being argued in court, and we will touch base with you at a later time to see how things are going. Thank you very much, Bruce Hendricks, the lawyer for Fadil Adams. It is 7 minutes after 7 o'clock in our AN Radio 786. I've become a little bit more critical of Fadil's involvement in all of this high contentious drama, you know, involving the law enforcement space. And I struggle to understand to what extent this has to do with his constituents. He could argue that, you know, you have to clean up the police in order for the police to do what they need to do to bring safety to the life of a colored child, right? You could make that sort of argument. But I'm afraid there's a lot of things that don't make sense to me in how they are dealing with Fadil Adams. How exactly is it defeating the ends of justice by going to see somebody who's been convicted already of the murder of Sindiso Magaqa. Fadil attained a statement to which he wanted the police or other members of the public to look into, and I'm not certain what the harm is there. And what Sindiso Magaqa's assassin, what does he have to lose by telling the truth? He's already been convicted of murder, right? And he's claiming that the weapon that was used, that he had used to murder Magaqa, were supplied by criminal intelligence. And the vehicles that dropped him to commit the murder was done by police vehicles. And whether he's lying or not lying, the evidence will have to point us in that direction. And that is the police's job to determine whether that is the truth and whether the law has been broken here. But I don't think you respond to that by trying to come up with trumped-up charges, which is what this seems like. You know, he misrepresented himself, so that's fraud. Really? Then defeating the ends of justice because Sandiso's case is at the sensitive stage. It's been at the sensitive stage for the last couple of years. And what harm does the affidavit that Fadil has attained, what harm does that create in the police's work, if anything? Fadil was able to get a crucial piece of evidence from the convicted murderer of Sindiso Magaqa to assist police in pointing them in the right direction to determine if a weapon and the resources of crime intelligence was used to murder Sindiso, who called that for that murder? How high up does it go? And whose purpose does it serve that Sindiso Magaqa was killed in the first place? And so in the broader picture of things, I'm not convinced here that this is the sort of thing that's going to stick. And I think this is a whole lot of smoke and mirrors, which I'm going to be asking Jeremy Vieri about just after 7:30. So do stay with us.
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0: There's a stationary vehicle due to an accident on the inter-outbound at the Ramto Kales River Road. Now, this will slow you down this morning as it is a congestion point. The left shoulder has been closed, and it's just after the ramp from Borchards Quarry Road. Then a stationary vehicle on Brighton Road also due to an incident. The shoulder has been closed over there. Then in the following areas, the traffic lights are out. Victoria and Salt River Road, Governor Mbeki Road and Becky Street in Philippi, Hood Road and Belgravia Road in Belgravia are busy flashing. Durbanville Avenue and Evers Dale Road in Eversdale, and also along Heidevel Road and Jakes Harville Drive in Vangate. Now, the department is currently busy seeing to it, but do know that you will be forced into congestion points over there. Please do remember to buckle up and also keep a very safe falling distance in this wet weather.
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4: 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The owner, Philip Kravitz, is a board member of the Jewish Agency for Israel and a supporter of South African Zionist organizations. 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

0: Shafiq saying that Fadil has struck a nerve, also that it doesn't make a whole lot of sense, this arrest of Fadil Adams. We hope that something strange doesn't happen to him on the road to Durban, as he's a real thorn in the flesh of crooked cops and parliamentarians, says another WhatsApp in at 0786 10 11 12. Yeah, that's our number. You can send me a text or voice note too. Let us know how you're feeling about this and a whole lot of other issues this morning. The people who voted DA must not complain about inflation. The DA supports Israel, who started this war. The rich are getting richer, and we continue to vote for them to exploit us, says Habiba in there at 0786 10 11 12. Okay, you know, last night I was saying to you, I was at this event. At this event with Naledi Pandor, the Regent Business School, having hosted her. And you know, this issue around where we're heading was canvassed with her, and you know, she kind of intimated a similar concern about how global issues are also local issues. And you know, this Helen Ziller claim that, you know, she's trying to win the election in Joburg and got nothing to do with international stuff is misplaced. Also critical of Ziller that is making a big deal about potholes but not about the broader, you know, concerns and issues around society and that sort of thing. I think that was it was fair commentary, or I'm not sure if it was politicking, but it was fair commentary on the part of Naledi Pandor. But she does raise a bigger question about what would happen, you know, when certainly civil society is not as vocal, the public's not as vocal, if this dynamics of the government changes after an election, and in a way that certainly affects a stronger DA. And I wonder what your thoughts are on that. 0786 10 11 12. It is 15 after 7 o'clock. The price of goods and services escalating and pushing the inequality gap wider, putting more people on the brink of poverty and shrinking the middle class even further. This after a little over 2 months now, where the ramifications of the US-Israeli war in Iran continue to be felt and seen globally. For example, the UK, you know, indicated, or economists in the UK are indicating, that America's recklessness is set to push 200,000 British households into poverty. We sit with a scenario here in South Africa where paraffin is like 30 rand at the moment per litre, which is crazy because a number of poor people depend on paraffin to light up, you know, bring warmth to where they live, you know, in different ways that paraffin is used. And now diesel also having surpassed the 30 rand you know, mark. And so let's discuss how the government and citizens can cushion against these financial burdens, as we do so with the research at the Southern Center for Inequality Studies at the Wits University, Tokozile Madonko. Good morning and welcome, Tokozile.
1: Good morning, and good morning to your listeners.
0: Oh, it's a bleak, tough time, I suppose, for consumers, and those to be hardest hit usually is the poor, right?
1: Absolutely, and it's the poor because a disproportionate amount of their income is spent on foodstuffs. So if you think about what wealthy and middle-class families, only a small percentage of their income or wealth is spent on food, whereas poorer households, almost 80 to 90% is spent on food, if not having to negotiate food versus energy versus transport costs. So this is a real emergency that I think both the presidency and the government and political parties all together should see as a nonpartisan issue and to really deal with decisively.
0: And government has tried to, in part, play their role. I was very happy as a South African that during the initial round of these fuel adjustments that we did have government step in to subsidize part of the increase. They're saying by June, if things continue in this way, that will have to fall away. We do now have another 3 rand plus or so for petrol and 5 rand plus for diesel. The extent to which government can employ methods to try and further cushion South Africans, are there any more, or is there scope or room to do more?
1: There is scope and there is room for them to do more. One of the things that they could do is further reduce the levies on fuel. They could subsidize fuel, in particular paraffin, knowing what the dependence that people have on paraffin in poorer households. The other thing that they could do is actually cut interest rates, because the prevailing logic for the South African Reserve Bank is that they want to control inflation at all costs. But the kind of traditional classical view of what is driving inflation is that people are consuming too much. But the reality is, because of the global crisis in the Middle East and the global energy crisis, it is not because people are consuming too much. It is because the prices are going up. And in fact, they're buying less that is more expensive. And so the traditional response of the Reserve Bank is to then hike interest rates to control the value of the rand and to control inflation. But that then pushes more households into indebtedness, particularly working class or middle class households that are just on the brink, who have mortgages and so forth, who have debt. And it also hurts small to medium enterprises who are big employers in our economy. So they could think about actually cutting and kind of thinking of it as quantitative easing. So putting money back into the system and injecting an investment into the economy. The other thing that they could...
0: Mm-hmm. So sorry about that. I just wanted to understand, if they do those things that you say they can do, it would leave gaps in a budget that is designed in a way to rely on, you know, for instance, the income through the fuel levy. So if they do what you're proposing they do, what does that do to the balancing act of a budget?
1: So there are a number of options, again, that the government has. I mean, during COVID, we saw that they did special appropriations in a case of a crisis. And here we see that there's going to be super profits made by companies because of these sudden price hikes. Because remember, you don't quite know what the cost of the crisis in the Middle East is versus inflation versus... So you, as somebody purchasing milk or bread, you don't know exactly how much it should go up. And so what we saw under COVID is price gouging, where companies took advantage of the fact that everybody knew that there was a crisis, so prices had to go up. But by how much is another question. And so that's when you can see that either a government could come in and control prices in a more sustained way, and we're lucky that we have that ability. But also they could think about doing a special kind of crisis tax on windfall taxes, which could raise a lot of money, particularly on the energy sector. And we have a very concentrated food sector that's going to make a lot of money out of this. So their profits are not being hit because they just put the prices up. Even though they might argue that their margins are increasing, they're still making huge profits. And in the context of where all workers have actually not seen an above inflation increase this year, because we were all told that inflation is sitting at about 3%. But we know that that's not the case for food, and now that there's a crisis. So there's, and then of course there are other options for them to think about the JAFECRA, which they did as a kind of stopgap that could be employed again. So there are lots of levers available to government that mean that they don't have to push the burden onto poor households to have to now make hard choices between energy and food, for example.
0: Yeah, I really hope at least that, you know, they are alive to making even the consideration of some of the things that you're suggesting, because this thing cannot go on for much longer. You know, this idea of 30 rand for a litre of paraffin and for diesel, the impact even to the agricultural sector and to others is going to be so catastrophic. So let's hope that something will give very, very soon. Tokozile Madonko, thank you very much for your time here with us this morning. Toko Zile is from the Southern Center for Inequality Studies at the Wits University.

0: 23 minutes now after 7 o'clock in our AN Radio 786. If you were in Athlone last night, it was a bit chaotic because Sundown supporters took probably like 98% of the stadium, with Stellenbosch supporters coming to see their team lose up against Sundowns. So that is interesting because it's now over to Orlando Pirates, of course, to see where that where things will go. But even more crucially, Arsenal is in the finals of the Champions League. That's great. The last time they were there were like 20 years ago. So I'm very, very happy for them. And I wish really they will win the league. But they're up against possibly PSG, who takes up Bayern Munich tonight. And that could go either way. And that match, I think, Dr. Swatelade, is around 9 o'clock South African time. I think so. But yeah, tonight, Champions League semi-final between two big houses that will determine who Arsenal will face in the Champions League final at the end of May. Dr. Smaltaladi, assalamu alaikum.
1: Wa alaikum assalam wa rahmatullahi wa barakatuh to you, Tashreeq, and to the listeners as well. Arsenal made it to that final. They beat Atletico Madrid at the Emirates Stadium by 1-0. That is the only goal they required to have a 2-1 aggregate victory over Atletico, and definitely Arsenal deserved winners last night and probably played the better football over the two legs, even though the goal tally is not very high. The fact that the two teams were at each other, were following each other fairly close, was a clear indication that this was going to be a hard-fought encounter. There were opportunities on both sides, some good football being played, some clear chances being created, and good goalkeeping. And then the woodwork assisted both teams in keeping that scoreline to what it was. Arsenal, after 20 years, going into a Champions League final. And the big talk has always been the first or the other semi-final between Bayern Munich and PSG. People were saying this is the final before the final. The type of football that was played last week, with 9 goals being scored in that particular fixture, I don't know if that is going to happen tonight, whether the game is going to be as open as it was. It is going to be quite cagey because it is a big encounter. Is two of Europe's biggest clubs in terms of their support. PSG is League 1 in France. Bayern Munich has done likewise in Germany. So it is really both countries' top clubs at this particular point in time, and has a huge following. So tonight, I don't expect a 9-goal thriller. I do expect some entertaining football, but I think it is going to be a lot more cagey because the outcome could definitely go either way. And so whether it is Bayern Munich or whether it is Paris Saint-Germain, the defending champions, I think, if you're not a supporter of either club, then I think the fact that, as the saying goes, football will be the ultimate winner. Because they have really played. Focus now is five. So Bayern Munich will have to play a little bit more open because they have a 1-goal deficit. But with the form that Harry Kane is in, I'm sure they and the fact that they're playing at home, they could then pull that one over Paris Saint-Germain. I've been fortunate to have been at the Allianz Arena in Munich, and it is a sport if you're a Munich fan, and if you're a PSG fan, to get into that stadium and that atmosphere, it is really to be something to behold. So all eyes on tonight's fixture. Who is in Arsenal in that very important final on the 30th of May. Then last night there was local football. I about two later. That has closed the gap on Mamelodi Sundowns, who now only have a 2-point cushion over Orlando Pirates for the league title. Mamelodi Sundowns will be in action this evening, where they will be hosting Kaizer Chiefs, and that is really going to be an exciting encounter, because both teams are currently playing some good football. Other results last night saw Sibuleni and Durban City playing to a 2-2 draw. Orwood College, they beat Magesi, so that is a fight for relegation. And so Orwood College, three very good points that they picked up, and that's probably going to count them in good stead going forward. The match between Chippa United and Sekhukhune, that match was abandoned because the pitch was waterlogged, and so that match will continue this afternoon at 1 o'clock. Other matches this evening sees Amazulu up against Golden Arrows, Marumo Gallants up against TS Galaxy, and Richards Bay up against Polokwane City. Moving on to the Indian Premier League, and the Chennai Super Kings get the July of making it in playoffs after beating the Delhi Capitals by 8 wickets. The Delhi Capitals batted first, posted a total of only 155 for the loss of 7 wickets, with Samir Rizvi leading the charge. He ended on 40 not out. And Tristan Stubbs, our local boy, he contributed 38. And it is well supported by Kartik Sharma for the Delhi Capitals and the 6th edition on the Indian Premier League log. Today there's one. The Sunrisers Hyderabad up against they are in top of the last listeners morning as we do update of what's happening in all the sport. Last time is the
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3: The price of a litre of diesel has officially broken the 30 rand mark as the new fuel prices came into effect at midnight. The price jumped by more than 5 rand a litre from last month. Motorists owning petrol vehicles will pay over 26 rand for a litre for this type of fuel. The National Taxi Council, Santaco, has expressed worry that these latest fuel prices increases will chase commuters away from using their services. Santaco has increased transport fares for local and long-distance travel since the beginning of this month. The Matlanga Commission of Inquiry entered a new phase of testimony. The focus is on the theft of 541 kilograms of cocaine. The drugs were stolen from a Hawke storage facility in Port Shepstone. Zimbabwe has begun trials of blending ethanol with diesel fuel to offset the rising fuel costs. The country's energy minister, Julie Moyo, says they're working with privately owned green fuel on the project. Zimbabwe already blends petrol with ethanol. Those are the headlines for now. News to follow at 7:55 a.m. this morning on Radio 786.

0: So, you know, there are these data centers that power up to deliver to you at a very quick, rapid pace the ability to, you know, supply you with information. Think of ChatGPT. When you make your search very, very quickly, you're able to get your response. And these large language models that, you know, AI, well, this version of AI is premised on things like ChatGPT, that it requires a lot of power. That at the moment, globally, data centers are a major, you know, cause for concern because they account for roughly 1 to 2% of global electricity demand today. Think of that. The global electricity demand between 1 and 2% is what's taken up by data centers. Large facilities draw tens of hundreds of megawatts, you know, comparable to a small city. A single hyperscale data center run by companies like Google, Amazon, Microsoft, etc., can use as much power as, you know, that can power something like 50,000 to 200,000 homes. So that's give you a sense of how much power these data centers use. Water is also used for cooling. You know, a typical data center uses millions of liters of water a day. There are estimates that show that between 1 and 10 liters of water per kilowatt hour of electricity is used. Again, depending on what type of cooling system they're running and that sort of thing. So the point that I'm getting at is that data centers are using a lot of water and a lot of electricity. And Tony Carney, who's a environmental journalist with the Daily Maverick, he's now written quite a number of things on how Cape Town may be experiencing a digital infrastructure boom as another four data centers are set to call the mother city home. That would take the number of these centers to over 10. And these facilities often promise economic growth and investment, but come with steep demands on electricity, water, and resources. Collectively, these centers could consume more than 30% of Cape Town's current power capacity. That sounds quite a lot, Tony. How do you arrive at that number? Good morning.
1: Good morning. Hi, Tashik. I established the total power demand by the in the Cape Town municipality, which is roughly 1,700 megawatts, and I had learned that there were four new data centers that are being built in the city that are now on the planning boards, and they collectively would account for about 580 megawatts. So to put that in perspective, the calculation is, in fact, that's 34% of the current electricity use in Cape Town, which is what over a third of the electricity currently used in Cape Town would be required to power these new data centers. So I think the concern arising from that, well, there's a number, but the main one is obviously we woke up today with our petrol prices increased by 14%, diesel by 24%. And this is what happens when commodities are in short supply. The price goes up. So if electricity use in Cape Town goes up by 34%, that's not insignificant. Will that have any impact on prices for general consumers? And secondly, I would want to know whether the prices of electricity that are being charged to these data centers, whether there's any special deals, or whether it's a standard rate, in which case then it's more revenue. But those are just those are two kind of immediate impacts that that I think needs some scrutiny.
0: Yeah, and look, I mean, one can understand why there is an attraction to Cape Town. Depending on who you talk to, you know, concerning whether things work in Cape Town, and then there's also the fact that the city is a major

0: Depending on who you talk to, you know, concerning whether things work in Cape Town. And then there's also the fact that the city is a major landing point for undersea internet cable. So it's quite ideal for data centers to be here. And then there are big companies like Teraco and others that have multiple sites. I think Rondebosch and Brackenfell is where they are situated. And there's a lot more seeking to come here now to Cape Town. I wonder then how the applications for them to set up here it would be considered, because whether we have the requisite amount of electricity to supply them is then a different conversation. Yes, I suppose the city of Cape Town as a bulk buyer would have to purchase a lot more from Eskom, but the reality is that even with Eskom's current stable supply, we're looking at a new stream of business that is going to be quite a big draw in electricity usage here in Cape Town and broadly in South Africa. And I'm wondering whether the authorities are planning for this when they do grant them zoning rights and that sort of things.
1: Yeah, I think that's a very pertinent question. People can be very starstruck and bright-eyed about attracting investment, which is good. But you also have to weigh the implications very carefully. And I think the very, very large amounts of electricity and water used by these centers is something that has to be planned for very carefully. These latest developments, you know, the data centers in Cape Town, the current ones, are relatively small. They have very little impact. But with the development of AI, it's like a quantum leap in the power the requirements. And that's why this is such an issue. And water is the other concern. Apart from electricity, when those data centers are processing large volumes of data, they generate a huge volume of heat, and that's a threat to the infrastructure inside them unless they're cooled. And there's a number of ways you can cool a data center. You can use water, and you can use air, essentially, kind of like air conditioning or fans, but even if you use air cooling, that requires even larger volumes of electricity to turn the fans, it's about 8 years since day zero, but there's no available information on the current water requirements of those data centers. So that's re-emphasizing the need for transparency rather than simply wooing and data centers.
0: Yeah. I wonder what the ethical question of the time would be regarding these data centers, and at least the way certainly the world is going with AI, and particularly open AI that is again the backbone for things like ChatGPT and others, because on the one end we are having a conversation about being climate resilient, about our own water scarcity issues in a place like Cape Town and Southern Africa, if we want to be a little bit more broadly. The electricity issue, which has been quite well ventilated, and of course, please do go and read Tony's article in the Daily Maverick that deals with this issue of data centers. But we sit with this idea that we need to become a lot more climate aware and climate resilient, but at the same time, there is this requirement for wanting to attract foreign direct investment, and because that will potentially bring with it jobs and economic activity and potentially some revenue for the state. But the dichotomy of the moment is that on the one end, while this is the new tech jobs, the new ways in which society is developing, at the same time, it's a massive drain on electricity and particularly water resources. And so I wonder whether perhaps our conversation ought to move a little bit more broadly to understand whether they

0: there need to be some sort of delicate balance in policy, at least, to how, you know, these data centers receive the requisite approvals for setup, because it cannot be that if Cape Town is this attraction that it has become, and we see more and more data centers potentially being set up here, and even bigger ones, that, you know, we wake up afterwards to say that, listen, the harm is potentially outweighing what we anticipate to be the benefit.
1: Yeah, I think the implications of climate change with data centers is the risk of getting locked into increased dependency on fossil fuels, because the data centers require 24-hour reliable supply of electricity. What's happening in the United States, for example, is that a lot of the data centers, rather than being powered by renewable electricity, we're seeing a lot of diesel generation, gas, and also an increase in nuclear power to generate those large volumes of electricity. If South Africa is short of electricity, we're sort of kind of just getting out of the woods of Eskom load shedding. I think there needs to be this policy discussion on where the generation will come and how it will impact on society more broadly, both for companies and for residential communities.
0: Yeah.
1: And then at a broader level, when you're talking about implications, I think there's also a lot of concern about the eventual implications of AI and data centers on employment, and specifically unemployment, the replacement of people doing fairly menial or manual jobs with automated replacements.
0: Yeah,
1: and that's the policy discussion that I'm not sure that we're seeing yet,
0: and which again is why I'm raising it, because I'm hoping that it can, you know, be part of the discourse that at some stage, even with the politicians and the administrators, be it at municipal level or even national level, that we begin to have a conversation about finding that delicate balance between economic development. And I mean the dichotomy is not just environmental. There were some sensitivities, for instance, around Amazon and the building of that that facility in the Rondebosch. I was leaning towards the jobs that can be created and finding the balance with maintaining the heritage. And one then takes us a little bit more broader than look at environmental implications, and the conversation can also shift. And so we need to be able to have a more broader conversation about the balance between economic development versus environmental damage and degradation as well. Thank you very much, Tony Carney, from the Daily Maverick, an environmental journalist, today on the line with us.
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3: For Cape Town and our suburbs today, partly cloudy days expected with a 60% chance of rain in the afternoon. A southeasterly wind with speeds of 22 kilometers accompanies it, and we have temperatures ranging from a low of 13 to a high of 19 degrees. For tomorrow, well, for Cape Town itself, there's going to be a partly cloudy day with a southeasterly wind with speeds of up to 22 kilometers per hour, and our temperatures should range from a low of 12 to a high of 19 degrees.
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0: At 7 o'clock this morning, we spoke to the lawyer of Fadil Adams to try and understand the arrest warrant, and charge sheet has not yet been supplied. I suppose that will be done ahead of the court appearance. But there are very many, I think, questions that have now arisen with this arrest of Fadil Adams that the police have said is in relation to the murder of the late ANC Youth League leader and councillor for the ANC, Sandiso Magaka. We know that the arrest has got to do with the police's claim, with the PKTT, the Political Killings Task Team's claim, that Fadil Adams had, as we now know, in January of 2025, committed fraud by misrepresenting who he was when he visited a correctional facility, at which the convicted murderer of Sandiso Magaka was being held. That convicted murderer was a hitman, and that hitman apparently gave Fadil an affidavit that he swears in the affidavit that the gun that was supplied to commit the murder was supplied by criminal intelligence, and that the vehicles that even dropped him were police vehicles, and that the police were very much involved in the assassination of Sandiso Magaka. This, the PKTT feels, is an interference and defeating the ends of justice in the case that they say is sensitive, or at a sensitive investigative stage. I wanted to welcome former Major General in the police, Jeremy Vieri, and these days very much involved in civic activism. I wanted to welcome him to the program now to understand largely the police's conduct in all of this. Thank you very much, Jeremy, for having joined us. Good morning.
8: Good morning to you and the listeners.
0: Fadil is saying that his arrest stems from a statement he obtained from the convicted hitman in that Sandiso Magaka murder, and that the hitman is alleging that the murder weapon was sourced through crime intelligence. How credible does this version sound to you?
8: Okay, it is the version of a convicted criminal. That's the first thing. But this is not the point here. Okay? The arrest was duly authorized in terms of what the Criminal Procedure Act means by duly authorized, with or without a warrant, but in this case with a warrant, of a J50 in this case, issued by a magistrate. So it is irrelevant how, whether it's the PKTT or any police, there's no distinction. It's the police. But it's irrelevant what and why at this point in time to blame and say the PKTT feels the PKTT thing. It's not. The PKTT is the police. But more important, the PKTT had to go to a magistrate to put in a statement that supports, possibly it gives a reasonable a suspicion, and it reflects reasonable grounds for the charges that they eventually meant to put to the person, that informed the warrant granted by the magistrate. So if we are to have questions around the warrant, any good lawyer will know, if he's competent, that question needs to be directed at the magistrate. So that's the first thing what we wanted. It was duly authorized. Secondly, I have looked at some of the criticism about the execution of the arrest, even looked at the footage and some of the statements were. Firstly, why are we drawing a distinction between a parliamentarian and a normal person who goes through the same procedure? Doesn't matter whether it's the president of this country or Fadil, they're all subject. If a warrant has been duly authorized, whether you're the president or the CEO of a company, you are subject to the procedure prescribed by the Criminal Procedure Act when it comes to arrest. Now, there you will notice that he wasn't even handcuffed. And then some people spoke about, you know, it looks like he was manhandled. Let us remind ourselves that the Criminal Procedure Act and the National Standard of the South African Police Service, the document on arrest, says that arrest is conducted by actually touching the person, or if circumstances so require, forcibly confining his or her personage. Now, the Criminal Procedure Act in that sense says that the execution of an arrest, therefore, must involve the exercise of physical control by the member. Now, if one looks at the circumstances of, take the video footage, when he was fetched. He was not handcuffed. He was physically touched and escorted to a particular van by the member with touching his arm. So things were done on face value, according to what I've seen and what I've heard from colleagues I inquired from, as the procedure requires.
0: Yeah, okay, but so the charges we know is fraud and defeating the ends of justice. And yes. In terms of that arrest, since you are dealing with the way it was done, there was criticism for perhaps not the arresting officer being heavily armed, because he didn't even seem like he was carrying a firearm with him. I don't know what's under his clothes, but there were some balaclava-clad policemen looking like they were special forces or something, I don't know, positioned outside, running a perimeter around the vehicle that Fadil was then hoisted into. What do we make of somebody that's being arrested for fraud and defeating the ends of justice with that level of policing that accompanied that arrest?
8: You see, if you have a public figure like that, okay, you make a risk determination before the time. Are you likely going to deal with the execution of the arrest with a crowd control problem? If you anticipate that you might deal with that problem or a disruptive element, not by the arrested person, but by bystanders or those things, if your planning indicates that possibility, then you will ensure that the type of forces that can aver that possibility or mitigate against that possibility will be on the scene. Whether that is the task force or whether that is POPs, public order policing, really doesn't matter. It is wise and it is standard procedure that when you execute an arrest, you anticipate an arrest, what risks you might possibly face, and deploy the necessary forces.
0: Okay, and obviously we wouldn't have that information to know what the risks they may have anticipated, so I'll leave it at that. But while you say, you know, leave PKTT at ease, the police, I get that, but is there not any relevance? Because, look, it's understood that the PKTT arresting of Adams is due to what they're claiming is interference in the Magaqa case. What kind of conduct would qualify as interference if you have, an active or a concluded criminal matter of somebody who's been jailed and convicted for his murder?
8: No. Before we get to that, the more serious one is the charge of fraud. Before we get to that, defeating it, where if it is what the PKTT says, then a person has gone to the correctional services, misrepresented themselves, and the whole chain of fraudulent action follows, had access to a prisoner under false pretenses, and then engaged with that. Now, if you and I had done that, you know, we probably would have been acted against much faster than what the parliamentarian did. At least he was told, please go give yourself up eventually. But we would have been dealt with much more harsher. So firstly, one, that part of the fraud is extremely serious, that you, by way of misrepresentation, can enter a state institution to get access to a person you are not duly authorized to get access to. Why do you need to do it, if it is true, in a fraudulent manner?
0: Now, is there a scenario?
8: I would, for example, say there is a correctional services parliamentarian who's responsible for correctional services. Okay. You could have canvassed that via that person first to determine what a better cause, more lawful cause of action might be. You could have consulted the people on your portfolio committee that you're sitting with what a more lawful cause of action might be. You could have consulted your own lawyer for that purposes about what a lawful cause of action might be in those circumstances. But because whether you're a parliamentarian, you don't have the right to flaunt the law the way you do. That's the one part. Now let's come to the attempt to defeat the ends of justice. Let's say you had all those things. Then the nature of the engagement with a convicted person is the issue. Now, you don't know whether that convicted person is appealing an offense, the particular person's conviction or the particular sentence. I mean, in other words, the circumstances will get, the facts of the matter will get back into the legal process where it possibly might be appealed. Who are you to intervene in that legal process if that is so? Firstly, you have no right to do so. And because the process is ongoing, I can understand where the defeatings of ends of justice might enter into the picture. The second thing is, if it's not that, how do you know whether this person might have signed a Section 204 agreement and is going to testify in a later matter, later to the same facts? Then who are you, outside of the police, to go and go there and take a separate statement if it is true that you did, or even merely interview on the same facts the person to do that? You have no right to do that. You understand? That is a matter I would have assumed that if you are going to take a statement and go that course, that you at least would have consulted with the NPA and asked the NPA, look, I've been asked to see this particular person. I'm probably going to take a statement from that person. Can I do this? Now, let me tell you what will happen. I will take a practical example of even me as a police officer in the past. I've dealt with many prison confessions before, where people after the fact come say things. But at every time that I did that, I knew because my job had ended with the investigation by the time it could, I now have to go to the NPA and get permission to do that interview. And that is important. The question here, was this done in that way? Because there was so much recourse to do the right thing in the right manner. And whether it was done or not is the issue of concern.
0: All right. And I suppose the appearance in court will pronounce on those things. Let me ask, and I know it's impossible because I have to go to news. It's 8 o'clock already. But Adams has directly linked the head of crime intelligence and what we understand to be the de facto head of the PKTT, Major General Dumisani Khumalo, to the alleged assassination plot connected to Sandiso's murder. Given that the PKTT carried out this arrest using vehicles, of course, from KZN, they came here. How relevant are these claims when assessing whether the arrest and the raid were procedurally sound, that the very unit and intelligence that this convicted murderer is claiming was partly also responsible for Sandiso's murder? I'm not sure whether they are facts, but do they matter in understanding the dynamics of this case?
8: It is irrelevant, because it's just a verbal utterance. And in the absence of material, it's being verified or confirmed in a material manner through other evidence, it remains just another thing somebody said. Look, you and I can say a lot of things about people. it has no relevance at all unless we materially can prove it. So if Adams is making that allegation, the obligation on him is to prove it. It cannot affect things a priori, in other words, before the fact.
0: Okay.
8: Okay, because nowhere has I've seen proof of these allegations, whether at the Madlanga Commission whether at the Parliament, I have never seen evidence presented on these things.
0: But would that not then be the duty of the
8: utterance of a person?
0: Yeah, but is that then not the duty of the police to investigate? Because Adams would claim whether he followed the right procedure or not to attain the affidavit from this convicted prisoner, notwithstanding that the court will pronounce on. But he's now supplied that information. He said he's opened a case in regards to that information, and that is now the police's purview to investigate.
8: No, okay, let's take it this way. Your colleague next to you accuses you of rape in a verbal utterance and goes to the police station. Okay?
0: Mm-hmm.
8: While you're there. We will come to your particular scene. We will look at the circumstances. We will investigate the claim made. Okay? And if it is found unfounded, then it will be unfounded. We will take the case to the NPA and say, this is what was put before us, and that is so. And then if the NPA pronounces on the fact that there's no foundation for that, obviously the result is there won't be a case to answer. Now, in this particular case, okay, we have not had, in the absence of evidence presented, any pronouncement by any competent authority on these allegations by way of any investigation. So we cannot absolutely believe a thing to be factually so before that process has concluded itself.
0: Yeah, but how do we trust that that process will even start when it is the very police that's being accused of having played a role in the murder of Sindiso? I'm not saying it's true, but what I'm saying is that we're asking the same people that are accused of having the power to influence investigations that to investigate these claims.
8: You see, in this country, you can go at several places. You can go to an ombudsman. You can go to IPED, you can go to IDAC, and multiple institutions, state institutions, with the due authority to pay attention to you. Why go solo?
0: Okay, and I think Fadu will have to pronounce on that. I'm going to have to leave it there. Let us see,
8: whether you're a politician or not, whether you're a normal civilian, you are not a lone ranger when it comes to the law. You follow process, you follow procedure, and you subject yourself to that. And there's no distinction between whether you are general in the police or whether you are a normal civilian around the corner or a parliamentarian or the president of this country.
0: The law will have to apply, and let's see how that law will be tested when Fadil Adams so do appear in court. Thank you very much, Jeremy Vieri, former Major General in the South African Police Services, talking to us about the arrest of Fadil Adams. We are terribly late with a couple of things, so we're going to go to news very quickly, health focus and other stuff to follow. And then we talked to Molina Farouk Rylands, who a week ago was also arrested for apparently contravening a court order or an interdict. We'll try and find out what it is when we do talk to Molina Farouk Rylands in just a bit. Do stay with us.
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3: Assalamu alaikum and good morning with the news. I'm Khalil Katrada. Parliament and the Board of Healthcare Funders, the BHF, are at odds over whether the Constitutional Court has exclusive jurisdiction to hear the National Health Insurance Challenge. Parliament argues that the BHF has not sufficiently justified why the matter belongs before the Apex Court, saying its founding papers lack the necessary factual detail to trigger exclusive jurisdiction. It contends that the BHF relies on a broad claim that Parliament failed in its constitutional duties without providing sufficient detail in its initial affidavit. The BHF has argued that its contention that the consultation process was superficial renders the legislation invalid. The price of a litre of diesel has officially broken the 30 rand mark as the new fuel prices came into effect at midnight. The price jumped by more than 5 rand a litre from last month. Motorists owning petrol vehicles will pay over 26 rand for a litre for this type of fuel. The record high fuel prices are expected to significantly increase the prices of food and other essentials as the cost of transport rises, putting pressure on consumer inflation. The high fuel prices are a result of the American and the Israeli entities' illegal war on Iran. Meanwhile, the National Taxi Council, SANTACO, has expressed worry that these latest fuel price increases will chase commuters away from using their services. SANTACO has increased transport fares for local and long-distance travel since the beginning of this month. This was informed by the April fuel price hike.
9: Floods of resistance. Confronting U.S.-Israeli imperialism.
3: Iran is formalizing the new regime system in the strategically important Strait of Hormuz. It has announced the establishment of the Persian Gulf Strait Authority, a new legal framework for passage through the waterway. Ships would need to obtain a transit authorization from Iran after contacting the authority and paying tolls. The framework reinforces the Strait of Hormuz as Iran's sovereign territory. The new regime system is the doing of American President Donald Trump and Zionist Israel's Prime Minister Benjamin Netanyahu after they launched an illegal war on Iran. The strait was open and free to maritime traffic. Roughly 48 hours later, U.S. President Donald Trump announced a pause to so-called Project Freedom, which was supposed to be a workaround Iran's new regime system in the Strait of Hormuz. Trump claims that his pause is due to progress towards a potential agreement with Iran. Washington has failed to intimidate and bully the Iranians as they remain firm and in control of the strait. The top story on Radio 786 at this hour. Parliament and the Board of Healthcare Funders, BHF, are at odds over whether the Constitutional Court has exclusive jurisdiction to hear the National Health Insurance Challenge. Parliament argues that the BHF has not sufficiently justified why the matter belongs before the Apex Court, saying its founding papers lack the necessary factual detail to trigger exclusive jurisdiction. That's the news for now. 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
3: The US dollar is currently trading at 16 Rand 53 cents. The British pound, 22 Rand 44 cents. The euro, 19 Rand 39 cents. The Australian dollar, 11 Rand 97 cents. The Japanese yen, 11 cents. The rial is currently trading at 4 Rand 43 cents. The Indian rupee, 17 cents. The Malaysian ringgit, 4 Rand 19 cents. The Chinese yuan, 2 Rand 42 cents. And the Russian ruble, 22 cents. In commodities, currently platinum is busy trading at $2,009.10. Palladium, $1,522.84. 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Silver, $75.83. And Brent crude oil, $109.87 per barrel. It's now time for Health Focus, our only guide to healthy living with Dr. Konita Jamat. And this morning, we take a look at medication that helps with heartburn.
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10: Now, we know that over-the-counter medication you could be using is antacids. 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

0: 11 after 8 o'clock in our AM Radio 786. Oh, we have lots going on in the program this morning. It's a very, very, very busy program. And remember, the WhatsApp line is open on 0786 10 11 12. I am a little bit late to the story, purely on account of wanting to first understand the facts of what we're dealing with. There are, of course, various and differing versions of what is understood to have happened about a week ago when the Maulana that has been the officiating imam in the Kenwan area for very many years, that he had been arrested. At the time of his arrest, he wasn't the appointed imam because previously, as I understood, that he was forced out of the job? That's what I'm trying to understand, right? And so the Kenwan Islamic Society has called for the immediate resignation of the trustees of the Ashrafia Trust. That's the trust that oversees the Waterloo Road Mosque in Kenwan. It follows widespread outrage over the arrest of Maulana Farooq Rylands, who was detained last week. Rylands served as the imam for around 20 years and was held at the Polsmore Prison after being released on Thursday. We have attempted to invite all parties to this coverage, this interview, to understand and get to the bottom of what's going on here. And so we've invited the Ashrafia Trust to the program, but they've opted to not participate, which I think is terribly unfortunate and doesn't in any way point them in good light, because rather engage to present your version of events so that people can decide. But at the moment, there will be question marks because, well, you're not part of the conversation, right? The Kenwan Islamic Society will be on with us in just a bit. But first, I want to talk to Maulana Farooq Rylands, and he is standing by to talk to us. But just to state that the Ashrafia Trust has sought to correct what they say is misinformation that is surrounding the arrest of Maulana Farooq Rylands, emphasizing that it did not arise from any religious act. Because remember, there was this claim that Maulana was arrested after he made a dua in the mosque, right? Or that he had led prayers in the mosque. But rather, the trust is saying it follows a physical incident and a prolonged history of legal non-compliance. The trustees outline years of litigation confirming what they claiming is the lawful dismissal of Maulana Rylands and a binding court order prohibiting him from officiating at the Waterloo Road Mosque, which is allegedly repeatedly contravened. They stress that the arrest resulted from cumulative legal and conduct-related factors, affirm the commitment to lawful governance and community stability. That is what the trust has said. So they provided us with that information. This is what they're saying, and I was hoping to engage with them on the statement, but they've opted to not participate in this discussion. We have, though, invited Maulana Farooq Rylands, who is now on the line with us. Maulana, assalamu alaikum to you. Welcome to Radio 786. Maulana, we do have a very poor connection. The line doesn't sound too great. Maybe if you could move around a little bit.
1: Wa rahmatullahi wa barakatuh to yourself and to the broader community.
0: Alhamdulillah, okay, much better line. What happened, Maulana? You were arrested and taken to Polsmore Prison for what they are saying is a contempt of a court order. What according to you happened here?
1: Bismillah ar-Rahman ar-Rahim. Allahumma salli wa sallim ala Sayyidina Muhammad wa ala alihi wa sahbihi ajma'in. Rabbi shrah li sadri wa yassir li amri wa hlul 'uqdatan min lisani yafqahu qawli. The trust is not truthful when they claim that it's not about religious matter. In the court order that received and which they have it's documented, there was two things that according to them, I contravened. One was that led a prayer, which I wasn't supposed to. But so fact that we had a guest on that day, because since December, when this sentence was laid upon me, I have not participated in doing anything at the moment, attending the salah, because I am there. Adhan goes off and I go make my salah. Where this guest, he turned around and made it out of respect, finishing the salah, he gave me the mic and I made the dua. And that is one of the points that they, that, you know, they say I contravened. Because the judge that according to the judge that they gave them this order, non-Muslim person who doesn't know the difference between physical salah and the dua that is made after. The judge was just told that he was making a prayer, and that's, you know, said, this is one of the points I contravened. That is the one thing. And it turned out that it wasn't the physical salah, because I haven't left salah ever since this ruling was laid upon me. I haven't given him the khutbah. I'm not allowed to give any classes, etc. The other incident that they claim and they're now blowing up was actually, you know, an orchestrated move in a way that the trust hasn't been at the mosque for very, very long. For very, very long. And all of a sudden, when this sentence was laid upon me, they all appeared. And then the Adhan was just finished for Maghrib Salah and they were all there. And from places that this one trustee could have gone and stand, I had to come and stand right next to me. In my mind as a human being, we all try to follow the Nabi Sallam to the best of our ability. But many of us, including myself, I fall short, you know, in many things. And this was one of it, just being plainly human. That here, this person who has not been at the masjid for a long time, all of a sudden appears just because there has been a sentence laid upon me of 6 months jail sentence and suspended for a year. And from all the places in the masjid where he could have stood, he come and stand right next to me. And I was just asking how I'm going to concentrate in salah when this person who wants me in jail is standing right next to me. And yes, and I admit, and this is the truth. I'm not hiding the truth. I've always stood for that which is correct with Allah's Qadr. And I showed him once said, please go stand somewhere else. How do you stand next? How can I stand next to you when you want me in salah? So, and then not only that, Tashriq, immediately it was filmed. Immediately it was filmed by, you know, by some of them on camera. So this is like why he's provoking me and putting it on camera, and then they have evidence that I've contravened, you know, that part of the court order. And the question that I ask myself is, if, for example, that's a contravention, why did he not the very go to the court and show the court judge that how I contravened?
0: Yeah. With only. Okay. Let me just pause, Molina, there, and I just want to understand a couple of things before I lose sight of it. There, you talk about a suspended sentence and a court order. I know there was a labor court order as well that dealt with the employment matter issues, and then there was claims about an interdict. On what were you arrested? Was it in relation to the suspended sentence? Was it in relation to an interdict, which would have obviously spelt out that you can't do certain things? What exactly did you infringe that warranted? Well, I mean, there's question marks about whether it was warranted, but that made the police arrest you. What did you infringe?
1: Wednesday morning, the second out of the magic, there was this sheriff who told me that.
0: I'm so sorry. The line is again not that great. But if you could maybe just try once more.
1: Can you hear me?
0: Yes, I can.
1: Yes, this last week on Wednesday morning, coming out of the magic for Fajr, there was a sheriff standing with a policeman. And gave me my copy of the court order and said, this is your copy, I have mine, and I'm here to take it to Portsmouth Prison. Right now, in that court order, I've contravened again us not to do anymore. For example, I'm not allowed to lead Salah. I'm not allowed to give any khutbah. I'm not allowed to give any class. I'm not allowed to stop the trustees from coming there. I'm not allowed to, you know, if they want to bring somebody else as an imam, I'm not allowed to stop, you know, to prevent them from doing that. I was arrested on contravening part of those that don't, that they're not supposed to do.
0: And is that the that the labor court judgment, the labor court order?
1: Yes.
0: Okay.
1: Yes.
0: Okay. Okay, I'll get to the arrest just, but I just want to get to the bottom of some of the foundational stuff. So there was the labor court order that spelled out what you can or can't do. The sheriff of the court came to say, this is your copy. You were then accused of infringing or violating some of that, which is what led to the arrest. I'll come to the arrest in just a bit. Why, Molina, were you let go? Why? What is your understanding of the trust having attained an order or judgment from the labor court that essentially ended your employment as the officiating imam at the Waterloo Mosque?
1: Look, Tashreeq, there was a judgment passed that by judge who, from a judgment that I'm not supposed to be the imam of the mosque, right? But as I said earlier on, the trust does not even attend the mosque for a long, long time. The Kenyan Islamic Society, along with Manco, who manages the day-to-day running of the masjid, they, in terms of the community, they employed me as the imam to continue being the imam. And on that, they again went to the supposed to be the imam, and I had to appear again. And the second time when I appeared, this is where the judgment came of 6 months jail sentence straight and a suspended sentence. That is my understanding of it.
0: Okay, so there
1: if there's
0: is
1: anything
0: the,
1: else that if there's anything else maybe on this that you want to know further, I think I'm quite certain. Richard Brown will be on, in this. On the discussion later, that he can maybe give you further more information on that.
0: Okay, and I'll talk to you. He is due to talk to us in just a bit. You say there's a Manco, which is like a representative committee that represents the congregation, the community, and your understanding is that you were employed, they were paying your salary together with the Kenyan Islamic Society, and the trust had, I suppose, a different perspective on this, which is, of course, why the matter headed to court and there was this labor court ruling. Let me come to your arrest quickly. So you are then accused of contravening certain provisions of this court judgment or the labor court verdict, and you are then arrested. So how did the arrest happen? And what were you told you're being arrested on? And why do you suspect you were taken to Paulsmoor Prison? If you could combine your answer dealing with all of those three. What were you told you're being arrested on? What did you understand by the arrest, and why Paulsmoor Prison?
1: Yeah, like I said, Tashreeq, I was quite amazed myself. Coming out of the from that time of the morning last week and being confronted by a sheriff of the court and then being told here's a copy of your court order. In there it is stated the two clauses or two things that you have contravened, and I'm to call for prison. That was his direct words to me. When the public who was standing around me became very angry and they asked him, you mean, you know, this is our mom, etc., etc. So I told the public to calm down, and the police that was with the uniformed police that was there also jumped in to say, look, people don't want to be arrested because this is a court order. Nobody can do anything about it. And then he said, when somebody else asked, where are you taking him? So he said, I'm taking him to the police station. But when I got into the van, the police van was there, and there was also this van of the sheriff of the court, and he asked me to sit in the back in his van. And when we got to Orlando Station, we didn't get out. He said, "No, man, I'm going to take him right through to Portsmouth Prison." And he took me right through to Portsmouth, and that is why I ended up there. Without going to court, without going to a police station, etc., I was taken straight away, right to Portsmouth Prison. How that happened, like I said, I was quite amazed that it happened in that way.
0: And I'll ask Richard about that also, just a bit about whether he shares any concerns about procedure, because to me that, I think there are concerns here in the way that the arrest was handled, and why you were taken to Portsmouth sounds quite alarming. And I think naturally that is why so many people were upset about the handling of this dispute. Were you amongst the general population at Portsmouth? What was that experience like?
1: Yes, it was. First, Tashreeq, when I got there, the lady that was supposed to admit me now as a prisoner, she said to the chief and to the sheriff of the court, "But I can't admit this man. I've got no paperwork of him. I don't know if you bring the right man even." But she was just told by the chief, "Just admit him, because we discussed this yesterday already." And the sheriff of the court also, he also said, "Yes, I was here yesterday already, and we discussed this matter. So just admit him." So I was then given a bag where I had to take off my own personal clothes now. And I was given prison clothes to put on, which were extremely difficult for me. I've never been in jail before. And then I was told they're going to give me a single cell. And they took me to the cell where I was going to be the single cell. I opted not to be there because I didn't know how long I was going to be there. And there's no books in the cell. There's no nothing. I don't have my phone with me. So I thought, no, I'd rather be with people rather than to be alone. And then as I was standing on the outside, three brothers came to me. And I have to say, these brothers came to me and they said, "Look, if you want to, there is a cell with, it's a Muslim, only Muslims are in. And it's a Salah area, etc. It's up to be." And I can tell you, the girls called Alhamdulillah. And the moment I put my foot into the cell, I was given the greatest respect by about 28 prisoners that was there. They were all Muslim. Some of them were African, from our African areas. Some of it was two whites in there, and some colored youngsters in there. But all of them were Muslim. And wallah, I got the greatest respect by all of them while I was there. So they made my short stay there, very, very, sort of easy, Alhamdulillah. Where Salah was made on time, they make dhikr after every Salah. And I want to take this opportunity because they actually are mention my forosna. So I want to carry out that amana to say, in medium C, the cell is number 12, room 12. To all those brothers, may Allah make their matters easy for them. I want to say shukran to them for having made my stay very, very sort of, comfortable and easy.
0: Alhamdulillah. Maulana, let me ask you as a final question, and I'm glad that you were, I don't know whether to call it a safe space, but you relatively were amongst brothers that were not only protecting you, but, that the conditions were, I suppose with dhikr and salah being performed and, being able to be amongst, Muslim brothers that made it a little bit more bearable. I can't imagine what that entire experience must have felt like, even for an elder, you're an uncle, so it must have been, quite an experience. But let me ask you as a final question, and this is where my coverage on this story is going to go to possibly tomorrow. And that is, what is your understanding as such a long-serving imam of that community? Is the role of who's in charge of a mosque? You know, you have committees, you have trustees, and, you know, there's so many mosques, communities, that have been bedeviled almost by conflict between committees and imams. And there is this employer-employee relationship. There's a salary that needs to be paid, because obviously, yes, while we are all, you know, would stand behind an imam and, you know, he's a leader of our community, but he needs to survive and needs to have an income, you know, and he has a family, a wife to look after, etc. And so there's always this conflict between those that administer the mosque versus those that sees to the religious affairs of the mosque. And I wonder what your opinion, your perspective is on how to deal and navigate with this issue, given your own experience.
1: Look, Tariq, I think any Muslim with some basic knowledge would know that as it waqf, it doesn't belong to anyone. The community has a greater over that masjid, who lives in the masjid, have a haq over everyone in that community. Therefore, it's the community that's supposed to choose. Responsible people knowledgeable enough, must come from community on the affairs of the masjid. They're supposed to become the committee or the trustees, whatever name you want to give them. In this particular case, this is not, fortunately. It will take us another quite a long time for me to explain to you, right at the beginning, really, that you will have a much more better understanding of what is happening really at Kenwan Masjid, at Wattula Road Masjid. We need the, you know, program, but that I would like to do under the guidance of, you know, the Kenwan Society and its responsible people, along with, you know, Mr. Richard Brown. But it is not as straightforward as it's supposed to be. And like I said, you know, every sane Muslim with basic knowledge would understand that the public, the community of any of masjid, has a greater right to choose who's supposed to be trustees and who's supposed to be the committee to oversee the affairs. Wattula Road, unfortunately, doesn't have that. It didn't have that for a long, long, long time.
0: Yeah.
1: And people have, for very long, have been very unhappy with that situation. And that's why people have been, you know, they stood up. And that's why people, they have been at one occasion, not so long ago, Tajrik, before I had to appear last, before the sentence was laid upon me. People were asked, do you still want Maulana Farooq Rana to be your imam? Wallahi, there was more than 90% of people, signatures with their addresses, with their phone numbers, that said we still want him to be our imam. So Kenwan Masjid, you know, if we have to go into a real, the nitty-gritty of everything, it's going to take us a long while. But for now, all I can say to you is that a masjid supposed to be the community's masjid, and the community must choose responsible people to run the day-to-day affairs, you know, of the masjid.
0: Yeah.
1: Kenwan, unfortunately, that is not the case. I want to say to Shukran Tajrik for having given me this opportunity to be and share what I perceive to be the correct.
0: And I want to say Shukran to you for allowing us to be able to try and understand what's going on. As you say, yes, there's lots of, you know, beneath the surface issues that perhaps time and this platform maybe not be the wise one to be able to get to the bottom of. But we've heard your version of your experience, and to be honest, it sounds terrible. It's less than ideal. And I hope, inshallah, that, you know, you're a man with a lot of experience. I know this won't get you down, but, you know, it is nonetheless distressing and unfortunate that it has come to this. But let's hope, inshallah, whatever the solution in the way forward is, that it is born out of, you know, possibly dealing with the conflict and hearing, I suppose, the voice of the community in all of this. And I want to go there now to a legal representative of the Kenwan Islamic Society, an organization representing the community. So, Maulana, thank you very much for having joined us this morning. Maulana Farooq Rylands, the former serving imam at the Waterloo Road Mosque, a Labour Court judgment stopped him from continuing to officiate based on a dispute that was taken to the Labour Court by the, well, I'm not sure if it was taken by them, but it arrived there, you know, between the trust and the imam, and the imam accused of having violated conditions of that order, which, of course, later we saw a representative of correctional services and others coming, or rather of the court, coming to have the imam arrested and taken straight to Paul's Moor prison, where he served in medium section C, as he told us now a short while ago. So, let me hear your thoughts on this on 0786101112. We're not quite yet done with our coverage on this. Tomorrow we will continue with a lot more in the broader questions that I want to get to, you know, to the bottom of, in understanding community role, masjid administration, and so on and so forth. I'm hoping to expand on that tomorrow. But let's for now just welcome Mr. Richard Brown, whose name came up in that interview. He

0: I'll just welcome Mr. Richard Brown, whose name came up in that interview. He is, of course, the legal representative for the Kenwyn Islamic Society. Mr. Brown, good morning.
1: Good morning to you, and thank you for having me. Good morning to your listeners.
0: Before we get into some of the stuff that came from this interview with the Molana, what is the Kenwyn Islamic Society? What role does it play in the affairs of the masjid?
1: Yeah. So the Kenwyn Islamic Society is 100% made up of members of the Muslim community who reside and worship at the Waterloo Road Mosque. It is the Muslim community that is being served by the imam, and the entire your earlier question around the management of the mosque, the KIS is managing the mosque. The facts on the ground are that they are the ones who's paying for the electricity, buying the water, painting, and doing all of those things, and that is what is happening. On the ground, it is the Kenwyn community who have rolled up their sleeves and have come to meet those requirements. There is no mosque in the entire world that can operate just on fresh air and love. There are some real things that need to happen. Those real things is being met by the community. When it comes to things like who should be maintaining and who should be running and everything else, the mosque, the bottom line is there is a community, and whatever the management team of the mosque is, it must be accountable to that community.
0: And the management team of the mosque, is that the Islamic Society, the Kenwyn Islamic Society, or is that this organ called, the Mancom organ is the representatives of the community?
1: So the Waterloo Road Mosque was built in 1953 with community funds. And the land was purchased. And what then happened is the apartheid race law, the Group Areas Act, declared it a white area and kicked out all people of color, including the Muslim community. The mosque then fell into disrepair. It was then privately owned. And then came the effort to try and purchase the mosque and declare it once again Waqf and for the community. In stepped the Ashrafiya Trust, with funds that were generated and derived from mostly from the community, and some were donations from upcountry in Transvaal, especially at that time, the Gauteng area. Moving on from there, what they did was they took all the ownership rights connected with owning land. Ownership right is foreign to the Muslim community in the sense that once it's declared Waqf, it is Waqf. But they took the ownership rights and they put it in the trust deed. And then they added a whole lot of things that are just completely foreign to our constitutional democracy and to the practice of Islam in South Africa. They created the office of an Amir. The Amir is there for life and is completely unaccountable to the community, can make decisions, all manner of things. And when the imam quite respectfully raised his hands and said, but I'm sorry, Amir, you're not all-powerful, this is not right, then he was fired. We have been challenging that dismissal in one way or another, but for now we accept it. But the better fight would be, and it's in answer to the question, really, all masjid all over South Africa, what kind of management structure do we deserve in South Africa? The answer from the Kenwyn community is one that is accountable to the community. Just, and that is, in essence, the legal issue. So what we've done as a Kenwyn community, my client, KIS, there is a Manco, which is specifically, there's a history to the establishment of the Manco, but the KIS have gone and we have litigated. We have launched an application in the High Court in the Western Cape to exactly look at that question. What powers in the trust deed is just foreign

0: and in fact is not even in keeping with the Trust Property Control Act. People have just ridden roughshod over those obligations as well. The most disturbing thing is that the entire trust structure, the Ashrafiya Trust, is set up and is supposed to serve the community. It is the beneficiaries of the trust is every practicing Muslim. But what we see is anything but service to the Muslim community. There has been, you've seen the latest round where the Mullah has been arrested and taken to Paulsmoor. The KIS, the Muslim community in Kenwyn, have said, we are not here just to win a war of words with the trustees. We would like to reconcile with these trustees, as difficult as it is. We would like to reconcile. They have not, we've been to a mediation under the MJC twice. Certain agreements were reached, which were then reneged on by the Ashrafiya trustees. So we've got written agreements, and one of those agreements relates to the establishment of a management committee. That management committee is supposed to do certain things, and even though the community who then staffs that management committee has done what it is supposed to do, it is the trustees who have reneged on this. So we want to bring them back to that point and say, you can't do this without us. We are the community. We are, you must be accountable to us. This is how we want things to happen. Mm-hmm. You know, they've brought in, and the facts of the matter are, this has been set out in our affidavit, it is in the High Court. But the facts of the matter are set out in such a way that all the things that we have difficulty with, especially these absolute powers, you know, it's not in keeping with A, our constitutional democracy, and B, the practice of Islam in South Africa. We have set out in our affidavits why we find this difficult to adhere to or to accept, and we have gone and set these out in our affidavit, and we are seeking to set aside some of those powers in terms of the processes available to us.
1: Okay.
0: Now, when happens, we will then have finally an accountable body, and we would then be able to proceed from there.
1: Okay. You mentioned earlier the role and the appointment of an Amir. Who is the Amir?
0: So at the moment, I don't want to mispronounce his name, but we've set these out. We've listed all of the trustees and served papers on them. One of the trustees, for example, has dementia, and he's come along and said, look, his family's come along and said, this is terribly unfair. My father is 72, he's got dementia, he doesn't know what's going on, this is unfair. So we said, you know, this is a perfect example. Someone like that should be replaced by a member of the community. You know, the Amir, however, gets to choose.
1: And who's the Amir? What is his
0: name?
1: Over
0: the choices of the community. I forget his exact name now, but I will find it. I'm sure that as I'm saying this, my clients are messaging me to give me the correct pronunciation and the name of the Amir.
1: Okay, while you wait for that message and that name, let me ask you, because I have to wrap up soon. The application that you're filing in court to ventilate the issue around community control of the mosque or influence of the affairs of the mosque, I'm hearing you saying that the employment status of the imam and the previous labor court ruling is not necessarily part of that process. Do you then in any way deal with whether there were any questions around procedure and how the imam came to be arrested, because that is, I think, the part that really upsets a lot of people, is the manner in which this thing was handled. Are you in any way dealing with that? Because to me it seems that either that sheriff of the court or somebody in correctional services or the police here clearly was out of step in how they went about the arrest of the imam and then placing him at Paulsmoor Prison.
0: So just a very short statement on that. The arrest warrant, if you will, the warrant of committal, was issued by the Labour Court, where no papers were handed over to us. Instead of bringing him to the Labour Court, was apparently, I don't know if this is true, taken to Wynberg Magistrates Court, where he was then committed. Now, the purpose of the appearance in court, it is not for anything, it's not a procedural sort of tick the box exercise. You are brought to court to explain, did you do this? Did you breach the order or not? And those rights were completely ignored and taken away. We have written to the attorneys of the Ashrafia Trust, Mr. Jones, and we have told them that we reserve our rights. Once we have all the facts and we know what exactly happened, that we the imam was deprived of his right to freedom of movement, and we've reserved our rights to litigate and recover what damages, whatever damages we are entitled to in terms of that process. So it is being attacked, but it's not being attacked in our High Court application. It is being attacked outside of that process. But on the employment of the imam, we accept he's been terminated. Although we have difficulties with the manner in which that happened and what was said and how it was challenged, we accept that there's a court order that we must respect. But now the question is that your listeners must ask is, well, did the imam ignore that order and just do what he likes? No, he didn't. And that was the purpose of that hearing, that he was then denied. And had we had that opportunity, I am 110% certain that the warrant for his committal would never have been issued. So there were some sidesteps. There were some errors. In the Labor Relations Act, it is so that the officials involved from the Labor Court, they can't be held. If anyone makes an error, if a registrar, for example, sets a thing down on a public holiday, let's say, all of those errors, where there is no recourse, we can't hold anyone financially accountable or pursue any rights against that. That's in terms of the rules, one of the last rules in the Labor Relations Act, the rules for the Labor Court. So there's all of those things that go with it. But be that as it may, we are 110% certain that the person that we must hold accountable is the person who brought that application on an ex parte basis, which is also wrong. They should have brought it and handed it over to us. We should have had our say and our opportunity to address the issues that they had difficulties with.
1: Mr. Brown, I am out of time, but I just...
0: no worry.
1: The 400,000, the circular deal with 400,000 rand that the trustees are demanding as a repayment to them. Who's 400,000 rand?
0: I can briefly state as follows. So what we had as part of the Manco, as part of the deal that was reached at the MJC that the trustees rejected, one of the things was that obviously now the trust noticed that the members of the community are no longer donating funds to them. So what we were doing with the funds was every single cent we were depositing in an account, and that account was being scrutinized and properly audited. All the accounts, everything, every single cent is properly accounted for. The people who donate the money can, of course, indicate this donation is for that purpose. And that's the rules around donation. If I give you 100,000 and I say, you know, this is for build a super duper mast and establish a radio station on St. Helena Island, you can't take that money and go, you know, invest in the Formula One track in Gauteng. it's not possible.
1: Yeah.
0: So that's the first point. The second point is that it was fully accounted for. Every single cent is accounted for. The deal that was reached is that there would be a joint account where both parties would have scrutiny and line of sight. The trustees, however, they did not verify themselves with the bank. There was no FICA, Financial Intelligence Center Act. Everyone must comply with it. You give us your details. You say, yeah, this is who you are, your ID. The bank needs to know. This is part of the laws in South Africa.
1: And who was running that bank? Who was running that bank account? Was it the Manco?
0: So Manco then set that bank account up, and it is running that account. And every single cent is being spent on the furtherance of mosque matters.
1: Okay.
0: So if there's the trustees, for example, when they abandoned the mosque and left, they deny that they abandoned the mosque, but they took with them the camera system and the sound system and everything else, the broadcast system, basically.
1: And why would the trust that's... Well, why would they take that from the mosque? I don't understand.
0: Exactly. They must come and explain. We say it in a fit of pique and rage that they, you know, it's my ball and I'm leaving now. There's a hearse. The community raised funds because they wanted a hearse to service the community and its needs. The hearse is being driven around. We believe it's parking in somebody's yard. It is not being used for the purpose intended. It's things like that. These trustees must account for these things. It's not funny. It's just be held accountable. And when there's a refusal to do so, and there's questions from the community, what did you do with this massive donation of this, and what did you do with that? Along come the trustees and say, we're not accountable to you.
1: Mm.
0: We don't have to tell you. So there's that sort of refusal. So Manco has taken a different approach. The account is audited. The financial statements are available for scrutiny. People can put up their hand and say, what was this 9.62 rand spent on? And, you know, there's an invoice, and here it is, and this is what it was paid for, and it was approved, and here's the three signatures, whatever.
1: Yeah.
0: It's fully accountable compared to this opaque sort of orchestral maneuvers in the dark, if you will, just to try and bring some levity to the issue. We don't know.
1: Okay. Do you have
0: 400,000 is there, and that's what they want. They've demanded it from us, and we've said the donors into that account have indicated this way. But what they can't do is they can't cherry pick which portions of the agreement they want us to comply with, and they can just ignore everything.
1: Yeah.
0: The agreements that were reached under the auspices of the MJC would be, I think, a brilliant mediation session to just arrive at those agreements. It's incredible that they arrived at these agreements. They can't come and say, oh, you must first apply with clause one and then ignore the next 18 clauses. You can't do that. And so that's what that's the approach that we've taken, and we stand ready.
1: Yeah.
0: We stand ready. We're happy to talk, and where it will result in is a wholesale restructuring of the trust.
1: As well as the administrators of the mosque. And let's hope the court will pronounce accordingly. Do you have that name for me? Who is the Amir?
0: I will check just hold on 1 second. Okay. I'm going to check on my phone. I know that my clients are listening.
1: That's fine. It's NRA on Radio 786. We are talking to Mr. Richard Brown, the lawyer for the Kenwan Islamic Society. You're saying?
0: Yusuf Biku.
1: Okay.
0: But please, again, we are not about an individual. It's about the powers
1: This is what I want to understand, the Amir, what the role the Amir plays, because, as I say, coverage and investigation.
0: We can have another show on that alone.
1: Okay. And I think this is, you know, precisely what we're trying to get to the bottom of. There was a lot of noise at the time. When I say noise, I'm saying that respectfully, that there was, you know, lots of things being said about claims and allegations. And we took some time to try and understand the full scope of the story. And that's what we're trying to present to you this morning and trying to understand what all the play is involved in all of this so that we can give them a right of reply. So I'm very much, inclined to ask the producers to go and find the Amir to get him to come and account, you know, for at least their understanding of these issues. We've also invited the Ashrafia Trust to come onto the program. They've opted to not do so. And there, having joined us, was Mr. Richard Brown, the attorney for the Kenwyn Islamic Society, who's taken the matter to court. And we spoke a short while ago to Molina Farouk Rylands, who was arrested, that sparked this iteration of an ongoing controversy around the management and the administration of the Waterloo Road Mosque. All right, we're going to take a break. There are scores of voice notes and messages. I really doubt we're going to be able to play all of them, or if any of them. But let's take this break quickly, and then we'll greet just after.
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11: Assalamu alaikum and good morning with the news. I'm Khalil Kathrada. Fadil Adams, a lawyer, has questioned the reasoning for the issuance of a J50 warrant of arrest. Bruce Hendrick says such an issuance is the last resort to get someone before a court. He believes the police service could have issued the MP and National Congress Coloured Congress leader with a normal summons or requested him to come to the investigating officer for a warning statement. Hendrick highlights that the alleged offence the political killing task team is accusing him of was committed in January last year.
12: If you look at the nature of the crimes, it's not anything that's violent. Why was he arrested with a contingency of masked police officers with rifles, etc., etc.? It's not necessary. Everyone knows that Mr. Adams is quite vocal, but he cannot be assumed to be a danger. to anyone. So there is a lot of concerns from our side, but we will deal with it as we go along. But right now, our main concern is to get Mr. Adams out and to get him before a court where these issues can be ventilated and that he can deal with this in terms of the law, which he has been trying to do for more than 3 weeks.
11: Fadil Adams' lawyer, Bruce Hendricks. Adams is expected to appear in a KwaZulu-Natal court. He was transported via land from Cape Town to KZN. Cocaine worth approximately 30 million rand has been seized at the Durban Harbour in KwaZulu-Natal. At least 32 blocks of suspected cocaine were found concealed in the air-conditioned compartment of a bus. The buses were shipped from a South American country and were destined for Gauteng province.
9: Floods of resistance. Confronting US-Israeli imperialism.
11: Iran is formalizing the new regime system in the strategically important Strait of Hormuz. It has announced the establishment of the Persian Gulf Strait Authority, a new legal framework for passage through the waterway. Roughly 48 hours later, U.S. President Donald Trump announced a pause to so-called Project Freedom, which was supposed to be a workaround Iran's new regime system in the Strait of Hormuz. Trump claims that his pause is due to progress towards a potential agreement with Iran. The top story on Radio 786 at this hour. Fadil Adams' lawyer has questioned the reason for the issuance of a J50 warrant of arrest. Bruce Hendricks says such an issuance is the last resort to get someone before a court. He believes that the police service could have issued the MP and National Coloured Congress leader with a normal summons or requested him to come to the investigating officer for a warning statement. That's the news for now. More news on Radio 786 at 10 o'clock.

0: Okay, we've gotten permission to continue, but not for long. Let's get some of the voice notes out of the way, and then I'll squeeze in some text messages on the WhatsApp line.
1: Assalamu alaikum, Tashariq, and to all the listeners. I find it so ironic that the people who didn't want to boycott Zionist products, because they said, what difference can the boycott make? They no longer will be able to afford those products, because they didn't want to boycott.
2: Assalamu alaikum, Tashariq, and the listeners. You know, it's very disturbing that, you know, that people could go to such measures to try and settle scores. You know, I'm sure there was an amicable way that the trustees could have resolved these issues instead of messing somebody's life and traumatizing somebody who's never been in a prison. And I think, you know, look, at the end of the day, it is testimony to the types of mentalities that we have currently in Cape Town. We peanuts sit in the gallery and they pretend that they understand the deed, and they make decisions above others and decide, you know, very much decide what the leader or the imam of the mosque would need to do. Look, barring whatever dispute has happened, and I don't understand the nature of the dispute, then obviously we'll hear as we go along. And at the same time, I don't want to come across as being biased, but just listening to what has how the incident happened, the mere fact that a group of people think that they are the owners of the masjid and they can determine and decide the futures of people, that is a concern, and they should be isolated from the communities. Because if you are listening to this, I think you're actually disgusting human beings, and that you need to start getting resolute and start understanding that you're not above anybody. And if you believe that there's ownership to the masjid, then you know we're all accountable on the day of resurrection for the deeds and the actions that we have committed. So I wish the Maulana all the best, inshallah. And I think, you know, just listening to it, and yes, as a supporter of his community, and to the listeners, the radio, I'm sure he's as a supporter of those who are listening to him as well. He definitely has my support. Shukran. Walaikum salam.
3: Salam, salam, salam, salam. Sometimes you must give credit to someone, maybe sometimes he's wrong. I know a lot of people, so obviously they don't agree. Malema, the other day, was talking in his crowd. Those who stopping the pregnant woman who are foreign or illegal in South Africa, and they stop to go to the hospital, and was telling them, what about if maybe the child pass away or the mother pregnant pass away, how they feel when they go home? End of the day, So he was supporting the illegal or African people. That guy always he support them. We like him, but some people they don't like him really. And I saw this week a video. Those guys, the Zulu guy, they're going to Durban, but they're telling South African people, India, what to do, not to do. You see what I mean? Where they're going now? It become like the racial profile. Now they after the South African business people who are ethnically our brother sister Indians. They're telling what to do, and they close down this. And those guys, they don't even pay their taxes. They don't have RB5 or whatever, but they want to tell the South African people what to do. You see what I mean? It's going over the border, And tomorrow, they will fight each other. Zulu, Khoza, that's a reality. Stop hating the foreigner, really.
4: Assalamu alaikum. All I'm going to say about the father issue, father has struck a nerve. When it comes to the people of Kenwin, they are in between a rock and a very hard place. Because if the trustees is registered, the mosque or the land is registered under the trustees, it is difficult for you to do anything about what the trustees decides upon or what rules they want to input in on. You can go and fight it at high court or whichever one. But if I've owned a house for myself, just put it in this way, this is my understanding. Nobody can tell me what to do in my house, basically. If it's not illegal, I can do it. I can say the rules and standards. So the people of Kenwin, they need to basically play a more bigger role when it comes to the mosque and put pressure on the trustees if they can. So yeah, that is an issue. And it's an ugly issue that's happened in our community, and it's not fair what happened to that Maulana, and it still sits not very well with me. Anyway, also when it comes to poverty, people, look, COVID, we've taught something in COVID. COVID came around, people were struggling, and the struggle is going to continue. Like we have the wars going on in the Middle East at this current moment, so people just need to take a little bit more care and be a little bit careful and plan a little bit later for their life, because things are getting very, very out of hand and expensive. Assalamu alaikum wa rahmatullah.
0: Wa alaikum salam wa rahmatullahi wa barakatuh. Thanks to all of those messages. Shafiq is asking, how do you maintain your neutrality? I don't know if you're thinking that we're not neutral or what, but I'm not fully understanding the foundation for that question. But I have an answer, and I don't quite have the time to give you the answer. Shout out to the medium section C at Paulsmore. We make dua for you, inshallah. Ameen, says that WhatsApp in on 0786 10 11 12. Another one, Tashariq, we think that this case could set a precedent to protect other imams at mosques around the Cape. This is just very distasteful. I hope it will set a precedent, but also I have some views about the perpetual leadership, at mosques. I don't think there is a term that one, can ascribe or prescribe, but I think there are questions about how do you manage these things, and anyway, I don't have the time to get into it. We have a DA councillor as the chairman of the Kelsarova Mosque, and he makes announcements in Jumu'ah. Is that one there? Assalamu alaikum, everyone. Why must the imam wear prison clothes if he was not sentenced? What kind of example are these trustees teaching the ummah? Why sort this kind of thing out in Kufr court? Why not let the MJC, so-called leaders, help officiate and solve the issue? These people and their actions are disappointing and disgusting. So sad. Well, it is very refreshing, actually, to hear from the lawyer, Mr. Brown, that the MJC mediation actually was a very good deal. You know, that they actually did a very good job in how they mediated the issue. It did not resolve the issue, but they mediated the issue at the time, and that's refreshing to hear how helpful the MJC was in that regard. Why was an interdict taken out against the imam and banned him from leading Salah in the first place? Well, we dealt with that issue. It was that Labour Court ruling. In heartbreak, tears to hear the Molinar Islands to that what he had to endure. How very unfair. Please, there must be justice for the Molinar. Was it an intent to defraud? Everything is speculation. I don't think he went to under false pretense. We can all speculate, but what he found there is serious, and they want to silence him. This relates to Fadil Adams. Everyone is talking and giving opinions besides lawyers and advocates. I'm sure Fadil can defend himself. He need to explain how he obtained the information. You know, we are a nation who like to talk and speculate and assume and create our own theories, as it is branded hout. Fadil is not a learned person. He is a portfolio member with that committee. Your earlier caller is biased. You can hear his tone. Well, we talk to people that have knowledge and have, you know, perspectives and history and are linked to the case. So, yeah, we spoke to Fadil twice, in fact, on Monday and Tuesday, which, by the way, was quoted in The Citizen, that interview that we had with Fadil. The main gripe of the trust that employed Molinar was on the religious differences. In short, the trust is what we call Salafis, according to this WhatsApp. Not my views, the WhatsApp. They are all corrupt, says another one. And I think that is pretty much where we're going to leave it. Let me do this final one on Jeremy Vieri. Seems like he was asleep all the time, because it seems like he didn't see the Madlanga Commission or the Ad Hoc Committee. We know for a fact that most in the top echelons of the police, including the Minister of Police, are utterly corrupt. Shukran for a very informative program, says that WhatsApp in there on 0786 10 11 12. Yeah, I'm sorry, I'm not going to be able to do any further messages. I'm doing what came in from previous, before 9 o'clock, and that's pretty much where we're going to have to leave it. Otherwise, Khadija Ajam is going to start, charging us airtime. So we're going to have to leave it there for now. Have a lovely day. Time now for Community Pulse.
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1: In the name of Allah, the most kind, the most merciful. Assalamu alaikum en goeiemôre. En hartlike welkom. Ja, almal daai dinge, maar ek wou nou net sê, how did you like Tashreeq's introduction to Community Pulse, that voice? Shall we get him on again? I think we must do like a promo with Tashreeq. If you are listening, Tashreeq, I cannot possibly uphold that standard. That was next level, the way he, it's time for Community Pulse. Yeah, and that is time for Community Pulse. It was in our, with a slight difference this morning, and just keeping in mind how we value and appreciate your feedback. Because that is exactly why it carried on until after the news. The first interview, of course, I mean the after 8 interview in al die klom dinge, maar ek sê vir julle, as ons ernstig opvat wat opneem wat julle sê, dan bedoel ons dat 0786101112, your feedback, your participation, always welcome, but indeed it is time for Community Pulse here on Radio 786 100.4. and thank you so much for joining us, and no, it's not Tashreeq, it is Khadija Ajab, keeping your company. Of course, that is what our team do between 9 and 12 every single weekday morning, and regte plesier in 'n voorreg. Dit is Woensdag, 'n heelwat redelike bewolkte Woensdagoggend. Daar was sprake van reën. Ek sien dit nog nie. Die paai is nog redelik droog. Ek dink dit gereën deur die loop van die nag en so aan en so aan. Ons sien maar wat die res van die dag vir ons inhou, maar dit is die 6de Mei. And that, of course, corresponds with the 16th of the Al-Qaeda, 1447. Hoe gaan dit met julle vanoggend? Oh, my word, there's so much to be spoken about that happened on NRA, and there's a lot that's happening on Community Pulse, and there were lots that happened yesterday, and I would love to have those conversations with you during our middle hour, 0786101112. I told you yesterday we were going to have a jam-packed edition today again. Yesterday, I would love to hear your thoughts on that conversation we had during our final hour. That will be uploaded onto our YouTube platform. If you subscribe or if you follow us on our YouTube, I'm on our WhatsApp channel. The link will be posted there very, very shortly. That conversation we had with Tahira Tabrizi. We also linked up, of course, with Hajar, who is a part of the South African delegation currently on the Global Sumud Flotilla. And we make dua that Allah grant them all a safe passage through to Gaza, so that they have a successful mission and enable them to deliver the humanitarian aid. All eyes on Gaza and eyes on the Global Sumud Flotilla, and may Allah return all of them safely home, inshallah. Of course, your messages always on 0786 101112, and as Hajar has said yesterday, and as we always remind you here on Community Pulse and on Radio 786, boycott those products, those businesses that support the US, that support the US-Israeli aggression, that support the Zionist regime, that support and fund the genocide to continue killing the babies and killing people and keeping them imprisoned and torturing them and massacring and slaughtering and just doing all kinds of horrible, horrible things with absolute impunity. Let us boycott those products, those businesses that support and that fund the genocide. We cannot be those people that still walk around with the Coca-Colas, with the McDonald's, and with those many, many other products. If you are in any way confused, head on to the BDE's website. You will find it there. Targeted boycotts is the way to go. What's coming up on the show today? This morning we will be joined by Imam Nusra Qasim as we reflect on the deeper meanings of Hajj beyond the rituals and into the transformation of the heart. That conversation is happening in the next few minutes. After 10 o'clock, we will be joined by Bilkish Hassoud, who is the marketing manager at Vision Child and Youth Care Center, and she joins us to speak to us about the Qurbani plans for Eid al-Adha. Of course, also taking your messages on 0786 101112. Dari Taiti, you can also give us a call on 021-699-1786. Between 11 and 12 this morning, as the season of Hajj approaches, yes, we're very aware of that. Cape Town's Muslim communities begin to feel the emotion and spiritual excitement of farewell gatherings, final preparations, and heartfelt du'as for the the Hujjaj. In part one of our Hajj series, we're joined by Sheikh Nabil Majid as we reflect on the sacred journey from home to the airport and the beautiful traditions that make this season so special. All that and so much more on 100.4 FM, where you know you hear the difference. Yes, indeed, it's Community Pulse on Radio 786 100.4 FM. 20 past 9 is the time. And as the season of Hajj draws closer, there is a feeling that begins to settle over our communities here in the Cape and beyond, a feeling carried in the du'as of families, the tears of parents, and the quiet longing of those still waiting for the call of Hajj to be written for them. For many of us, Hajj has never been just a distant ritual. It has lived within our homes, our memories, and our hearts for generations. But sometimes the outward beauty and magnitude of the journey can become so overwhelming that we become occupied with what is seen, while the deeper purpose quietly passes us by. And this is where Quran gently redirects us, not away from Hajj, but deeper into its meaning, as Allah says in Surah Al-Baqarah. And righteousness is not that you enter houses from their backs, but righteousness is the one who has taqwa. So enter houses through their doors and have taqwa of Allah so that you may be successful. A striking ayah, and the question posed was about the moon and the timings of Hajj. Yet Allah shifts the conversation towards something deeper, our approach, our perception, and the state of the heart. This morning, as we reflect on the journey of Hajj, we look beyond the physical rites and rituals and we ask, what is Hajj truly meant to awaken within us? Joining us on the line, Imam Nusra Qasim. Assalamu alaikum and welcome. Shukran as always, Imam, for joining us.
2: Alaikum salam wa rahmatullahi wa barakatuh. Equally very exciting and always humbling to share moments like this with our community.
1: Yeah, indeed it is. I mean, it's that time of the year, and as we said, you know, this is so beautiful in terms of the literal that we can focus on and that we do see. But engaging the Quran only at the level of what is apparent means that we're going to fall short and we're going to miss out. Take us through this beautiful, beautiful ayah that when it really is about that it's about entering the depths of the ocean, Imam.
2: A'udhu billahi minash shaitani rajim. Bismillah ar-Rahman ar-Rahim. Allah subhanahu wa ta'ala reminds us in Surah Baqarah, verse 189, يَسْعَلُونَكَ عَنِ الْأَهِلَّةِ قُلْ هِيَ مَوَاقِيتُ لِلنَّاسِ وَالْحَجِ وَلَيْسَ الْبِرُّ بِأَنْ تَأْتُوا الْبُيُوتَ مِنْ ظُهُورِهَا وَلَكِنَّ الْبِرَّ مَنِ اتَّقَى وَأْتُوا الْبُيُوتَ مِنْ أَبْوَابِهَا وَاتَّقُوا اللَّهَ لَعَلَّكُمْ تُفْلِحُونَ. And Allah ta'ala says, they ask you about the new moons. Say to them, Muhammad, they are measurements of time for the people and for Hajj. And righteousness is not that you enter houses from their backs, but righteousness is the one who has taqwa. So enter houses through their doors and have taqwa of Allah so that you may be successful. This ayat is very striking. When you think and you reflect upon it and recite upon it, it gives birth to so many realities. One of it is the question about the moon. That Allah Ta'ala says, yeah, they ask about the moon. But Allah's reply is different. He says, but the answer was about how you enter. Because the Quran does this. It takes you from what you ask to what you need. And this is so key in its principle. What we think we may need or want is different to what Allah decrees and directs towards us. This is not a lesson about structures of clay and brick. The Hajj is filled with it. It is a correction of approach, a refinement of perception, and an invitation to enter every matter in a way that Allah intends. And so this morning, inshallah, we take a step inward, not abandoning the form and the rites of the Hajj, but to honor it by uncovering what is and has always meant to be an awakening for us. The grammar of the Quran, it speaks to the heart. And the word taqwa, for example, is evident of that. That what Allah wants is that we are able to awaken from our slumber. So many beautiful ayats, Allah Ta'ala reminds us of this very same principle. And he writes it to us in so many different ways, but the meaning is all pointing towards him. لَيْسَ الْبِرَّ أَن تُوَلُّوا هُجُوهَكُمْ قِبَلَ الْمَشْرِكِ وَالْمَغْرِبِ وَلَكِنَّ الْبِرَّ مَنْ آمَنَ بِاللَّهِ. Righteousness is not that you turn your faces towards the east or the west, but righteousness is the one who believes in Allah. Surah Baqarah verse 177. Mm. And as Allah says in Surah Baqarah verse 189, righteousness is not that you enter houses from their backs, but righteousness is the one who has taqwa. Meaning, taqwa, and one of the branches of taqwa is correctness. That there is an adab, like Allah subhanahu wa ta'ala reminds us in Surah Ankabut in verse 49, when he says, Inna salata tanha anil fahsha'i wal munkar. Indeed, prayer restrains from immorality and wrongdoing. So don't take the wrong door. La'allakum tattakun, so that you may attain taqwa. Taqwa implies that you've been gifted something so precious, which is what? This heavenly soul. And that we strive and should strive in every attempt to preserve that which Allah Ta'ala had blessed us with. This is the conscientiousness. This is the cautiousness that explains the deeper interpretation of this meaning of taqwa. ذَلِكَ الْكِتَابُ لَا رَيْبَ فِيهِ هُدَى لِلْمُتَّقِينَ. Again the word muttaqin. Who are those who are imbibed and imbued and who are saturated and who are overtaken by this taqwa? Are those who are able to see the good in everything? Those who are able to see the positive in everything? Those who are able to see the meaning behind the act, the meaning behind the form? So this morning, inshallah, we hope to embark on this journey, and we begin by reciting Labbaik Allahumma Labbaik, Labbaik la sharika laka labbaik, Inna alhamda wa ni'mata laka wal mulk la sharika lak. Ya I am, my Lord. Ya I am, my Lord. Ya I am. You have no equal. Ya I am. Indeed, all praise, all blessing, and all dominion belong to you, O Allah. And you have no equal. Bismillah.
1: No, I'm listening to what you are saying, Imam, and as we oftentimes do in the past, Imam, you know what I always ask, you know, in terms of what does it look like? Because we speak about the concepts and we speak about how we ought to be, and we don't always understand how to get there. But before we get there, we need to recognize where the gaps lie. So when we speak about taqwa as orientation, and we associate it with certain acts, has it become the orientation that directs our choices? What is it about it that we would tangibly feel or materially feel that this is taqwa? Before I can orientate myself and say I direct myself in a certain way and it's rooted within that, I first need to recognize it. How do I do that?
2: So the Quran invites us in. The Quran says, I've laid the foundation for you. And on this foundation is the form. Now you embark on life. As heavenly beings, you are here now to have this earthly experience. In other words, you as spirit, I have now put you into a form, and you are now, by virtue of this form, you are now restricted by it. You are now placed into a realm where you are not able to exist outside of that form, which is the body. So the soul cannot exist outside of the body in this realm. This realm which we call dunya. This realm which is held together by time and space. This realm which is held together by virtue of the placing of the moon. The moon in terms of its face that it presents to us. From a crescent to a quarter, to a half, to a three-quarter, and to a full. Each symbolizing a different messaging, a different meaning. And then finally, the disappearance of the moon for a short while, as if to say, in all its forms, although it translates into meaning by virtue of its gravitational pull on the Earth, by virtue of it being able to help us surmise the time, the week, the month, the beginning and the end of a month or week, and so forth, we equally understand from that our own emotional state that we are cognizant of. If I'm in a high tide internally, what is my mood like? What is the food that is best suited for me in the state that I'm in order to ensure I don't lose myself? So all of these mechanisms is what now governs my body. Inside of that is my ruh. So here Allah subhanahu wa ta'ala presents us with this script of His, this divine script. And He says, here is the code. وَرَتِّلِ الْقُرْآنَ تَرْتِيلًا. But read it in such a manner that it leads you to inner contemplation, that you are able to explore and then discover the treasures within this ocean of codes which I'm presenting before you. And by virtue of its repetition, moment by moment, day by day, week by week, month by month, within the holy months, outside of the months, so forth and so forth, you are then able to unlock the treasures that will grant you sight of the meaning behind the form. Is it the Kaaba we worship? No. When Abdul Muttalib saw the army of the elephants approaching the Kaaba, what did he do? He ran up to the door of the Kaaba. He held onto the door of the Kaaba. What was his words? He reminded us by what he said. He says, my Lord, you take care of your house and I'll take care of my people. He instructed the people to run up into the mountains. And then there they observed how these birds came down and destroyed an entire army. But more than that, they saw an elephant by the name of Mahmud go down into sajda. This is the event that happened 6 months before the birth of the Prophet. This is the meaning behind the act. And so Allah invites us to this journey, exploring the various realms of meaning behind the acts and the forms we are going to be confronted by and we're going to live through and work through. And He gives us all the various tools and the mechanisms like the salah. For example, when one of the great Sufi poets says, the path is not determined by what your eyes perceive, but by that towards which your heart is guided. This understanding is when we revisit the example of Hajar alayhi salatu wasalam, when she was running between Safa and Marwa. What was she running from? What was she running to? Inna Safa wal Marwata min sha'airillah. Faman hajja al-bayta aw i'tamara fala junaha alayhi an yatawwafa bihima. Wa man tatawwa'a khayra fa inna Allah shakirun 'alim. Indeed, the heels of Safa and Marwa are among the symbols of Allah. So whoever makes the minor or major pilgrimage to the sacred house, the Kaaba, let them walk between the two hills. And whoever does good willingly, Allah is truly appreciative and all-knowing. But He's saying, go there like Hajar had gone there, like Hajar had gone through her own experience, and go and walk between those two hills. And see what you discover. For everyone's messaging is different. But for everyone who seeks that hawk and then finds that hawk, Allah delivers a message on that one's heart. Similarly, when we make reference to the Quran in its body, the Quran in its body is like the zamzam for the soul. When it is recited, it nourishes the soul. It quenches the thirst of the soul. Just for a moment, this heavenly soul, subhanAllah, captured in the body, has to go through all these various orientations, because it's in a world of constriction, a world of expansion, a world of duality. The soul comes from a world of singularity, where there's only bliss, infinite bliss, glory and praise. Now it has to find itself in a realm where breathing is what keeps this body alive. The inhalation, the exhalation, the tanafas, the breathing. Suddenly it's going through a disorientation from its original environment. And by virtue of this disorientation, Allah Ta'ala grants it a mapping, a coping mechanism, in order to settle into this journey. And only when we go through the tough times and the difficult times does the soul begin to play its role in our reality. Hence, we refer to the soul as the imam within us. Now it reminds us of the command of Allah. Now it reminds us of the advice that Allah Ta'ala gives us in the Quran on matters. Matters such as, have you thought about the water that you're drinking? Is it you who are the senders of the water from the skies? Or is it Allah? So will you not give thanks. In another ayat, Allah says, what will happen if you wake up one morning and you find that the water has dispersed into the depths of the earth? Who will bring you clear running water? Now the soul consciousness begins to take on its momentum. This taqwa that takes on momentum within us and it begins to talk to us internally, this inner dialogue. And it is only through these rituals that Allah Ta'ala has blessed us with, we are actually able to, like a radio, you know, you have to tune in until you find that frequency. And every attempt, Allah does not leave a moment without His mercy for us, so that we may tune in. Because once we tune in, we are finally free of all the madness that comes about because we are oblivious of haqq. That's why the Prophet sallallahu alaihi wasallam said, oh Allah, arinil ashiya kama hiya, let me see things as they are. He would invite his followers to pray with him, and he would say to them, sallu kama ra'ay.

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That's 0721 7 6 3 9 8 7. 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It is time to take your messages on 0786 10 11 12. Steer dat gerusteer. We've had a jam-packed morning so far, and so much that we need to talk about. And then it's always, always it owns by a moment. Harit, I saw your message earlier on when we spoke, of course, to Imam Nusra Qasim about the Hajj, and he's asking the question, you know, about the politics of today, what's happening in the world, poverty and inequality, and we Hajj fit in there. And you know, it's such a big question. It really is such a big question. One that, of course, we continue to unpack a year on 100.4 FM. And so many of you also that drew so much benefit from that conversation. We'll continue, of course, with that next week. Part one was today. We'll continue with that series next week. I also just want to remind you to follow us on all of our social media platforms and watch out for the links of many conversations that we've had here on Community Pulse. If you follow us on our WhatsApp channel, the links will be uploaded, including the series that we had with Sadaf Haider. That series will be uploaded very, very shortly to our YouTube channel. And then, of course, that lovely conversation we had yesterday with Tahira Tabrizi. That conversation will also be up. And that's why it's so helpful if you are following us on our WhatsApp channel. You'll find all the links there. You'll find all the latest news there, including that drug bust, that story that you heard on news earlier on, that suspected cocaine worth approximately 13 million as a clump, this bye, at the Durban Harbour in KZN. And more on that story, of course, you will hear on our news. And the details on our WhatsApp channel. You can also head on to our website, www.radio786.co.za. Aisha, say assalamu alaikum. Khadija, hope you are well. Safe home, and may you always be in Allah's protection. Ameen ya Rabbal Alameen. And to you as well, Aisha Jaffa. Danse Mumtaz, assalamu alaikum. May Allah bless your day with peace, guidance, and abundant barakah, inshallah. 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My sister Akida Fredericks, Hajira da Costa, Ismail Damon, Michelle Kiran, Hamim Khan, Sherin Benjamin, Muhammad Khan, Yusuf Toya, Ahmad Toya, who's leaving for Hajj soon. And then happy birthday wishes happy birthday to all of them, and then wedding anniversary wishes to Suleiman Kasim and Fakhria on their wedding anniversary, 9th wedding anniversary. May Allah grant them success and happiness for the future, inshallah, from Auntie Nabuya and Uncle Faiz. Kom dai boodskapi. Shaima say assalamu alaikum. Safiya had such fun last night, all smiles and giving us a round on her day at school. Oh, that's so lovely. She was like, all shukran for coming, opa and oma, everybody. This is a klein groot damiekie, nee. So you say, ook, Shaima says, on her dad's special day, sang for him in bed before getting ready for school. That is so sweet. It was, of course, Niaz's birthday yesterday. Niaz is the, as you know, Niaz is the daddy of Safiya, and Niaz is also the son of Shaima and Umar. I mean, get worthy, dear Lord, was not the weird, as in front of families, and of course, always sending beautiful du'as from her home to yours, and that comes from Shaima. This message says assalamu alaikum. Oh, okay, the details of vision. If you send them a message, they can send you the banking details. The number is 072 176 3987. That's 072 176 3987. Send them a WhatsApp, send them a message, and then I'm sure then they will be able to send those banking details. 0721763987.

Badrin Isa says, Assalamu alaikum to one and all. May Allah grant us all a Jannatul Firdaus, inshallah. Amin. And she says, a mother is the best gift from Allah. May Allah make our mothers one of the queens in Jannah. Inshallah. Amin. Keep those coming on 0786 10 11 12.

0: Oh, lovely to see Raisa here in our WhatsApps as well. There's an eat and treat happening on the 28th of June. That's on Sunday, the 28th of June, at Baron's Estate. That is in Cape Town. And for tickets, you can contact the following person on 076-370-1557. That's 076-370-1557. We also do have on the line with us now to speak to us about the Nakba Day rally that's happening on the 16th of May at the Castle of Good Hope. We have Prof. Yusuf Chitte. Assalamu alaikum and welcome, Prof. Hope you are well.
1: Wa alaikum salam wa rahmatullah, and thank you for having me on air and speaking to your listeners. And this is such a great moment for us where we can rebel and revolt against the imposition of Zionism with its settler colonialism, with its ongoing genocide in Palestine, and spawning its ideas in South Africa about gentrification, that apartheid doesn't exist, and wanting to reintroduce apartheid. But we rise up again, and we're calling on all your listeners to join us on the 16th of May this year, between 12 and 4 o'clock at the Castle of Good Hope, where we are. There's going to be an explosion of imagination, of ideas, and of impactful activities. But before I get onto that, I just want to contextualize it. Yeah. Today, you know, some of our persons from Cape Town, Hajar, Ajam, and Faik, Muhammad Faik, Arabdeen, Faisal Musa, Khutub Hendricks, they are on the flotilla and they are on the verge of sailing to Gaza to break the siege of Gaza. And also that there is a land convoy in which Fatima Hendricks and Manchi Mandla Mandela are on, and they're going to leave from Libya to break the siege of Gaza. And while they're doing that, that's going to be a land a convoy. As you know, we are also at Richards Bay. We are going to, we are busy with the coal embargo. Now, it is an anomaly. It's a contradiction that while we have the boats going, breaking the siege on Gaza, the boats of coal, the shipments of coal from South Africa is going to Palestine, to Israel, to the Israeli army to fuel the genocide. And we're holding the South African government to account. And we are calling on everybody to come on the 16th of May to the castle to show our solidarity with us. Today we heard the very sad news that one of the people who've been captured, whose boats have been seized and who has been captured, Thiago, is from Brazil, Avila from Brazil, his mother passed away. So as families here, we are standing in solidarity with our brave people on the flotilla. Yeah. A young person in her 20s still, Ajar, Faisal Musa, an activist, seasoned activist, Aradin and Khutub, the cook. You know, people love his cooking on the boat over there. And we're standing in solidarity with them. Our thoughts are with them. And we're going to rally to ensure that the South African government ensures their safety against the threats of Zionism, the brutal regime, the brutal army. So let us come together, stand in solidarity on the 16th, where that is going to be an activity which we're going to highlight the demands that we're making for an anti-apartheid bill to be passed, for Zionism to be eradicated, for the BDS activities to be escalated, boycott Cape Union Mart and other collaborating institutions with the Israeli regime. And we're saying, come and join us. We're especially calling on young people. We're going to have an array of activities from face painting to children's painting, commemorating the Nakba and expressing their thoughts, poetry, paintings of the flotilla, hopefully, And we ask you to come with your ideas. We're going to have some speakers there as well. But these cultural events are going to be different forms of our expression of solidarity. So we want to encourage young people to come as well, young children to come as well, to express, because in there lies a continuation of the struggle against imperialism, the struggle against settler colonialism, the struggle against Zionism, and let us join together. Our solidarity is so important. It's like a breath of fresh air to the Palestinians who have been who are under genocide, and also in the West Bank, in Gaza, but also in the West Bank. There are these attacks on them, and we must not stop around it. The legacy media are trying to distort what is taking place and replace with other kinds of things around here. So come and join us the 16th of May.
0: I think it's so important what you mentioned, or implicit in what you mentioned, Prof, that yes, locating this time and saying that there's various events and various initiatives going on in the world at any particular time. And for those of our listeners who are not aware by now, Prof Yusuf Chikte is the coordinator of the Palestinian Solidarity Campaign, and the team have been doing tireless work for decades, because we know this genocide has been happening for a long, long time, since the Al-Aqsa flood. Of course, it's come to the attention of more people, but it's so important that we continue spreading awareness. And yesterday, we linked up with Hajar, and yes, listeners are aware of the fact that as my daughter, as my kintin, you know, all of those names that you mentioned, Faisal Musa, Muhammad Faik Ariftin, Kutub Hendricks, and the many others that have joined. I don't want to isolate anybody. There's seven, of course, that's going on the global Sumud Flotilla, but every single one, yes, have families, have children, or fathers and mothers and wives or husbands, siblings, and so they come from homes, but they feel that at this particular time the call is there for them, and they answering that call, of course, to take that humanitarian aid to Palestinians. But all of us can get involved in ways, because sometimes I sit there and Prof, and I think, what am I doing? This is an opportunity, the Nakba Day rally that's happening on the 16th of May. There's many opportunities out there for us to get involved, to keep resisting, to keep reminding ourselves that it is our responsibility to stop the genocide, that the Zionist colonial project has always remained very focused on the objective, the total erasure of the indigenous Palestinian people from their land. And we see it happening in so many other ways. And so it's important for us to get involved as families also. And I think that is something that Prof, that you emphasize.
1: Yeah. And also, it is while we're fighting the battle over there, there is the reemergence of trying to make apartheid great again those who deny a genocide, those who deny apartheid in South Africa, and the very people, Emma Powell, who has gone to Israel on a Zionist ticket, has come back to say there's no apartheid. And she is the person who wants to introduce a private member's bill around PI, you know, around the evictions, making our claims to our land illegal. So there is a connection between the political parties like the PA and the DA, the ACDP, and Zionism. And so we fight the battles there, and we fight the battles here. It is one struggle against fascism, against Zionism, against the reintroduction of apartheid. We want to encourage the young people with their social media networks to counter the legacy media and to capture the moments of our resistance and our struggle, especially now. We are a month away from June the 16th. Mm. We rose up and dismantled apartheid in South Africa from 1976 with our resistance. We call upon the youth in 50 years after that, in 2026, to rise up again. And they thought that they're going to kill us, and they buried some of us, but we rose again as seeds, but they didn't know we were seeds. And we are flowering today, 50 years after June the 16th, and we're going to address the unresolved issues around homelessness, around unemployment
0: yes.
1: and around the injustices around us. So yeah. let's go for it. Please come. We call upon the youth especially to join us, express their talents, their energies to resist and to ensure that we remain undefeated because yeah. victory, we know, is certain.
0: Absolutely, absolutely.
1: Cape Town
0: so,
1: is not Tel Aviv. We won't allow Cape Town to be made Tel Aviv.
0: No, no, we won't. We won't. And the responsibility rests with us, Prof. We always remind ourselves, we remind our listeners that conditions are created years and years in advance. And so we yes. need to be aware of that. We need to be aware of the fact that conditions for this genocide to be ongoing have been created, and the Zionist colonialist project has never changed its objective. And indeed, it will carry on and on and on until we resist in our numbers. And so, yes, indeed, we'll speak about this more next week, Prof. But for now, diarize the day and the date, 16th of May, next week, Saturday, at the Castle of Good Hope, from 12 till 4. Let us support, let us go out in our droves, and let us show our resistance. Let us support those South African delegates, of course, that are on the global Sumut Flotilla, but all of those throughout that are subjected to oppression and violence and forced famine. Let us show our resistance in our droves. Shukran so much, Prof, for joining us this morning. And of course, we'll speak about this again next week.
1: All roads lead to the castle on the 16th of May.
0: Absolutely.
1: Thank you.
0: Absolutely. Assalamu alaikum.
1: Walaikum salam wa rahmatullah.
0: Prof. Yusuf Chiktay, of course, coordinator of the Palestine Solidarity Campaign. Diarize the date 16th of May is happening at the Castle of Good Hope. From 12 till 4, there's going to be artists. There's going to be a lot of activities. So bring the families. And of course, we need to make one another aware of what is happening. It is 100.4 FM. After the break, it is time for us to embark on a new series with Sheikh Nabil Majid that is happening after 11 o'clock. Stay with us.

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0: Kamerati Palsan Radio 786-100.4 FM. The time now, 2 minutes after 11. And yes, indeed, time to find out what's happening on the FYI show. A little bit later today, Akila Kasim joins us in studio. Assalamu alaikum and welcome, Akila.
1: Wa alaikum assalam wa rahmatullahi wa barakatuh. It's been a while. But I mean, the show must go on. So coming up on the FYI show this afternoon, very important one because it speaks to safety, the dignity and the rights that we, of course, all deserve. Now, domestic violence is often experienced in silence. And there is a law in South Africa through the Domestic Violence Act of 116 of 1998 that provides clear protections and pathways to safety. So this afternoon with the Women's Legal Center, everything you need to know about protection orders, what they are, who can apply, and how this process works. And there are, of course, legal tools that can help protect individuals and families from harm. So if you know someone that knows someone that needs this legal protection, this conversation can help you a lot this afternoon, just after 2 o'clock, and that with the Women's Legal Center. And of course, you can listen out for the contact details for that this afternoon. And then our Market World with Yazid Osman speaks about collaborative approaches to launching and scaling businesses. And also, if there are any nurses out there, happy Nurses Day.
0: Oh, wonderful. Oh, wonderful. We do have quite a few nurses in our midst and amongst our listeners. So, shukran for that. That, of course, Akila Kasim, producer of the FY show. Al stay wat later gebeur. It is a community pulse after the short break. Of course, as mentioned, we will be joined by Sheikh Nabil Majid. Stay with us on 100.4 FM.

0: It is Community Pulse on Radio 786 100.4 FM. The time now, 10 minutes after 11. There's a hint. Van so 'n soldstraaltjie wat hier inkom. En ek weet sy gaan nou verdwyn. En julle weet tog in die verlede, ek het al baie keer gevra, baie mooi gevra aan die bestuur en as the technicians, please, can we not move the microphone and everything? Ek is gewillig om op die grond te sit sodat ek daar in die sonnetjie kan pak, maar aanvanklik wil hulle dit nog nie weer doen nie. So yeah, I'm watching from about a meter away. There's a hint of a ray of sunshine over there. I hope you find yourself well and warm wherever you are and in our company, of course, on 100.4 FM. Op hierdie woensdagoggend, third and final hour, you are tuned into Community Pulse. And of course, I am Khadija Ajam. We are with you till 12 o'clock now. We're starting a new series as we are heading closer to the days of Hajj. And we know that there's a very distinct, a very unique atmosphere that begins to settle. Let's say Cape Town's Muslim communities. We know a little bit beyond as well. But, you know, we know that in Cape Town, these traditions are very, very rich and very much upheld. Homes become filled with visitors, offering du'as and well wishes. Families prepare emotionally for separation. And Hujjaj begin their final preparations for the sacred journey ahead. Now, in many ways, the journey of Hajj begins long before pilgrims reach Makkah. It starts in the heart, within the home, and within the community itself. Now, these traditions carry deep, deep meaning. Meaning from farewell gatherings and advice from elders to the emotional scenes we often see at the airports. These moments reflect the love, honor, and spiritual significance attached to being invited by Allah to His house. Now, in part one of our Hajj series, we explore the preparation and departure for Hujjaj, the emotional, practical, and spiritual journey from home to the airport. Joining us for this conversation, we're very pleased and privileged to welcome in studio with us Sheikh Nabil Majid as we reflect on the traditions, lessons, and emotions that mark the beginning of the sacred journey. Assalamu alaikum and welcome, Sheikh.
1: Wa alaikum assalam wa rahmatullahi wa barakatuh to your honorable self and beautiful listeners of Radio 786.
0: Now, we often speak about, and I mean, I often hear when people speak about this idea of the invitation and this idea of being invited to Hajj. What does it mean in practical terms? Is it one of those things that we just speak about, you know, sort of in very abstract ways? What fold it? What bedoel it for us?
1: Okay. Bismillah ar-Rahman ar-Rahim. Alhamdulillah Rabbil Alameen. والصلاة والسلام على أشرف المرسلين سيدنا ونبينا مولانا محمد صلى الله عليه وسلم. I think that's a very important question and also a form of introduction. First, we need to understand Allah subhanahu wa ta'ala allocated various or variety and array of ibadat, formalities of worshipping of Allah. And sometimes certain formality and format of worshipping Allah is a very maybe an individual formality or sometimes, like for example, a financial formality and financial ibadah. For example, the ibadah of giving zakah, the ibadah of distributing or giving sadaqah. So that's like really an individual ibadah where our beloved Rasulullah sallallahu alaihi wasallam reminds us that it's rather to give it in a secretive manner to avoid any form of riya and show off, because shaitan will exploit every possibility to create some form of we lose the quality and the thawab and the reward of that particular ibadah. So that's a financial ibadah. Then we also get a physical ibadah. For example, a physical ibadah is like salah. Mm. Our beloved Nabi Muhammad reminds us sahabi were performing salah and Rasulullah then said to him, irja' fasalli fa'innaka lam tusalli, that go back and repeat your prayer, because this particular prayer is a physical structured format. So because of a person did not follow the format shown by our beloved Rasulullah, so it will not be worth it. It will not be accepted. So the Sahabi then again repeated the format, physical standing and going down and bowing and prostrating. And Nabi Muhammad then again reiterated the format of this physical ibadah till a point Nabi Muhammad then showed him. So nobody else can perform salah on my behalf, mm-hmm. even if it is that I've missed my prayer or somebody I've missed the prayer in the past because of it might be unmindfulness, it might be neglectfulness, mm-hmm. it might be because of, you know, Allah guided us in a later stage. So that person have a debt of prayer. Mm-hmm. So can somebody else perform salah on his behalf? I can't. You have to perform it for yourself. It's a physical ibadah. And then also we get the spiritual ibadah, the spirituality of fasting, that the objective and purpose of fasting is taqwa, that people cannot really see that you're really fasting. And then you get this ibadah, and that's why it's very emotional, it's very overwhelming in this ibadah of hajj. And that's why our people makes a big fuss of performing hajj, number one, because it's ibadah. Number two, because it's not only a financial ibadah, it's a comprehensive. It encompasses the financial aspect. The person can be how pious, he can be highest level of piety and taqwa. Yeah. But if the person is not really financially capable and able to perform hajj, then he's being exempted. And as Allah subhanahu wa ta'ala says that, وَلِلَّهِ عَلَى النَّاسِ حَجُّ الْبَيْتِ مَنِ اسْتَطَاعَ. So Allah subhanahu wa ta'ala made it compulsory upon us that you have to undergo this ibadah of hajj, that at least each and every person must have some idea, must have some form of desire to perform hajj. How is it possible that you, it don't even cross your mind, you don't even intend, even if it is that you don't have the money? Because it's a great possibility, as Nabi Muhammad sallallahu alaihi wasallam warns us, that the person that have no intention, the person that he don't even cross his mind, that sometimes also the person have the financial muscle, and he don't go for hajj. There's a possibility such a person might die as a Jew or Nasara. So it is something very, very serious that we have to think about it, that we have to make the intention, we have to make the preparation, even if it is that I cannot really manage to perform it, like I said, because it's financial.
0: Yes, yes, yes.
1: Sometimes also the person might be financially stable, that you have the money, but the possibility is that we have seen that the person in terms of his health are not by the means. That there was one sister from Allah Rahma, Allah grant her, accepted hajj. And she was accredited in 2023, myself and my wife, and this particular lady, Auntie Zainab, from Bonteville. And she always had this desire of all of us. And we prepare ahead of time, like your honorable self have mentioned. It's just not automatic. I'm going to travel tomorrow.
0: Yeah, yeah,
1: especially
0: yeah.
1: In the context of Cape Town. Cape Town is not going to work. That's impossible. That's not going to work in the Cape Townian context. It might work in a very prejudiced see, but the reality is what it is. It might be in the context of Johannesburg. It might be in the context of Durban. And I know about people like we have friends and colleagues that lives in Johannesburg. We went last year, December, and so we met up with brothers from Johannesburg. And the brother tells me, this is now for Umrah. And he said to me, my wife, she's a teacher. In the morning, she left to school. And I just phone her and tell her, okay, just tell your principal that we're traveling tonight. Just like that. She didn't even know on the day of she's going to school. Then he said, he just goes on. He started booking and making, maybe he just had to khiyas. I'm going to go for Umrah. Khalas, tawakkal Allah. She comes back, pack her bags, masalam.
0: Uber to the airport.
1: Uber to the airport. In actual fact, when we went on Umrah, so there were some friends of mine, mashallah, he's from Cape Town. Alhamdulillah, he's been staying in Johannesburg for many years. So he went with us on Umrah last year. And so they took the Gautrain. He was saying, so we say, no, they're taking the Gautrain from the airport and home, and it's like absolutely normal. There's nobody there. So that's not going to work. That's not going to work for us. That's absolutely not going to, you know, because I'm not saying they don't value Hajj. I'm not saying that. We, especially in the Cape Townian context, we revere Hajj. That we understand this is a noble ibadah. We understand that all of us, this is such a ibadah. The scholars, that's why I've taken up my kitab. It's a kitab in the Shafi'i Madhab, where it's called Hashat Bayjuri, where the scholars, they speak about. They said this, there are certain types of worshipping of Allah that Allah subhanahu wa ta'ala have only given to the ummah of Rasulullah. Certain types of worshipping of Allah, say the format of that we're fasting now. But the fasting that Allah had also given the type, the fasting of this type of fasting also to the previous nation and ummah. As Allah subhanahu wa ta'ala, kutiba alaykum as-siyam kama kutiba ala alladhina min qablikum. Allah said that Allah ordained the format of fasting like Allah ordained on all the previous nations, but it was not the same packaging of the fasting. So the scholars then says, similarly when it comes to Hajj, Hajj is not a brand new ibadah. But Hajj is such a type of ibadah, the scholar says, there's no prophet except that prophet that performed Hajj. Like Prophet of Nuh, he performed Hajj. The Prophet of Salih, he performed Hajj. That all prophet, Nabi Adam, and Hajj Adam, when Adam performed this ibadah, so it's an ibadah. Not exclusively only to Rasulullah, but it's an ibadah that, because it's such a notable ibadah, it's such a reverent ibadah that Allah commanded all prophets to perform this ibadah. Many other types of worship of Allah, Allah only gave it to Rasulullah. Or Allah only gave it to that particular nation and ummah. But this ibadah of Hajj, because it's such a notable ibadah, Allah commanded that since the time of Adam till the end of time, each and every person that we need to go for Hajj. Mm-hmm. So, when Adam went on Hajj, then inna al-malaikata, then a malaika then, Jibreel, then informed and notified Adam, qala lahu Jibreel. Jibreel then said to Adam, that Adam, this ibadah, and this act of worshipping of Hajj is not exclusively only for people, it's not only exclusively only for the prophets of Allah. Yeah. He goes and say, inna al-malaika, that even the malaika, kanu yatufuna qablak, the malaika used to make tawaf ahead of you. Before you guys made tawaf, the prophets of Allah subhanahu wa ta'ala, alaf, like sab'a alaf, like 7,000 years ahead of when you guys made tawaf, the malaika already made tawaf. Wow. Subhanallah. So, honorable listeners, and that's why we value this ibadah. Mm-hmm. So, in actual fact, when the malaika saw this, the reward, inshallah, later on, we'll unpack the reward of making a tawaf, the reward of touching the Hajj al-Aswad, the reward of making the sa'i. So from a, in terms of status. But nevertheless, so the malaikas then saw where people started making tawaf and people started performing this ibadah, like I said, 7,000 years ahead of Nabi Adam. So the malaika, one particular malaika, he requested from Allah. He said, Wallah, I don't want to be bereaved and deprived from this reward. I also want to make tawaf, ya Rabbi. He wants to. So we have the Kaaba. Then above the Kaaba is, we call it the Baytul Ma'mur. Mm. Meaning, and then the Arsh, the throne of Allah subhanahu wa ta'ala. And so we have station malaika that constantly in the space and man and way. Some of them only prostrate, some of them only make sujood, some of them only in ruku, because malaika cannot disobey Allah. And some of them wanted now, this malaika is asking Allah, that Allah, I want to join in tawaf. I want to benefit from the tawaf and the reward of tawaf. And he asked Allah, but I don't want to make tawaf only around the Kaaba. But because ahead of above the Kaaba is the throne of Allah, that I want to make tawaf around the arsh of Allah subhanahu wa ta'ala. So Allah initially said, no, you can't. Mm-hmm. And so he insisted, he asked Allah, give me the strength and the capacity that I can perform the tawaf around the throne of Allah. It's like huge. Give me the extension of time so that I need lots of time. And after, because this malaika being very persistent and he wanted to perform the tawaf, and Allah said, okay, khalas. Allah gave him the strength of over thousands malaika. Allah subhanahu wa ta'ala gave him the extension of time. And he started his journey of tawaf. Wow. And he made tawaf, and he made tawaf. And for years he made tawaf, and he tawaf. And he became so, because it was so long. So he met up with the Hur al-Ain, the women of Jannah, and it was like sad. And the Hur al-Ain then said to him, why are you sad? Because of the Jannah is not the place of sadness. Mm-hmm. Dunya is sad. But the Jannah is forever happy, and alhamdulillah, we work hard in the dunya so that Allah can grant the Jannah. And that's why one of the greatest reward for accepted Hajj is what? Jannah. Why is it that we're exerting ourselves, we're spending the money? Because this is a possibility that Allah can assure and guarantee for me, Jannah. It's all about Jannah. So if it is that I'm using this particular platform, this ibadah, Hajj, what the Prophet says, there's no greater thawab and reward for a person, a Haji that goes on Hajj, except Jannah. Hajj Mabrur, Allah grant you Jannah. So the Hur al-Ayn saying to this malaika, this is not why we in Jannah. Why you sad? Then he said, I requested from Allah to grant me extension of time, and Allah grant me the strength, and I started my journey making tawaf. And I've made tawaf for so many years, and I don't know the distance that I've covered from the throne of Allah. Then the malaika then replied to him, and the malaika, the Hur al-Ayn then said to the malaika, that wallahi, you have only covered a short or small portion of the Jannah that Allah prepared for Abu Bakr, let alone the Arsh of Allah subhanahu wa ta'ala. So, honorable listeners, wallahi, you know, to speak about this notable and this beautiful ibadah, you know, you can only pray and make dua that Allah subhanahu wa ta'ala grant us that to perform many a hajj. In actual fact, it comes in one narration where our beloved Nabi Muhammad sallallahu alaihi wasallam says, "Man hajja hajjata." So sometimes, sister's name again?
0: Khadija.
1: Sister Khadija. Sometimes, alhamdulillah, many of us, we are fortunate to perform maybe two hajj. Alhamdulillah, I was fortunate. I performed a hajj when I was a student, and then again in 2023 with my wife. And some of our parents have performed many hajj. Just one particular person, he told me, Sheikh, I performed 8 hajj. One said I performed 10 hajj.
0: Sure.
1: MashaAllah. So they are very fortunate. So Rasulullah sallallahu alaihi wasallam says in this beautiful hadith, we even perform the first hajj. So faqad adda farida, that you have fulfilled your duty and responsibility and this obligation, like salah's obligation, like fasting's obligation, like zakah's obligation, any act that Allah instructed us to do, we have no choice in the matter. If a person is by the means, he's healthy, he's financially stable, and he does not perform hajj, Allah is going to keep him responsible because of he have neglected ibadah that is must, that you have to do. So we ever performed a first hajj, and then alhamdulillah that you have fulfilled your duty to Allah subhanahu wa ta'ala, there's no punishment, there's no blame, and Allah will forgive you and Allah grant you Jannah. The person, man hajja athaniya, so the person that Allah bless, alhamdulillah, he takes his money, invested, I'm going to go hajj for hajj again. It's like a person that is indebted to Allah. Or Allah is rather indebted to him. Allah is indebted to him. The person that performs the third hajj, then such a person that is yeh becomes haram on the fire of Jahannam because of this noble ibadah of performing hajj. So it's impossible, Sister Shanaz, that we just pack our bags and just go. This is not an ibadah, an individual ibadah. This is a communal ibadah. Certain ibadah we can perform alone, right? I can perform my sunnah salah alone. The females make alone salah. But certain ibadah, worship, requires communal activities. Like the day of Eid is a communal activity. And that's why we perform it communal. That's why Rasulullah SAW says that even females, they need to attend the Eid area, the Eid, Eidgah, to perform because this is a communal ibadah. Communal ibadah, if it is that we, the lack of rain, we call it Salatul Istisqa, it's like a jama'ah. So similarly, one of the greatest of conferences is the conference of Hajj.
0: Mm.
1: It's a jama'ah. It's like I meet up with my brothers from Uzbekistan, from Russia, from Nigeria, from throughout the world. It's not an individual. So, and that's one of the benefits of traveling. So we need to understand that sometimes we have this perception that we live on the small island of Cape Town. And we have the certain manner of worshipping of Allah subhanahu wa ta'ala because we are Shafi'i and we follow the methodology of the Shafi'i madhab. So we practice, we raise our hands, we pray in a particular manner. But Allah wanted to show us that we have, this is a global community. So let us see this conference of Hajj. And the first thing that you will find, after every salah, there is a janazah. So, because if a person lacks the understanding of fiqh, especially when it comes to janazah, and so we say, Allahu Akbar, raising hands, right? So you'll see, they don't raise hands. So, yo, what's happening here? How come they don't raise their hands? By saying, after every takbir, say, Allahu Akbar, I raise my hand, according to Shafi madhab, right? Also, we normally in Cape Town, when it comes to a janazah, we greet Assalamu Alaikum once, and we greet the second time. But if you go on hajj, you will see, they only greet once, and they don't greet the second time. So that is almost like Allah wants to show us that we have this broad application of this deen of Allah subhanahu wa ta'ala, and it's not only certain aspects, only one. Because we have this notion, it's only one brand. Mm. And this is the only brand. And then sometimes people fight because of this brand. They were exposed only to this brand, which is also unacceptable. We have this broad manner and way of our beloved Rasulullah. And that's one of the objective and purposes of performing Hajj, to see, to be tolerant, to be respectful, to see, to engage, to showcase love and understanding. That's the beauty of Hajj.
0: Absolutely. So I'm glad, Sheikh, that you touched on that, because I want to go back to when we speak about the idea of, you know, Allah putting this or extending this invitation to some of us, and then when you mention, Sheikh, that yes, maybe in some places in South Africa and in the world, that is not all of these family all of these community traditions, but I think it speaks volumes of about the fact that no ritual or nothing that Allah has made incumbent on us is only for the individual.
1: No.
0: There's the inward, yes, how it benefits us, but it's always about the collective.
1: No.
0: It's always Allah constantly reminds us that we are part of humanity, we are part of something bigger. And so, yes, of course, in Cape Town, I think we're very fortunate in so many ways to be part of communities where there's a fuss made about this.
1: No.
0: That it's celebrated.
1: Why should we make a fuss of this ibadah? Exactly.
0: And that's why I say so I think more than making a fuss only about the particular ibadah, it's also making a fuss about the person and celebrating the fact that this.
1: No.
0: But I think what I want to focus on is indeed, and also to touch on something that Sheikh mentioned now at the end, that we must also exercise caution in terms of becoming fixated on one way only of doing things, because that takes away the bigger benefit that Allah has given us. Because we think, you know, what we do, that becomes the default setting, and the default setting is the right setting.
1: No.
0: That is what happens in our minds. So it's so beautiful, that one gets exposed to different ways. And so even I think the lesson is so instructive that when one gets exposed to that on a global level, to bring it home.
1: No.
0: And to within our communities also remind one another that often we can then overlook the good in somebody because we become fixated on the smaller things. And so part of that what one believes is an integral part of this journey, is an integral part of being a good human being, an integral part of being part of a community, is also being humble, showing gratitude all the time, and of course intentionality in terms of how we approach it. How important is this when it comes to undertaking the Hajj?
1: Okay, bismillah, salatu wassalamu ala Shaykh Mursaleen, Sayyidina Muhammad sallallahu alayhi wa sallam. So let us firstly start from our context, the home. How do we, the Cape Townian module, if somebody has been accredited, I don't know how does it work now, but in the past there was like a list, and the families used to see
0: it's
1: your name on the
0: now,
1: list.
0: Yeah.
1: And then the family then phone, mashallah, Mubarak, that your name is on the list. You're so fortunate. So it creates that hype towards this ibadah, that we have to give this ibadah its due right. It's the haqq of this act of worshiping of Allah. We treat it as such. Why? Because it's not any type of worshiping of Allah. Like I said, it's a financial a responsibility, it is a spiritual, it is physical, and that's why, hence, the scholars have considered and deemed this ibadah to be one of the best of worshipping of Allah subhanahu wa ta'ala because of this particular ibadah. So in a Capetonian context, and I think it's important, Sister Shanaz, that we align it to
0: Khadija.
1: Khadija, our mother, our beloved wife, the wife of our beloved Rasulullah, Khadija. So that we try to align it to Rasulullah. And I think that's very important. So let us firstly see how do we treat this ibadah. So the issue of the moment somebody is accredited, then we host. So that's also hosting. Isn't that also part of worshipping of Allah subhanahu wa ta'ala? The Prophet sallallahu alaihi wasallam speaks about the importance of hosting. I'm not saying this not a hadith, but I would rather say it's a statement. Man akrama dhaifan, whoever hosts somebody that you know. So we have people coming, sometimes people that you don't know, and sometimes people that you know. So everybody comes to your house, and you are ready to host them, and sometimes you have to, Auntie Khadija, put out the budget for people coming. Mm. Okay, this is for your food, this is for your slang of cheese, this is for all the sweeteries and stuff like that, right? So that's hosting. So don't look at it that you're spending. You're hosting. So we either host somebody, you can either host somebody that you know, or you can host somebody that you don't know. So we either host somebody like that you know, it's like hosting our beloved Rasulullah. Sallallahu Alaihi Wasallam. And we even host somebody that you don't know, is like hosting Allah subhanahu wa ta'ala. Wow. So any person, this is the trade of the Salihin and Muttaqin, they love hosting. They love hosting. So any person that comes to my house and he leaves, it's almost like you have taken away all the balas. You always used to hear the elderly speak about somebody that comes to your house, Fatal Ali Bala, Vikhfani Haisaf, because of they come to my house and we house and we give something, whatever we have. It's not to say that you are Ibn Khurat Fisma. I give and I present and I prepare what's on my ability.
0: Yeah.
1: That what I can manage and of I give. Course. And that is the Cape Town.
0: Mm.
1: That we love to host people, that we love entertaining our guests.
0: Mm.
1: And there's no better guest than a guest that comes to my house and support that of my ibadah. That the person coming and showcasing that, alhamdulillah, we're happy for you, that you're making dua for you. We're
0: celebrating.
1: So we're celebrating, and that's the reason why the family comes and why the community comes. Because Allah is excited. Mm-hmm. They are happy that Allah subhanahu wa ta'ala selected you. And it all started from Nabi Ibrahim. Nabi Ibrahim and Allah subhanahu wa ta'ala instructed Nabi Ibrahim, and Allah said to Nabi Ibrahim, they call it Jabal Qubais in Mecca. So Nabi Ibrahim went and was standing on this mountain. And Allah subhanahu wa ta'ala commanded Nabi Ibrahim, our father, وَأَذِّن فِي النَّاسِ بِالْحَجِّ. Oh, Ibrahim, make the announcement publicly. This is not an individual ibadah. This is a communal ibadah. Make a public announcement that Allah subhanahu wa ta'ala invite people to perform hajj. So obviously, Nabi Ibrahim, he looks at his ability. So Allah, I see microphone here, there's no speakers. How is it possible that all the creation will hear my announcement that Allah commanded me, guys, you have to come for hajj? So he then said, Ibrahim, ma yablughu sawti, Allah, my voice will not reach the creation of Allah subhanahu wa ta'ala. Allah then said to him, ya Ibrahim, alayka, that it is adhan. You just have to make the announcement. That's it. And Allah, wa alayna. And it's upon our duty and our responsibility. Uh-huh. We take the onus to encourage. We take the onus to create the awareness and that feeling and that emotions in people's hearts. And that's what we find because Allah, and there it comes that Allah selected you, Allah nominated you because of Nabi Ibrahim followed the orders of Allah. And Allah subhanahu wa ta'ala invited us, and that's why we're there. And we support that person, whether it is the support of du'as. And this also, Sister Khadija, is part of the sunnah of Rasulullah. So number one, we align hosting to be part of the sunnah of Rasulullah. Nabi Muhammad sallallahu alaihi wasallam hosted. Nabi Muhammad sallallahu alaihi wasallam encouraged us to host. Any person coming to my house, that we have to host people. So secondly, the person that comes, what is our request? We only come because of we want dua. That's all. We're asking, please make dua for us. Please keep us in dua. Make dua for our family. Make dua for our children. Because we understand that the most central place of revelation is Makkah.

0: the most central place of revelation is Makkah and Medina. Makkah and Medina, these were the places that Allah sent down revelation of Allah subhanahu wa ta'ala. Yeah, Allah is affording the Hajj to be present on these holy places where Allah sent down revelation from Allah, sacred places. That Allah subhanahu wa ta'ala instructed, inna awwala baytin wudu'a linnas. Allah is saying, the first house of worshipping of Allah, Allah have commanded people to worship Allah, but wudu'a linnas, lalladhi bi bakkata. That Allah have instructed and Allah subhanahu wa ta'ala have established that house in Makkah. What's that house? The Kaaba. So yeah, Allah have afforded us to stand in front of that Kaaba, that we know that there are certain places where our dua is mustajab. When the person and amongst the places where our dua is mustajab, if the moment the Hajj puts his eye on that Kaaba, Allah removes the barriers and Allah readily accepts the Hajj's dua. So we know that. And we have to believe, and with yaqeen and conviction, this Haji will stand in front of that Kaaba, and this Haji is going to mention my name, and the Haji is going to supplicate on my behalf, and the Haji is going to make dua. And we have seen it so many times, Sister Khadija, how many people were that they were in a difficulty.
1: Yeah.
0: And we asked, please Haji, make dua for us. And standing in front of the Kaaba, Allah removed the difficulty. We have experience of Allah, all of us. I, many years ago, wanted to purchase a house, and there was some delay, and one of our colleagues went on Hajj, sorry, on Umrah. And I said, please make dua that Allah facilitate the process. And the moment the person stood in front of the Kaaba and sending a message that I've just made dua that Allah must facilitate the process, khalas, Allah is clear. Allah make it easy. How many times people wanted, said, Sheikh, please make dua that I need to get married, standing in front of the Kaaba, and we supplicated to Allah, facilitate the process, such and such a person wants to get married, and we have seen it, mashallah, they got married. How many times that we stand in front of the Kaaba and somebody's ill, and please make dua for us that Allah grant us, restore our health, and Allah restored the health, because we believe with conviction that any person standing in front of that Kaaba, Allah removes the barriers, and Allah subhanahu wa ta'ala readily accept the person's dua in front of the Kaaba. That's what it is. So we go to, in support of the guest of Allah, the guest of Allah subhanahu wa ta'ala, because that's what Rasulullah SAW said, Wafdullah, they are the guests, they are this group of Allah subhanahu wa ta'ala, delegation of Allah. If they make dua, Allah accept their dua. And Allah not only merely accept their dua, that Allah also accept the dua for whom they make dua for. So we go and we know somebody that's living for Hajj. We know the barakah, we know the blessing. Please make dua for us. That's what we're requesting. And that's what we're asking. And in actual fact, it comes in Umar radiallahu anhu that he went. So again, I'm trying to align it to the sunnah.
1: Yeah.
0: It's not merely cultural.
1: Yeah.
0: But in reality, is sunnah. It's a tradition of Rasulullah. So Sayyidina Umar radiallahu anhu that he said that I went to Rasulullah. So he went to Nabi Muhammad because he's intending to perform Umrah. So he goes to Rasulullah, say, Ya Rasulullah, I'm going to go perform Umrah. Please make dua for me. Isn't that what we're doing? Isn't that what we go to people's homes and we greet? Say, please keep us in dua. Allah must grant me good health. Allah must grant me a safe passage. I must arrive. And Allah must grant me accepted Hajj and Umrah. That's what we're doing. So the Sahabi goes to Sayyidina Umar. So Umar goes to the Prophet ﷺ and he asks the Prophet ﷺ, please, Ya Rasulullah, I'm going on Umrah. Nabi Muhammad in return said to him, La tansana ya akhi min dua. Rasulullah said to him, don't forget us in your du'as. Is the Prophet in need of our du'as? Was the Prophet in need of the Sahabi's du'as? So what is Nabi Muhammad teaching us? The Prophet ﷺ was teaching us that if somebody goes on Umrah, ask him to make du'a for you. Make du'a. And that Allah, whatever we have needs, we have, all of us have needs, all of us have wants, all of us have desires, we have struggles. So we go to the Hajj in order to ask the Haji, please make dua for us. And Allah grant us acceptance and Allah grant us whatever our wishes and desires. So that's the hosting part we spoke about that we do. The dua part that we spoke about.
1: Yeah.
0: Then also, sometimes people, and also how do we leave the house? We make adhan, right? So sometimes people also assume one particular person, he said, no, it's bid'ah. Why should we make adhan? We only make adhan for the allocated waqtus, right? So normally you make adhan to sound for the waqt of dhuhr. We cannot make the adhan now. Imagine we now on the radio, we're calling out the adhan. That's not going to be right because the sound of adhan is allocated for the salah.

0: if the waqt is in, it really indicates that salah starts now, whether it's for dhuhr, whether it's for asr, for every salah. Nevertheless, so why should we make adhan for hajj? Why? Because it's not the waqt, the person is leaving 10 o'clock. Why are you making adhan? So they might assume this to be an act of bid'ah. Nevertheless, there are certain exceptions where we make adhan. If a child is being born, what do we make, Auntie Khadija? We make adhan, right? We make adhan, but that's not, there's no affiliation to salah, it's not, we make adhan. So we make adhan in the right ear and we make adhan in the left ear. So these are certain places where adhan is also recommended to make, but they have no affiliation, they have no connection to the salah. Also, if somebody is being possessed, say jinn, then it's also recommended to make adhan. So because the jinnah, the evil jinn, the moment they hear adhan, then halapulavich, they don't want to hear adhan. So if somebody is like, you have some issues affected with evil, then we make adhan. So that's no affiliation, there's no connection to the salah, right? Then the scholars also say, if a person goes on a good travel, then it's also recommended and prefer to make adhan. So is there any better travel than the travel of hajj?
1: It's also a reminder that it is my time to be alone with Allah.
0: Yeah, Allah.
1: You know, when you go into salah. And then one wonders also, I mean, Sheikh was saying earlier on about how the process has changed. And so we can't disconnect this journey from also the practicalities of life.
0: No.
1: So, yes, you know, for some people, or maybe at particular times, or depending on the proximity that one stays to Saudi. But I mean, for the most of us, and then those of us travel, people travel from afar, so one can't disconnect the practicalities from, you know, the idea of travel. People have, you know, administrative tasks to put into place, workspaces, families, and so on. And and then, of course, what we've spoken about a lot would be the intentionality. And that, you know what, the physical journey, the emotional journey, the spiritual journey of drawing closer to Allah. And then, of course, we know that all of us have encountered people who very suddenly hear. Sheikh just referred to that list. The list is released and then people have to prepare in a very short space of time. Then one just wonders again about, you know, all of these other qualities that one wants to have in place, you know, in around one's intention, seeking forgiveness, making tawbah, feeling that one also feels spiritually purified on this journey. And I would say getting into a certain, for lack of a better term, a certain zone, certain space in one's head, so that you prepare for this physical journey, but also what is a deeply, deeply spiritual time, so that one is not distracted. Now, I'm also thinking about that while at the same time, yes, surrounded by people who are celebrating this, of course, as we want to, but the human aspect.
0: Yeah, okay, Bismillah, I think that's very relevant. Because of, so sometimes they can turn it into like a party, and it's like everybody
1: becomes overwhelming.
0: It becomes really overwhelming.
1: Or you become so immersed in the admin stuff.
0: Yeah. So also, because I think it's very, very important. Also, we need to understand people coming and they need to also, but farewell. We don't know what is the outcome. We have listened to so many stories where people, they went, and in actual fact, when was it? Allahumma salli ala Muhammad. 2 years ago, we went on, so I took a jama'ah from my masjid in Paro, masjid to Tawheed, and with some elderly brothers with us, and this elderly uncle, mashallah, he and his wife were fit, and alhamdulillah, and Allah decreed that he passed away.
1: Oh yeah.
0: He passed away. We just arrived, landed on the soil of Cape Town, and he, khalas, alhamdulillah, he passed away.
1: So back in Cape Town.
0: Yeah, back in Cape Town. That we know about incidents where, 2023, where one of the spiritual leaders of Sahu, that the Sheikh Pandey from PE, he passed away. 2023 also, the brothers of another group, a family friend, he passed away. So can you see, we don't know what Allah will decree. And that's why Rasulullah sallallahu alaihi wasallam says, إِذَا أَرَادَ أَحَدُكُمْ سَفَرًا فَلِوَدِّعَ. Rasulullah says, if any person intends to travel, we need to bid farewell. So can you see where this fiwa comes in? So it's not a tradition. In actual fact, it is a sunnah of Rasulullah. It's a sunnah. فَإِنَّ اللَّهَ تَعَالَى جَاءَ. Because Allah makes that the person that travels, the du'as mustajab. Allah accept their du'a. Also, the format, so we greet is part of the sunnah of Rasulullah, which I've mentioned, or any person travel that you have to go greet. How we leave the house, that's also very important. So we can't just leave. So there's a particular way that we have to leave. And amongst the manner, so we make the adhan, then also we need to perform the two sunnah salas of travel.
1: Okay.
0: So because of traveling, Rasulullah depicts this travel as a qit'atu min an-nar. Rasulullah said the hadith, the ma'ana, the meaning of the hadith, that traveling is like a portion of the fire of Jahannam, meaning especially on Hajj, it's very difficult sometimes. Your sleeping pattern changes, that you have to, the bathrooms, we are very finicky when it comes to toilets. So the moment you're on travel, you have to use public toilets. So it's very difficult sometimes, being in Makkah, being on Mina, being on, inshallah, later on, another segment, you will unpack all these different areas, Maori sites and sacred sites. So we need to pray sunnah salah, like Allah subhanahu wa ta'ala, sunnah of traveling. As again, our beloved Nabi Muhammad sallallahu alayhi wa sallam reminds us that the person that goes on travel, the hadith says, man khallafa al-musafir inda, the person that goes on travel, there's nothing better than to perform two raka'ats for that person before he exits his house. There's nothing, that's one of the greatest of gifts that Allah has given to a traveler. And there's no better traveler than a traveler that goes for Hajj and Umrah. To perform two raka'ats of sunnah salah. And as a means of Allah protects such a person, we recite like a normal Fatiha in the first raka'ah, and then sunnah to recite Qul al-Kafirun. Then we recite again the second raka'ah, the Fatiha, and we recite another surah. It can be Qul a'udhu rabbil falaq. It can be any particular surah, a short surah. And then we normally, we make dua. So in actual fact, a sahabi came in, that's why we stand by the door.
1: Yeah.
0: Make dua. So this is all part of the sunnah of our beloved Rasulullah. So a sahabi came, and he said, Ya Rasulullah, inni ala safarin. I said, oh, Prophet Allah, I intended to go and travel. Fadu'u Allah, that please pray for me, make dua for me. So Nabi Muhammad sallallahu alayhi wa sallam then said to him how he need to make dua. Rasulullah sallam reminded him that you need to make in your dua that leaving Allah subhanahu wa ta'ala as a means of, as a successor to leave Allah, that Allah, I leave you. So the moment a person leaves, khalas, I surrender my dunya affairs to Allah. Allah, I'm in a part of Allah subhanahu wa ta'ala. Khalas, tawakkal Allah. And that's what Rasulullah said. So when the sahabi came, Nabi Muhammad said to him, Zawwa, may dua for him. And he said, Zawwadaka Allahu bit taqwa. May Allah subhanahu wa ta'ala increase you in taqwa because of the best of ayah of the Quran, but the Zawwadu fa inna khaira zadi taqwa. That the best of supplies that a person can prepare himself to perform this Hajj is the preparation of taqwa and piety, the spiritual preparation. Okay, then he went on saying, Zidni ya Rasulullah, Allah, Rasulullah, you know, increase in your supplication and dua. Nabi Muhammad then said, may this travel be a means of forgiveness for your sins. Allah, that's our travel. Allah expiate our sins and our shortcomings. Mm. And he went on, and Nabi Muhammad sallallahu alayhi wa sallam then goes on, Zidni, and he said, and Rasulullah said to him that, oh, may Allah grant you all the khair and all the blessing. May Allah grant you accepted Hajj. May Allah. So there's a format that we always try to the best of our ability to align our format of living for Hajj to Rasulullah. So we can't just take our back and go, that's, maybe it will be okay. But I will try, how did Rasulullah exit from his home? So we have mentioned Nabi Muhammad exited from his house, that he made dua. Rasulullah exited, he greeted. That Rasulullah exited, people come hosting them. And Nabi Muhammad then said to us, if a person leave, that you recite the traveling dua. And we say, Bismillah, tawakkaltu ala Allah, la hawla wa la quwwata illa billah. And we make, Allahumma inni a'udhu bika an adilla an udilla. So these are all masnoon du'as, meaning it is du'as ordained and prescribed by Ubilat Rasulullah. So I try to the best of my ability that to align even my du'a that I leave my house to Rasulullah sallallahu alaihi wasallam. I don't know in terms of time, how many minutes we have still there?
1: Our technician is showing 1 minute.
0: Yeah, 1 minute.
1: Dis hoe gou die tyd gaan. Just in your in the last minute, your concluding words on today's topic.
0: Yeah, my alhamdulillah, there's so many people leaving, and so my concluding words would be that Allah grant him a safe passage. Allah subhanahu wa grant him good health.
1: Ameen.
0: Because of we don't want to sit with a situation where the haji goes and then he falls sick. We have seen people, they fall sick, and so Allah preserve and Allah protect them, and Allah subhanahu wa grant him accepted hajj, and Allah grant him acceptance of all the ibadat, inshallah, and we plead, like, remember us in du'as and supplication, and Allah also grant us, especially those that did not perform hajj, then Allah also grant them the opportunity to perform hajj, inshallah. Sallallahu ala sayyidina Muhammad, ila al-ummi wa ala alihi wa barik wa sallim. Alhamdulillah, rabbil alameen.
1: I mean, that of course, Sheikh Nabil Majid, shukran so much, and we look forward to next week, inshallah. Assalamu alaikum.
0: Wa alaikum salam wa rahmatullah.
1: Sheikh reminding us that yes, indeed, the farewells and the preparations all carry a deeper message. Answering the call of Hajj requires humility, sincerity, and trust in Allah. Join us next week as we journey alongside the Hujjaj as they arrive in the blessed cities of Medina and Makkah. But that is how we conclude today's edition of Community Pulse. Stay with us. The 12 o'clock news follows, and that, of course, then takes us to On the Agenda that follows the news. Join us again tomorrow morning as we continue looking at that silent breakdown in marriage. Tomorrow we focus on trust erosion within the relationship. For now, it is a wrap from myself, Khadija Ajam, on behalf of the entire team. Ik wens julle 'n lekker middag vorentoe. Assalamu alaikum.

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0: 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Hear the difference.

0: Coming up on the agenda, rising fuel and food prices squeeze household budgets. We get a union and expert reaction to the impact it will have. Eskom issues 9 municipalities with council resolutions to sign distribution agency agreements following a consultation process. What does this mean for municipalities? And we unpack further the impact of xenophobic attacks and rhetoric has on the domestic workers. But first, let's go to news with Khadija Davids.
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2: Assalamu alaikum and good afternoon. It's the poor households that spend the most of their income on food. Researcher at the Southern Center for Inequality Studies at Wits University, Tokozile Madonko, says that the fuel price hike that came into effect today is going to have a crippling effect on the poor. She contends that more affluent homes may still feel the pinch when budgeting for household expenses like food, energy and sanitation, but they will still be able to manage. Madonko contends that the fuel price increases must be seen as an emergency and government must treat it as such.
3: There is scope and there is room for them to do more. One of the things that they could do is further reduce the levies on fuel. They could subsidize fuel, in particular paraffin, knowing what the dependence that people have on paraffin in poorer households. The other thing that they could do is actually cut interest rates, because the prevailing logic for the South African Reserve Bank is that they want to control inflation at all costs. But the kind of traditional classical view of what is driving inflation is that people are consuming too much. But the reality is, because of the global crisis in the Middle East and the global energy crisis, it is not because people are consuming too much. It is because the prices are going up. And in fact, they're buying less that is more expensive.
2: Researcher at the Southern Center for Inequality Studies at Wits University, Tokozile Madonko. African ports are capturing only a small share of shipping diverted around the continent after the closure of the Strait of Hormuz. The key West Asia choke point shut on February 28th amid the US-Israeli war on Iran. Vessels have since rerouted around the Cape of Good Hope, boosting traffic around southern Africa by up to 90%. But that surge has not translated into more port calls at Africa's major harbours. Logistics firm Arenas says that the increase is driven mainly by Asia-Europe container traffic and energy shipments. Weather disruptions and congestion have also hurt competitiveness at Durban and Cape Town. East African ports reliant on the Suez route, including Djibouti and Port Sudan, are amongst the losers, and they face strong competition from better equipped ports in the Gulf and South Asia. The Cape detour is adding up to 2 weeks to voyages and increasing costs for shipping lines. Africa's role remains largely that of a transit and refueling hub and not a trade destination. Suspected cocaine worth approximately 13 million rand has been seized at the Durban Harbour in KwaZulu-Natal. At least 32 blocks of the drug were found concealed in the air conditioning compartment of one of the buses. The vehicles were being shipped from a South American country and were destined for Gauteng. Police indicate that they are still working to uncover the suspects behind the shipment and who the intended recipients of the drugs were. Police say that intelligence was activated and certain vessels are profiled after the recovery of drugs in Gauteng last month, which indicated that the narcotics entered the country through the Durban harbour. Fadil Adams' lawyer has questioned the reasoning for the issuance of a J50 warrant of arrest. Bruce Hendricks says such an issuance is the last resort to get someone before a court. He believes the police service could have issued the MP and National Coloured Congress leader with a normal summons or requested him to come to the investigating officer for a warning statement. Hendricks highlights that the alleged offence the political killings task team is accusing him of was committed in January last year. Police, however, claim that they had gone through extensive efforts to locate Adams, including visiting multiple addresses associated with him. But Adams has hit back, stating that he had offered to comply 3 weeks ago in an email to KwaZulu-Natal Police Commissioner Lieutenant General Khalilam Konazi, now suspended National Commissioner and the Police Minister. Adams is facing charges of fraud and defeating the ends of justice. He is accused of interfering in the murder investigation of ANC Youth League leader Sindiso Magaka. Adams has said that he took a statement from the man who killed Magaka at the Westville prison in KwaZulu-Natal. Adams says the killer implicates Crime Intelligence Head General Dumisani Khumalo. Adams has opened a criminal case against Khumalo, and Fadil Adams' lawyer, Bruce Hendricks.
4: If you look at the nature of the crimes, it's not anything that's violent. Why was he arrested with a contingency of masked police officers with rifles, etc., etc.? It's not necessary. Everyone knows that Mr. Adams is quite vocal, but he cannot be assumed to be a danger to anyone. So there is a lot of concerns from our side, but we will deal with it as we go along. But right now, our main concern is to get Mr. Adams out and to get him before a court where these issues can be ventilated and that he can deal with this in terms of the law, which he has been trying to do for more than 3 weeks.
2: Fidel Adams' lawyer, Bruce Hendricks. Adams is expected to appear in a KwaZulu-Natal court. He was transported via land from Cape Town to KZN. Recapping the top story on Radio 786 at this hour, it's the poor households that spend the most of their income on food. Researcher at the Southern Centre for Inequality Studies at Wits University, Tokozile Madonko, says that the fuel price hike that came into effect today is going to have a crippling effect on the poor, and she contends that more affluent homes may still feel the pinch when budgeting for household expenses like food, energy and sanitation, but they will still be able to manage. That's news for now. More follows on Radio 786 at 2 o'clock.

0: It is on the agenda on Radio 786 100.4 FM. I'm Khalid Kungani. Give us party. Assalamu alaikum and good afternoon. Now, the South African Federation of Trade Unions, known as SAFTU, has expressed its outrage at the latest fuel price increases. The Federation stressed that the all-time high prices will once again plunge millions of workers and poor households deeper into an even deeper crisis. It notes that the fuel price increase comes at a time when workers are already drowning under the weight of mass unemployment, stagnant wages, electricity hikes, transport costs, fueled inflation, debt and collapsing public services. Joining us now is the SAFTU spokesperson, Nyotin Masuku. Nyotin, welcome to Radio 786.
1: Afternoon and thanks for having us.
0: How will this latest fuel price increase impact the country's working class?
1: Well, it will have catastrophic consequences, as you'd expect. I mean, the working class is assailed from all directions by the ever-rising cost of living. I mean, transport costs, food costs, electricity costs. I mean, on the 1st of April, I mean, the Eskom increased its tariffs, electricity tariffs, by 8.7%, and it is due to continue increasing as per its agreement with NERSA. So the implementation of this fuel increase will have catastrophic effect, despite the fact that the government has extended the suspension of the fuel levy. But I mean, the implications will still be dire still.
0: Ordinary citizens are paying the price for the U.S.-Israeli illegal war on Iran. How should this be a wake-up call, you know, to the government to have better mechanisms in place so that the most vulnerable are plunged further into, further into financial crisis?
1: Well, this is difficult not to be only the wake-up call for the government. It's a wake-up call in the main for the working class themselves, that this is the problem of capitalism itself. Capitalism profits out of the misery of the working class. The illegal war in Iran itself has dire implications, but there are oligarchs who make money, as we point out in our statement, that oil conglomerates, arms manufacturers, hedge funds, commodity traders, and financial speculation thrive on instability. And therefore, this is a system that profits out of the misery of the overwhelming majority of the working class. And it is demonstrated once again with this war, as it was the case with the invasion of Iraq in 2003, and as it was the case with the invasion of Venezuela in 2002, and so on and so forth. So this demonstrates indeed to the working class generally that capitalism is unsustainable. It's a system that cannot indeed sustain. But in terms of government, it demonstrates again that you cannot have strategic industries in private hands. Because if you had in the public hands, you would be able indeed to mitigate against this, because then you would not be at the mercy of the fluctuating oil prices, but you'd have something stable. Because as we know, Sasol uses the Fischer-Tropsch process to process coal to produce oil and therefore to produce fuel. And if it was in state hands, you would not have the problem. You would not again have the problem of what they call the slate levy, which was imposed onto the price of the thing to compensate for the cumulative losses of oil companies, cumulative losses of about 500 million for oil companies. That would not be the case, and therefore society would have been able to at least mitigate the consequences of this thing. So this demonstrates on the one hand for the working class the problems of capitalism, but on the other for the working class again, but also for the government, that you cannot have your strategic industries in private hands.
0: You make mention now of, you know, capitalism, you know, that will always, you know, benefit from such developments. It adds fire, you know, it adds fuel, you know, to the fire that there is an allegation, you know, that some politicians are perhaps benefiting, you know, from the fuel price increases. What does SAFTU make of this?
1: Well, it would not surprise us. I mean, South Africa is a country characterized by cartels, by construction mafia cartels, the water tanker mafias, and so on and so forth. And in fact, as it is demonstrated in Madlanga, that there's a triangulation of politicians, the police personnel, and of course, the criminals, in which they collude together to swindle the public, and therefore enrich themselves at the expense of everyone else. It would not surprise us that there are those who benefit from these price increases. But whether or not they benefit is a separate question altogether. Our contention is that the problem is systemic and that you cannot resolve it indeed within the parameter of capitalism, but in the short to medium term, it tells you that we must immediately agitate for the bringing of Sasol, for instance, into the public hands so that we can use it to mitigate against the price fluctuation of the international market.
0: Now, obviously, the first comment the government will always make when it comes to all of this will say that they always have, you know, the citizens, you know, at heart when they take these decisions. Does SAFTU believe that the South African government is doing enough? And what are the demands that will pave the way for this?
1: Well, it is simply false that they have the citizens at heart. The conception of the ANC-led GNU and the previous successive ANC-led government has always been society can only advance if you appease private capital. In other words, everyone else must submit to the whims of capital. You must make the conditions suitable for private capital to invest and to enrich itself. And that is precisely the reason why they are proposing to amend the labor laws, because they are saying the price of labor power is expensive in this country. It deters investment. That is why they are saying you must give smelters and industry special electricity tariffs because they are the ones who create employment and therefore they must be appeased. So the entire public is made to carry the burden of private capital because the belief is that private capital is the one that can only private capital can advance society. So the idea that they have the citizens' interest at heart is refuted even by this slate levy itself, which says the entire public, including you and I, must carry the addition of this levy because oil companies have now lost cumulative losses of 500 million, as if we are not making losses as a result indeed of this ever-rising cost of living.
0: Does SAFTU believe that the demands are pragmatic?
1: Well, they are. I mean, the idea that things can continue, what is impractical and unpragmatic is precisely the notion that we can continue as things stand. You cannot have a situation where the cost of living is ever rising. You cannot have a situation where you have a 2.3 employment rate. 60% of whom are the youth roaming the street with no hope whatsoever and think that you can practically hold such a society together. It cannot hold. You will sooner or later have food riots, sooner or later fuel riots, and sooner or later indeed you may even have an uprising. So what is practical is what we are proposing and not the idea that you can sustain the situation as it currently is.
0: Newton, thank you very much for your time. We appreciate your time.
1: Thank you very much and thanks for having us.
0: And that was SAFTU spokesperson Newton Masuku talking to us about the South African Federation of Trade Unions that has expressed its outrage at the latest fuel price increase on Radio 786 100.4 FM. Now, household budgets are being squeezed as fuel and food prices surge. While the government has introduced temporary relief measures in relation to fuel prices, concerns remain that these may not be enough to offset the sustained increase in the cost of basic goods. Now, data highlights how higher transport costs driven by global oil prices are feeding into everyday expenses. To discuss this, we are joined by Professor Bernardine de Klerk, a master's and doctoral coordinator in the Department of Taxation at UNISA, whose research focuses on personal finance and tax literacy. Professor, welcome to Radio 786.
2: Good afternoon. Thank you for having me.
0: Professor, this spiral of increase is worrying. Now, with global fuel and energy markets putting even more pressure on household budgets, can we perhaps say that the transportation of food from manufacturers to retailers is the biggest single factor driving these price rises?
2: It's combination, but yes, it is part of that. And Ash also alluded to the transport cost just on the normal day-to-day getting to work and from. So it's a double whammy for households in terms of the two biggest expense items being food and transport. That is the big driver of this problem.
0: How exactly do these, rising costs get passed, on on to consumers, and why are households, you know, feeling the squeeze so acutely right now?
2: It is just part of their cost to production. As you said, if we just think of the normal, a lot of the production costs includes fuel, which is the diesel or paraffin, which is also, but luckily not as expensive as however with the increase, but it's still there. So when they produce the food, whether it's a farmer, their transportation costs to get it from land to where it needs to be processed to get to the final consumer has a massive increase. So the farmer cannot absorb all the costs. Then there's the middleman in between that has production costs. He also cannot absorb. So it's pushing that then to the final consumer. So the challenge is where this buffer can be. So in this production chain, or if it's a factory production chain, it's a similar thing. Who of all these role players can absorb a little bit of the additional cost to alleviate the problem for the consumer? But unfortunately, there's not a lot of scope. So their profits are under constraints, and therefore they push it down to the consumer, which also can't absorb it. And that's why the government kicked in with a little bit of leeway with the fuel levy to try and mitigate this problem, because the consumer can't absorb it, the producer can't absorb it. Mm. But unfortunately, the government can't actually absorb it as well. So we do have a bit of a problem at the moment.
0: It is a problem, really, Professor. And the biggest concern when it comes to consumers is that, yes, we understand, you know, the justifications when it comes to this fuel price increase generally, you know, when it comes to the products and so on. But now when the storm has passed, the prices do not go back to normal. Do you think perhaps, you know, there is a way in which the government can try and facilitate that?
2: Yes, we need to look at that. If you may recall, something similar happened during COVID. So suddenly all prices boomed. But then post-COVID, there were some processes. There is the Competition Commission and all that to say, but there shouldn't be price collusion. And people, the productions and the businesses should treat the consumer fairly to say prices should reduce. I think the problem is, people expect that if the war is over tomorrow, then people expect prices in petrol to be reduced the day thereafter. That's not going to happen. It's probably going to take 3 to 4 months for that production to get back, because they need to get the ships out of the channel. They need to get the oil where it should be done. So it's not going to be even an immediate gratification when the issue is resolved. So I think that's the first point that people need to understand. It's still going to take a few months to get this stabilized, even if the war ends today. So they must be prepared that it's going to take that time. Then secondly, as you rightly said, there is regulators that do watch this price fixing, let's call it that, to say, but you need to be fair. And then when you look at companies' results, it will be clear so that the company has suddenly profited from this position. So government does do some oversight, but then consumers need to look at their own bargaining power to say, but some companies will drop it to be more competitive. And then suddenly you'll see, okay, but it starts coming through with market forces that one company has reduced some prices, but another one hasn't, and then with time. But the moral of the story, which the point that I'm trying to make is, we're still in this for at least 3-4 months whenever the war ends, and which we don't know when that's going to happen.
0: How do households then navigate this period, as they were already under financial strain before this?
2: I agree. I know, and we always tell them budget, budget, budget. But I think now it's really back to the bare of the bones to say, yes, what are you spending your money on? And people would sometimes be surprised if they just take stock for 3 days, what exactly where their money goes to. They would really be surprised that there may be some little meat in it. But they have to think smartly. They have to do the shopping, as I've just said, with the when they go food shopping, they have to go bargain hunting. So that's a non-negotiable. When they incur cost for fuel, they have to really think, do I need to take this trip now, or can I postpone it or collate it with 3 other forward things that happen? So people have to really start thinking, what do I need to do in the next 3 days, and how can I mitigate using my car or using a taxi so that I don't incur these recurring costs? So it's really being very diligent of following where their money is going, and then double check whether there's not perhaps some grace for saving in that spending pattern of them.
0: Professor, what will be your advice to those who say that the skyrocketing cost of living has broken their budget and they have no room to maneuver?
2: I really understand where they're coming from, and it's something we can't mitigate, and we keep on saying this is something that needs to be managed. But I fully understand if you earn 2,000 rand a month suddenly and 50% of that goes to in transport, it's really, where do you save? But that's where we need to become smart with collating our resources. People with cars can have to start thinking of carpooling. It's not something that's very common in South Africa, but it's some mindset that we would have to get to say we can reduce if we carpool three or four of us. But those that's on the lower levels, it's really pooling their resources. They need to think smartly, start a fruit vegetable garden if they don't have one, but to see where the big item expenses is going and how they can have clear or smart plans of what they can keep under their own control. But as I said, it's really to reduce. I don't want to call it unnecessary expenses, because for many people it's not an unnecessary expenses, but they will definitely have to think, can't I postpone it for a day or two if they don't need to travel today?
0: Now, just before I let you go, Professor, we know the poor record of money saving in South Africa. It's not a secret. Is there a room perhaps to save, you know, in this period? Is it possible? Professor?
2: Hello? Sorry. Yeah, sorry, no, it just quickly dropped. But yeah, I think it's just we need to differentiate the saving between two levels of saving. Mm-hmm. We do save more than what we get recognized, but that's the formal saving that goes to pension funds. So that low number that they normally quote is the voluntary saving. So that's the discretionary saving. So after you've done your pension fund savings, if you're lucky enough to have a job and have a pension fund. But I think it's also the concept that we try to teach people is to say, pay yourself first. So say, for example, you earn 1,000 rand a month. You need to save 100 rand, so you or 50 rand, whatever the number is. So your budget needs to be worked out on 900 rand, and then you see what you can spend. But if you do your budget on 1,000 rand and say, okay, if I've got anything left, I will save, you're never going to have something left. So if you have that mindset, it's already almost automatically out of your spending thoughts, then the spending would grow with time. But even if you start with 20 rand and next month you make a 25 rand, but that needs to be the first item that goes out, and it needs to be non-negotiable to say it's gone, I can't spend it. Whereas people normally say, okay, I've got 1,000 rand. Oh, shoot, I've got nothing left, so I can't save. So it's completely flipping the conversation to where saving is in your priorities of spending, which is important.
0: Professor, thank you very much for joining us this afternoon. We appreciate that breakdown.
2: Thank you very much. Bye-bye.
0: And that was Professor Bernardine de Klerk, a master's and doctoral coordinator in the Department of Taxation at the University of South Africa, whose research focuses on personal finance and tax literacy. It is on the agenda on Radio 786 100.4 FM. I'm Khalid Kungani Kevaspade. Now, Eskom has praised the ongoing progress achieved to collect outstanding debt owed to them by municipalities. Since March, at least 14 municipalities have received notices in terms of the promotion of Administration Justice Act. Eskom says that the municipalities were selected because they had not settled their accounts for the last 18 months and had failed to meet National Treasury's Municipal Debt Relief Program, hence posing a significant financial risk to Eskom. For more on this now, we are joined by Eskom spokesperson Daphne Mokoena. Daphne, welcome to Radio 786.
3: Thank you, Khalid, and good afternoon to listeners.
0: Good afternoon to you, Daphne. Now, in simple terms, how does issuing these notices aid, you know, Eskom's ability to recover funds, you know, owed to them by the municipalities?
3: So basically, issuing these notices, as you would have seen our statement, that we issue these notices as it's a legal requirement that before we can take any action regarding the municipal accounts, meaning whether we want to proceed with the disconnection or whatever action that we want to proceed with, we need to issue these notices informing the municipal customer or municipality customers. So we follow that Promotion of Administrative Justice Act or the PAJA process to ensure that we are legally compliant before we can take any steps. And by the way, issuing those notices also helps us in the sense that some of the customers may come up with solutions that we may look at to say, other than obviously telling us not to disconnect because of how this would impact them. But in other instances, we have seen that customers would come up with solutions of how we can, you know, resolve the issue and not disconnect. So, yeah, so it helps in that way, but it is just a legal requirement as well that we need to follow.
0: Now, 9 municipalities received council resolutions to sign the distribution agency mm-hmm. agreement. What does this mm-hmm. agreement compel the municipalities to do?
3: So you remember that we have actually with the National Treasury as well and with the ministry that we launched this, what we call the distribution agency agreement. Now, this basically what it says is that we work with the municipalities, because when you look at the issues, most of the issues, and this is just one of the issues, but I think most of the issues are very systemic and structural if you look at them within these municipalities, or some may just be just municipalities just deciding not to pay us. However, we have agreed on this particular agreement, which is, as I said, called the distribution agency agreement, where Eskom would act as an agent for the municipalities. But what we do, or we need to agree, obviously, on the terms, and it's for a period. It's not like a lifetime thing. So under normal circumstances, it may take 5 years or more, but we do agree on those the time frame. So what happens is that most of the things that we have seen would be obviously looking at what are the issues that the municipality is struggling with. One of the issues, for an example, that we find the municipality struggling with is skills. So in terms of ensuring, you know, whether it's skills to maintain their networks or skills elsewhere within their value chains. So we assist them in transferring those. We assist them in basically assisting them in making their infrastructure more reliable, that is by ensuring that it's maintained. We assist them mainly as well, which is the crux of this whole agreement, is to ensure that they collect what is due to them from their customers. Because what we have noted as well in other municipalities, that they don't have meters or the meters are no more running. And this is not just in your residential customers, but even with their large power users, that is, you know, bigger customers in those areas. So these are some of the things that in this agreement will be entailed, and to say how we're going to, you know, do these things to assist those municipalities to improve on their revenue. And at the end of the day, it makes them, when their revenue grow, obviously they will also be able to pay us. But that doesn't mean that the municipality will be on a payment holiday. So what we do expect as well is that the municipality at least pay us the current account as we continue with these DAAs.
0: Surely it makes sense, Daphne, but if you can perhaps paint us a picture now on how the ballooning debt has impacted Eskom's ability to meet targets.
3: Yeah, look, definitely one of the issues that we've been complaining about, I mean, you see that the debt nationally has reached up about 111 billion rands, which is growing every month. So when you look at that, obviously, it just, you know, stops us from doing whatever outputs that we need to do. For an example, in terms of maintaining our networks, in terms of capital projects. But one of the main thing, because obviously it is a significant financial risk to Eskom. So one of the main thing as well, remember, we are in the process of unbundling. Now, we have proceeded very well with the NTCSA, and now we need to unbundle distribution and generation. But with distribution now having, you know, I mean, the municipalities owing us this much or this amount of money, which is ballooning every month, it becomes very difficult for us to proceed with the unbundling.
0: Definitely, I really want to let you go, but it's impossible without asking you what's the next step, you know, from here, briefly in 10 seconds.
3: Yeah, so the nine municipalities, as we said, that we really these engagements. I mean, we had started with engagements, you know, and of how these DAAs will, you know, be structured, which is good. And otherwise, we've got one municipality which had agreed on a prepayment, meaning that we will give them only the capacity, will actually ensure that we give them the capacity that they pay for. We've got three municipalities that have not agreed to sign this DAA, which we are obviously one of them, because the other two, it looks like they are intending to, one of them actually has taken us to court, one is intending to take us to court, and the other one has not responded. And we have said that with that, obviously, with us not having a solution, we may have to proceed with the disconnection on the 8th.
0: Definitely, thank you very much for joining us this afternoon. We appreciate your time.
3: I appreciate it.
0: And that is Eskom spokesperson Daphne Mokoena.
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0: In Cape Town and its suburbs tomorrow, a mostly sunny day is expected and will be accompanied by a southeasterly wind reaching speeds of up to 22 kilometers per hour. Temperatures should range from 11 to 19 degrees.
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0: The dollar is trading at 16 rands 38 cents, the pound at 22 rands 31 cents, the euro is trading at 19 rands 28 cents, and on to our commodities. Platinum is trading at $2,036.75, the palladium at $1,552.05, the gold is trading at $4,697.06, silver at $77.26 and Brent Ruby at $109.87. The South African Spaza Shop Association has raised alarm over what they call targeted violence. At Spaza Shop, owners and informal traders, the association says that the attacks are no longer isolated, but form part of a growing crisis affecting township and rural economies, regardless of one's nationality. President of the South African Spaza Shop Association, Khutatso Ramawutswa, says that the situation has worsened over time, noting that the issues were previously raised. However, traders are increasingly unable to operate under current conditions. In recent years, extortion-related crime has become common practice in townships. It is on the agenda on Radio 786 100.4 FM. Now, in recent weeks, South Africa has observed a disturbing increase in xenophobic attacks and rhetoric. However, through all the noise, an overlooked group are domestic workers. The South African Domestic Service and Allied Workers Union highlighted that domestic workers often bear the brunt of xenophobic attacks and related tensions, hence leaving them vulnerable. Joining us now is the labor rights advocate and organizer at SAWU, Michael Helu. Michael, welcome to Radio 786.
11: Afternoon, for the opportunity.
0: Michael, how are domestic workers affected by xenophobic attacks and race-related tensions?
11: Well, firstly, let me start by saying that, you know, domestic workers are affected by these xenophobic attacks.

0: But domestic workers are affected by these xenophobic attacks, and actually lends them to be into a more vulnerable, working conditions, because of fear in their workplaces, then they are actually able then to accept conditions that are not conducive. And by that, by all these violations or violence against the migrant workers, then domestic workers are actually pushed in a way to be they are actually pushed out of the society, and also they are in a way silenced. And then in that way, then it actually pushes every worker, whether South African or migrant, into a situation where their conditions are more violated by the employers.
1: When you say that the domestic workers are silenced, what do you mean?
0: When you say are silenced, is that even employers, they are using this xenophobic attack against migrant workers to even utilize that as a fear mongering to against these employees that are migrant workers, taking into account that there are many domestic work or many migrant workers in the domestic sector, being gardeners, being care workers, etc., that are working in the sector. So the employers, they are using that, because once they are actually silencing the community to say, we don't want you in South Africa, you are taking our jobs and all those issues because you are accepting, a less favorable conditions. That is another way of silencing them. And the employers are actually utilizing that in their advantage, in actually giving them accommodation once they're trying to raise their voice in terms of the exploitation that they're experiencing. The employer would then say to them, saying that I will dismiss you, and I will also report you to the police, and you'll get deported, and I don't have to pay you any of that money because you are actually illegal in the country, whilst then the employer themselves actually violating the law because they do not have to employ people that do not have proper documentation. If then those documentation gets expired whilst in their employ, they should actually ensure that they assist their employees to get proper papers, as we have actually seen in the Discovery matter, where a migrant worker from Argentina was employed, and then papers got expired. Discovery attempted to dismiss her because the papers were no longer valid. And then, as a result of that, the courts have said Discovery is the employer and must actually ensure that it does assist its employee to ensure that they got papers. So it isn't the same in the domestic sector.
1: Let's briefly talk about domestic worker rights, because it's something that you are raising now, in your assertion. Do you think that there is still too large of a percentage of workers who are unaware of their rights?
0: There's very, to a certain extent, there is very large of them that are unaware, but there's quite a huge number that is aware. However, due to fear of losing employment, and some of them losing, a place to stay because they stay in the premises of the employer, they are fearing challenging, the issue around, violation of their rights. People are actually made to work, 24 hours in the care workspace. Those who are domestic workers who are actually living in them, they don't have time to stop working. They start at 8 or 9 o'clock. They will work until the employer says, okay, now you can go and sleep. They don't have like they don't work within the regulated framework of the basic condition or the sectoral determination for the domestic workers. So that is the kind of things that is happening. Not necessarily to say there's absolutely no awareness of them having those rights, but it's just the fear that they have and the power struggle between the employer and employee employment relationship. That is what is actually we're experiencing.
1: What are

0: some of the most basic rights, you know, that perhaps the domestic workers may be unaware of, that actually protects them against xenophobic attacks and race-related tensions?
1: Well, it may, for starters, the basic, you know, rights of any domestic worker, whether migrant or South African, which many of those domestic workers are migrant from other provinces, from KZN coming to work in Johannesburg, from Eastern Cape coming to Cape Town, and so on and so on. So that is the challenge that we have, that there's a vulnerability. People, they know that they ought to be registered on UIF. Mm-hmm. They ought to be registered for COIDA. They ought to be paid according to the minimum wage rate. But those things do not happen. And they ought to be treated properly as human. And they are actually not treated as human. Their human dignity is violated and numerous times because the employers, they've gotten upper hand on their rights. And that is actually now making them more vulnerable. Even if they come to the community, they would want to support the community on the ills that are brought by their working conditions by the employers. They are unable to do so because then these things are it's actually seen by the larger community to be safe. These workers are actually working against us as the society, whilst we want to create employment opportunities for South Africans, without really looking at the bigger enemy in the big scheme of things, which is the employer. So that is where the missing link is.
0: How do we change then the public perception, you know, to a more, you know, a positive and engaging one? Because, you know, a lot of people, you know, that look at, or perhaps let's say that are perpetuating or driving, you know, these xenophobic attacks, you know, they are of the view that these people are taking our jobs. So how do we change, you know, their perception to a more positive and engaging one? Because we don't want to see violence, especially where domestic workers are concerned.
1: Yes. Look, the issue is that I think a platform like this are more important, so that communities are actually educated around these issues, that it is not, there's no one in any sector, there is no one that employs him or herself into that space. Mm. It is the employer with the clear intentions of actually utilizing the vulnerability of one to exploit that person for his or her benefit in the domestic sector. Likely in the retail and hospitality sectors, we have seen many of the migrant workers, which SADZAO do organize some of, especially in the hospitality sector. So that is one of the things that we also see, that people actually seem to be accepting less favorable conditions, but it is because the employer is using the vulnerability position of those workers in order for them to maximize their profits. So it is something that we must actually put emphasis on to the community, to say our biggest enemy, it is not the vulnerable or the poor, migrant sister or brother, or anyone that is coming even from the country, from another province to come and work in Gauteng or in the Western Cape. But it is the employer who wants to use the position that the person is to exploit that particular individual. We are coming across with all those challenges in the sector.
0: Just before I let you go, your view is that, domestic workers are often overlooked when it comes to conversations around the impact of xenophobic attacks. What do you think makes that to be the case?
1: Well, look, the one element is that currently within the society, even when you listen to the minister talking, Minister of Labour, you don't hear the minister even making reference to domestic workers, but focusing on all other sectors. When actually the domestic workers are actually the backbone of the economy, because anyone that is participating in the sectors of the economy that are actually seen to be the most important sectors, those people can't do those work without having a domestic worker that is taking care of the household duties or taking care of the kids, looking after the elderly, and so on. So that is why maybe by design or by ignorance, that this sector is currently overlooked. And currently, we have only recently got that workers be included on COIDA, which then domestic workers for many years were not actually recognized and included in the COIDA scheme. Only after the Mahlangu case that went up to the Constitutional Court by Satsao and ensured that all domestic workers are covered. So that was one of the elements, because in actually all of those people who are actually lawmakers in parliament, they do have domestic workers. But you would never see or hear them saying any word around the domestic workers, which they themselves might be guilty of exploiting them. So that is the kind of a notion that is out there that is overlooking completely the domestic sector, which is actually a key sector, which is currently still very informal in a way, even though that there are laws that are put in place to cover the domestic workers. But in reality, even the inspectors, there's not much enforcement that is taking place, because they are focusing on the mainstream sectors, as you may, for a lack of a better word, but forgetting or neglecting the domestic workers.
0: Michael, thank you very much for joining us this afternoon. We appreciate your time.
1: Thank you very much. We appreciate the opportunity as well.
0: And that was South African Domestic Service and Allied Workers, Labor Rights Advocate and Organizer Michael Helu, telling us about South Africa that has observed a disturbing increase in xenophobic attacks and rhetoric, saying, however, though all the noise and overlooked group an overlooked group are the domestic workers. On the agenda, that brings us, to the end of the program today. We're back tomorrow with another edition of On the Agenda for Radio 786 100.4 FM. I'm Khalid Kunganikevaspati. Assalamu alaikum and goodbye.

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3: Bismillah, walhamdulillah, wa salatu wa salamu ala rasulillah wa ala alihi wa sahbihi wa man tabi'ahum bi ihsanin ila yawmiddin. Allahumma ja'alna minhum ameen. Everyone say ameen. We always begin by praising Allah subhanahu wa ta'ala. We always begin by thanking Him for the blessings that we are just completely unaware of. You know, the word alhamdulillah is so remarkable because it makes up for our forgetfulness. Because we say alhamdulillah, and it's a word that is so comprehensive that you are not the one who is responsible to remember every single thing that Allah has given you, because that's quite frankly impossible. So we always begin by saying alhamdulillah. This session is probably going to be the one that I am most passionate about. It's because my wife and I, alhamdulillah, had our first child 11 weeks ago today. Alhamdulillah, baby Musa, who I miss a lot. And the weight and the responsibility and the reality of these sessions, talking about building a family and refining the relationship between parent and child, to me, before these 11 weeks, has always been theory. And I've studied it and I lived it. I grew up a child to parents, so I understood it from certain capacities. But as with everything in life, the more experience you gain, the more wisdom you gain, and the more mature your knowledge becomes. And so now that I sit here, a young father, able to look into the face and the eyes of my son, all of these topics about how to have a relationship with your child in a way that preserves their iman, their relationship with Allah, and their relationship with you, all these topics have become a lot more heavy. And I ask all of you to make dua for my son and my wife, inshallah. But I wanted to give a couple pointers, and mostly to the parents. And I can talk to the youngsters, inshallah, towards the end. But in this lecture alone, references to Luqman Hakim radiallahu an, someone who is a lighthouse. He's a bastion of guidance for us in the Quran about parenting and the relationship between parent and child. References to Luqman have been made numerous times. And whenever someone references Luqman, it's always in the construct of trying to tell children, look, listen, this is what Allah is telling us through the Quran about how you have to be with us. I just did a family night session in my community in Dallas, Texas, about actually this chapter, this passage from Surah Luqman, where he's advising his son. And you should have seen, miraculously, all of these parents with their teenagers magically showed up, the ones who never show up. And they made all their teenagers sit front row. And every time I mentioned something about respecting parents, they would look at their child and just nod their head slowly. Right? And kind of, yes, exactly. But what's interesting, and I'm going to be very honest with you, is that as I was researching the topic, as I was reading the different tafasir and different explanations and different understandings, there is something that we skip. There is something that we gloss over. We quickly mention it, and then we go to all of what we consider to be the good stuff, the meat and potatoes. And that is that Allah subhanahu wa ta'ala mentions two very interesting characteristics, not about how Luqman's son should be with his parents, but he mentions two characteristics about how Luqman approached his son. So he says, Allah subhanahu wa ta'ala says to us two phrases. The first is, he says, and remember when Luqman said to his son, وَهُوَ يُعِذُهُ, and he was, and the translation is kind of bad, but it's, and he was admonishing him, he was reminding him, he was preaching to him. If you look up the word wa'idh, wa'adha, in the Arabic language, it has the meaning not of preaching, but of being so concerned out of love for somebody's goodness and their safety and their well-being, that your love sort of spills over out of your heart and into your tongue. Like your love is so, you can't contain it, that your love is so strong that you just have to say something. Notice here that Allah subhanahu wa ta'ala doesn't tell us that Luqman went to his son and he was angry at him, he was disappointed in him, he was trying to rectify him. No, he says that he went to him, and he went to him in this state of such love that his love was unable to be contained. And then he spoke to his son, and these words were filled with love, so much so that instead of saying Ya Ibni, which as growing up as an Egyptian, Ya Ibni means you're in trouble, right? You get Habibi and you get Ibni. Ibni means you're going to get in trouble. Habibi means, inshallah, you're going to get some halal Rice Krispie treats, right? Or something nice. Okay? And instead of saying Ya Ibni, which is the literal translation for my son, he says Ya Bunayya. Ya Bunayya. Ya Bunayya in the Arabic language, it also means my son. But why choose Ya Bunayya over Ya Ibni? Because Ya Bunayya has the meaning of love and adoration built into it. So before we talk about all of the advices that Luqman gave to his son, radiallahu anhu, before we tell our children, look, read this chapter, tell me what you've learned, we need to ask ourselves as parents, and I can say that now, alhamdulillah, how many of us, when we approach our children to remind them, we do it, number one, in the same way that Luqman did, where his heart was filled with love, and number two, where that love was so strong that our words became super soft and easily receivable. Ask yourself, honestly, the last time that you critiqued your child, that you tried to change their behavior, that you tried to remind them of something that was good for them. And I'm not doubting that you want good for them. Every parent wants good for their children. And this is something that children need to understand. That your parents are not trying to make your life horrible. You know, one time I said that in a halaqah. I said teens. I was talking to my teenagers. I said, your parents don't hate you. And one girl goes, really? I said, yes. Your parents don't hate you. She goes, prove it. I said, well, you're here right now. You know how difficult it is to get you from here to here? You know how many diapers there are from here to here? I said, your parents love you. But the fact that she had to challenge that notion shows me something. That sometimes the love that we have gets lost on the way from our heart to our tongue, and it ends up coming out instead of roses like daggers. And the words that we use, they stick. And they make young people feel irrelevant. They make them feel not worthy. They make them feel not sufficient, not good enough. I once had a young child who said to me, you know, subhanAllah, if I ever get like a 98 or a 99%, all of my other friends, their parents hug them and compliment them. My dad says, where did the other 1% go? And you're laughing now, but how many of you are like, yes, where did it go, right? You're asking, like you're sympathizing with the dad. The reality is that these words, we think that they're small and we move on. We quickly forget them because the tomato gosh is cooking. We have to go make sure it's done right. But the kids remember this, not for minutes, not for days or weeks or months, but for years. And it changes them for their eternity, for their lifetime, and the cycle repeats itself. So we're going to talk about how to raise amazing young Muslim children. We have to understand something, that the plant is only as healthy as the soil that it came from. That if you look at your child, and this is Imam al-Ghazali, rahimahullah, he's so powerful when he talks about communal change or family change or any kind of change. He always says, go and look at the mirror. Go and look at yourself. You see your child being a certain way. Ask yourself, what am I doing and how can I change this in myself? You know, the topic that was given to me, the subtopic, was addressing our children whenever they say the phrase, I'm bored.

addressing our children whenever they say the phrase, I'm bored. Any parents in here, your children have ever said that to you, I'm bored? Anybody? Raise your hand if your children have ever been bored. Wow, mashallah, you are boring people. No, I'm joking. So I wanted to speak a little bit more broadly because I think that this is, saying I'm bored is more of a symptom. It's not the disease, right? It's like if you went to the doctor and you're like, you know, the doctor says to you, hey, you have the flu. You're like, yeah, yeah, just take care of this runny nose. And the doctor says, no, we have to take care of the disease, not the symptom. And you're like, no, just the runny nose, I'll be fine, thank you. That's not how we work. If your children ever feel bored or they ever feel, let's say, disconnected, we have to first understand something very, very important. And that is, mashallah, may Allah reward her, Dr. Susie Ismail, who is a pioneer, mashallah, for women's education and women's empowerment in the community. For as long as I can remember coming to these conferences, she mentioned something very, very beautiful, and that is that every generation is going to have that tension with the older generation. Every single generation. I'll be honest with you. When I was younger, I used to have that tension, and I always said to myself, I said, Abdurrahman, you're never going to have this sort of disconnect with your children or with youth. You're always going to be up to date. You're always going to know everything. And then Snapchat came out, and I was like, what is happening? Or I go to my halaqat, and the kids are telling me about Lil Yachty and Drake's new album. And I'm like, who's Lil Yachty? And I have no idea what's going on. And I just look and nod and say, yes, have some more Krispy Kremes, right? Like, I don't know what to do. So I'm experiencing that disconnect as well. But I'll tell you something that's amazing. Dr. Susie mentioned a couple of really awesome points, like picking up on the language, understanding what they're saying. But I'll tell you something that's really, really going to empower everybody in this room. You know what connects people better than language? You know what will connect you with your children better than the ability to say, wow, mashallah, daughter, your hijab is on fleek today, right? Or son, mashallah, your beard is lit, right? Instead of saying those things to connect to your children, you know what connects universally across time? Across place, doesn't matter where you live, what you are, smiling. When you smile at your children, the Prophet Muhammad Sallallahu Alaihi Wasallam was described by many companions, but in particular, the young ones, as we never saw him except that he was smiling. Now I want you to think for a second. When you read the hadith literature, you and I both know that there were times when the Prophet ﷺ was not smiling. We know this for a fact. There were times we know where he was crying. There are times we know where his face was very serious. There are times we know where he was even frustrated a little bit. So we know that the Prophet ﷺ was not always smiling. So how is it the case then that so many people can come and say that this man sallallahu alaihi wasallam always smiles? It is because that is his default. That is his asl. If I were to ask your children today, what is your parents' default face? What face do you think they would make to me? You tell me. And by the way, we use this even in the English language. Some people spend so much time at the library, we say things like, man, it's like you live there. You live at the library. People spend so much time at the gym. Do you sleep at the gym too? We use levels of hyperbole to communicate what is a person's default, what is their norm, what are they always doing? And so the Prophet Muhammad Sallallahu Alaihi Wasallam did not, in fact, always smile, but he was smiling so constantly that when people thought back to their memories about him, alayhi salatu wasalam, they could not remember a face other than one that was smiling. This is a challenge that we have to live to. That when we think of our parents, I want every parent in this room, make this your goal. And I know that this is going to get a little bit heavy, but at your janazah, you want your children shedding tears, remembering your face as one that's smiling. At my janazah, I want my child to remember me as a father who smiled. Not one who had his finger like this and a brow that was furrowed and lips that were pursed, making him feel
insufficient

0: as a son. That's not going to produce anything that we want in this life or the next. So the Prophet Muhammad Sallallahu Alaihi Wasallam was someone that was always in a state, a mood that was good. And you know the difference when you show up to work or show up at home and your coworkers or your boss or your spouse, when they're in a good mood versus a bad mood, you know how that makes you feel. So try to apply that to yourself. The second thing that the Prophet Muhammad Sallallahu Alaihi Wasallam did that connected him, where he was always relevant with young people. And by the way, we're talking about a father who was in his 40s and 50s. You know, a lot of you are thinking, oh yeah, you know, you young fathers and young mothers, you guys are all, mashallah, connected, but it's tough when you're old. He was older, alayhi salatu wasalam. You know, there's a beautiful story of the Prophet Muhammad sallallahu alayhi wasalam, and many of you have heard it, but I want to tell it to you with a specific lens. Where the Prophet Muhammad sallallahu alayhi wasalam, one of the younger companions, you know, the Prophet Muhammad sallallahu alayhi wasallam, they had a kunya for him, the younger companions, because he didn't have a child, he had a bird. You know, normally when someone has a child, they earn a kunya. In the Arabic language, it means like a nickname. So for me, my son's name is Musa, so what's my kunya? Abu Musa, very good, right? Thank you for the three people who got it, mashallah. So Abu Musa is my kunya. So this young child obviously doesn't have a child of their own. They have a bird. And the bird's name is An-Nughair. An-Nughair. And this child's name was Umair. So one time the Prophet Muhammad Sallallahu Alaihi Wasallam walked by and noticed that this child was crying. And he said to him, instead of walking by and saying, okay, I have better stuff to do, he said to him, ya Umair, ma fa'ala an-Nughair? What happened to your bird? And if you notice, it was like a beautiful little couplet. It was like a rhyming couplet. And the child looked up at the Prophet Muhammad Sallallahu Alaihi Wasallam with tears in his eyes. And he said, my bird, An-Nughair, he passed away, he died. And the Prophet Muhammad Sallallahu Alaihi Wasallam at that point could have taken one of two paths. He could have said, kullu man alayha fan, everything will die. Worry about your fajr. What's wrong with you? Why are you crying over a bird? There are people there that are dying and starving. He could have made him feel worthless. But what did he do, alayhi salatu wasalam? He took this young boy and he proverbially put his arm around his shoulder, and he actually took the bird and they buried the bird and they gave the bird a burial, like a janazah for a bird. And that made this young boy feel what? Feel like he was worth something to the Prophet Muhammad sallallahu alaihi wasallam. The question I have for my parents here: how interested are you in the things that your children are interested in? How many of you go to your kids' athletic competitions? How many of you go to your children's parent-teacher conferences? How many of you go to your children's anything that they do? How many of you make time to go to those things and make sure that you know what's going on to make them feel like they are worth it? Or how many of us, it's just something that they do and we're not connected? You see, if you want to solve the problem of boredom, you actually have to solve the problem of disconnectedness. That's what causes people to be bored. It's not about young versus old. I've been in a room with lots of people before and become bored because they were talking about Pakistani politics and I have no idea what's going on. Right? I became bored because I was disconnected. So what should a person do if they notice that people are bored with them? Is they should become connected with them. So the Prophet Muhammad Sallallahu Alaihi Wasallam sees this boy crying about his pet. And instead of saying, it's a pet, get over it, he goes to him and he connects with him. This is prophetic parenting. And you cannot replace these moments. Alayhi Sallallahu Alaihi Wasallam. The last thing I'll say about giving advice, because we're running a little bit short on time, is the third advice that I'll give about how to solve this problem of disconnectedness is you have to actually have a conversation with your child. That's the first step. And conversation does not mean you give them an address, that you talk to them where he has a press conference and doesn't take questions. Right? You go to your kitchen, you say, this is the menu for dinner. This is what we're having for dessert. Thank you very much. And you walk away, right? No. Prophet Ibrahim alayhi salam, an incredible story. So many lessons from his relationship with his father. And this is really remarkable, by the way. If you look at Ibrahim's relationship with his father, what do you see? You see a son who is trying to talk to his father, who's trying to level with his father. And his father, in return, does not listen to his son. He rejects his son. He rejects his son's ideas as being far-fetched, elementary, childish. Get away from me. I don't want to hear what you have to say. Now, what we don't realize, and this is actually something that happens in counseling, it's called transference. What happens to us, subconsciously, we reproduce that for other people. So I once was counseling a young sister, and she was telling me about how her father will never ever say yes to her ever. Her father always says no. So she said, what can I do? And I said, let me give you some advice, some suggestions. She goes, oh, none of them will work. I said, okay, well listen, hear me out. So I gave her suggestion number one. She goes, no, it's not going to work. Suggestion number two, no, it's not going to work. Suggestion number three, haha, lol, no, it's not going to work. I said to her, do you see what you're doing to me? She said, what? I said, what did you complain that your father does to you all the time? He always says no. I said, I just gave you three suggestions that you've never tried and you're just saying no. So there is something that happens to us as human beings where we almost have no choice but to redo what we've seen, what we've experienced, unless we understand what happened to us and we change it. So when Ibrahim alayhi salam is telling his father, oh my father, don't follow the footsteps of shaitan, his father says to him, get out of here, you don't know what you're talking about. Now fast forward to when Ibrahim has his own son. And Allah has told Ibrahim in a dream that you have to sacrifice your son. Anni adhbahuka, I have to slaughter you. Then he says to his son something very interesting. And a lot of times we overlook this, right? We jump right to the part where Ismail says, Ya abati if'al ma tu'mar. Oh my father, do what you've been commanded. We look at our teenage son, we say, why don't you talk to me like Ismail talked to Ibrahim, worthless Bartamese child, right? Look at what Ibrahim did first though. See, this is the problem. When you read Quranic narrative, you can't skip parts. You have to read all of it. Ibrahim says to his son, what? فَانْظُرْ مَاذَا تَرَى. Tell me what you think. And he's not saying this like because people are watching and he wants people to think that. He's having a conversation with his son. And he's not yelling or demanding. He's talking to him. He's telling him. And by the way, there is no choice in this situation. If Allah has commanded it, there is no negotiation. There is no altering. There's no plan B. There just is.
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1: Assalamu alaikum and good afternoon. I am Khadija Davids. There are serious concerns that a member of parliament had allegedly misrepresented himself and gained access to a prisoner under false pretenses. This issue was flagged by former Major General Jeremy Vieri. He was speaking as National Coloured Congress leader Fidel Adams has been arrested on charges of fraud and defeating the ends of justice. It relates to the murder investigation of ANC Youth League leader Sindiso Magaka. Adams has said that he took a statement from the man who killed Magaka at the Westville prison in KwaZulu-Natal, former Major General Jeremy Vieri.
2: That part of the fraud is extremely serious, that you, by way of misrepresentation, can enter a state institution to get access to a person you are not duly authorized to get access to. Why do you need to do it if it is true in a fraudulent manner? For example, say there is a correctional services parliamentarian who's responsible for correctional services. Okay. You could have canvassed that via that person first to determine what a better cause, more lawful cause of action might be. You could have consulted the people on your portfolio committee that you're sitting with what a more lawful cause of action might be. You could have consulted your own lawyer for that purposes about what a lawful cause of action might be in those circumstances. But because whether you're a parliamentarian, you don't have the right to flaunt the law the way you do.
1: Former Major General Jeremy Vieri. It's the poor households that spend the most of their income on food. Researcher at the Southern Centre for Inequality Studies at Wits University, Tokozile Madonko, says that the fuel price hike that came into effect today is going to have a crippling effect on the poor. She contends that more affluent homes may still feel the pinch when budgeting for household expenses like food, energy and sanitation, but they will still be able to manage. Madonko contends that the fuel price increases must be seen as an emergency and government must treat it as such.
3: There is scope and there is room for them to do more. One of the things that they could do is further reduce the levies on fuel. They could subsidize fuel, in particular paraffin, knowing what the dependence that people have on paraffin in poorer households. The other thing that they could do is actually cut interest rates, because the prevailing logic for the South African Reserve Bank is that they want to control inflation at all costs. But the kind of traditional classical view of what is driving inflation is that people are consuming too much. But the reality is, because of the global crisis in the Middle East and the global energy crisis, it is not because people are consuming too much. It is because the prices are going up. And in fact, they're buying less that is more expensive.
1: Researcher at the Southern Centre for Inequality Studies at Wits University, Tokozile Madonko. African ports are capturing only a small share of shipping diverted around the continent after the closure of the Strait of Hormuz. The key West Asia choke point shut on February 28th amid the US-Israeli war on Iran. Vessels have since rerouted around the Cape of Good Hope, boosting traffic around southern Africa by up to 90%. But that surge is not translated into more port calls at Africa's major harbours. Logistics firm Arenas says the increase is driven mainly by Asia-Europe container traffic and energy shipments, where the disruptions and congestion have also hurt competitiveness at Durban and Cape Town. East African ports reliant on the Suez route, including Djibouti and Port Sudan, are amongst the losers. They face strong competition from better-equipped ports in the Gulf and South Asia. Now, the Cape detour is adding up to 2 weeks to voyages and increasing costs for shipping lines. Africa's role remains largely that of a transit and refueling hub and not a trade destination. Social Development Minister Sisi Tolashe has denied misleading Parliament over a donation of Chinese vehicles intended for the ANC Women's League. She says she submitted an affidavit to Parliament's Ethics Committee following complaints by two political parties. The minister is appearing before the Parliamentary Portfolio Committee. Her appearance is mainly to account for a number of questionable appointments in her department. Minister Tolashe insists she was truthful when responding to a parliamentary question about the vehicles. She says the cars were meant for the ANC Women's League and not for her personal benefit. For that reason, she says the vehicles were not declared in her parliamentary interests. However, she has not addressed claims that the cars were registered in the names of her children. Minister Tolashe says there is a perception that she misled Parliament, but rejects this outright, and she maintains that the issue is primarily a political matter for the ANC Women's League to handle. Recapping the top story on Radio 786 at this hour, there are serious concerns that a member of parliament had allegedly misrepresented himself and gained access to a prisoner under false pretenses. This issue was flagged by former Major General Jeremy Vieri, and he was speaking as National Colour Congress leader Fidel Adams has been arrested on charges of fraud and defeating the ends of justice. That's news for now. More follows on Radio 786 at 4 o'clock.
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This is the FYI show here on Radio 786 on 100.4 FM. I am Zainab Bean, and as always, delighted to be in your company. Today is Wednesday, the 6th day of May 2026, and it also corresponds with the 17th of Dhul-Qaida 1447. Now, sometimes there are moments in life when we feel triggered, when emotions rise quickly and our thoughts begin to spiral. In those very moments, it can feel difficult to pause, to reflect and respond with calm and clarity. But as believers, we are reminded that the mercy of Allah subhanahu wa ta'ala is always near, closer than we think, even in our most overwhelming moments. So today, we reflect on how to ground ourselves in that mercy, how to regain control of our thoughts, and how to choose a response that reflects strength, patience and faith, rather than reaction. A reminder of what you can expect in the remainder. Earlier we listened to Repair Your Relationship with Your Child with Ustad Abdulrahman Murphy, and that was the focus of Islam, the Way of Life earlier. Very shortly we bring you Legal Hour, and today we continue the talk on domestic violence, and we focus on domestic violence protection orders with attorney Andrea Joy Yankees from the Women's Legal Center. In Market World after three, we look at collaborative approaches to launching and scaling business with Yazid Osman. A reminder that the Adhan for Asr today is at 15:39. Today is also World Carnivorous Plant Day. It celebrates the fascinating world of plants that trap and digest insects and small creatures for nutrients. From the iconic Venus flytrap to pitcher plants and sundews, these unique species thrive in nutrient-poor environments by turning to carnivory. The day raises awareness about the conservation and the importance of protecting their natural habitats. So there's an interesting thing to note about that for today, inshallah. A reminder that you can also get us on YouTube, Instagram, Facebook, TikTok, or visit us on www.radio786.co.za.

0: Now, our lines are also open on 0786 10 11 12 or 021 699 1786. And in today's conversation, it's an important one, and that is for our legal hour, because this conversation speaks to safety, it speaks to dignity, and also the rights we all deserve. Now, domestic violence is often experienced in silence, but the law in South Africa, through the Domestic Violence Act 116 of 1998, provides very clear protections and pathways to safety. We're unpacking everything you need to know about protection orders, what they are, who can apply, how the process works, and also how these legal tools can help protect individuals and families from harm. So whether you are seeking help for yourself, supporting someone else, or simply wanting to be informed, this guide is for you. Let's first welcome the guest that we have on the line with us this afternoon, and that is attorney Andrea Joy Yankees from the Women's Legal Center. Good afternoon, and thanks so much for joining me.
1: Afternoon. Thank you, Zainab, and thank you to the listeners for having me. Afternoon, everyone.
0: It's a pleasure. Now, let's start with what exactly is a protection order and what is the main purpose?
1: I think in recognizing that violence in our country is a scourge and that South Africa is one of the countries with really the highest rates of violence, the Domestic Violence Act and the protection order as a mechanism was really enacted to afford victims of domestic violence protection through a legal process and through the law. So when someone applies for a protection order, they request that the court grant an order for the respondent, who is the abuser, to actually stop the violence that is occurring within a domestic relationship. And I think in our last segment, I know you would have remembered that we spoke about what a domestic relationship is at length. And really, so the protection order that is granted is really to protect them from the conduct that is causing harm. It is not a criminal process. And while violence may have a criminal element, there are other criminal processes that they can enter into should they want to lay a charge where there is a criminal element. But more broadly, really the Domestic Violence Act sets out rights of victims of domestic violence. And so you see in the act what your rights are. It also sets out certain obligations on persons, whether those are magistrates, South African police services, functionaries such as social workers and medical practitioners, and designated persons to either report domestic violence or they have actual obligations in terms of assisting complainants in obtaining and enforcing a protection order.
0: Okay. Before you continue, I think it's really important to speak about the two different types of protection orders that you find. And I know, for instance, it's the interim protection order and a final protection order. Can you tell us what the difference is between these two?
1: So an interim protection order is a temporary order that is served on the respondent, instructing them to stop the abuse. So we'll go through the process in depth a bit later on, but ultimately it is served along with the application and a record of the evidence brought with the application. So at your initial stage, the court can grant an interim protection order before a final protection order is granted. And usually what happens after the order is that it is served on the respondent by SAPS or the court, and then you have to return to court on the return date listed on the order for the magistrate to then decide whether or not a final protection order is granted. So it's temporary, and in that interim period from when the interim protection is granted up until the court then decides whether or not to grant a final protection.
0: If you have just joined us, this is Radio 786 and 100.4 FM. And today we are really looking at domestic violence that often happens behind closed doors, leaving many feeling isolated and mostly unsure of where to run. But in South Africa, the law offers protection. The Domestic Violence Act 116 of 1998 exists to provide clear, practical pathways to safety for those affected. Now, in this discussion, we'll break down what protection orders are, who can apply for them, and also how the process works in real life. But But most importantly, we'll explore how these legal tools can be used to safeguard individuals and their families. So if you'd like to be part of our conversation, any questions, please forward it to 0786 10 11 12. On the line, I have Andrea Joy Yankees, and she is an attorney from the Women's Legal Center. Now, just moving on, Andrea, the law speaks about domestic relationships, right? And we kind of spoke about this in the last session. But what types of relationships are recognized under the Act?
1: So just to recap some of the relationships that are mentioned, it's a relationship between an abuser and an abused person, which is like your complainant and respondent. And I think we touched on that in the previous segment. By marriage, so where there is a marriage according to any law, custom or religion, and we spoke about affinity, which is just the legal term, meaning a relationship between two people because of marriage. So besides husband and wife, you have your brother-in-law, sister-in-law, mother-in-law, etc. So it's really a relationship because of marriage. Then we have cohabiting. So parties that live or live together in a relationship with the person that is abusing them. A dating or intimate relationship. We have parental responsibility. So you are parents of a child, or you have had or have parental responsibility for a child. There's a close relationship between the parties and or they share the same residence. And then we also spoke about consanguinity. If you remember last time, we spoke about a blood relationship with any other person. For example, your brother, sister. And I think, you know, domestic, we think it is just like family living together, but it's actually much broader. And the Act does set out those relationships that constitute a domestic relationship.
0: Okay, now, moving on, when we speak about the protection order, right, who exactly is eligible to apply for protection order in South Africa? And also, part of that question, can someone apply on behalf of another person?
1: So I think, let me answer the last part of your question to say that the Act does provide, anyone can, if you are experiencing violence in terms of a domestic relationship, you can apply, right? But the Act provides for someone to apply on behalf of another person. However, that application must be brought with the written consent of the complainant. So the person you are bringing it on behalf of needs to provide written consent. Mm. There are exceptions, however, because sometimes the complainant is a child and the court considers that it is in the best interest of the child, then you do not need the written consent of a child because the child is a minor. Alternatively, where a person or the court is of the opinion that the person is unable to provide that required consent. Mm. So those are the exceptions. Lastly, on this point, a child, just to say that a child can apply for a protection order without the consent or the assistance of the legal guardian or parent or any other person. And that's very deliberate because, unfortunately, sometimes children are victims of violence and domestic violence by an adult, by a legal guardian. And so that protection is in place for that reason.
0: Mm. Yes, you kind of answered the first part about who is allowed to apply.
1: Yeah.
0: And then we often hear about mandatory reporting. But who is legally required to report domestic violence? And what exactly happens if they don't?
1: So Section 2B of the Domestic Violence Act, for anyone who wants to go and have a read, speaks to mandatory reporting and who's legally required to report domestic violence. And so the Act makes it compulsory for specific people. And those people are either an adult person or a functionary. And if I remember correctly, in the last segment, we spoke about functionaries being medical practitioners, healthcare personnel, a social worker, an official in the employ of a public health establishment, so doctors, an educator or caregiver, and any other person that the minister may designate. So there's a list in the Domestic Violence Act. And those people who believe or suspects on reasonable grounds that an act of domestic violence has been committed against Vulnerable groups. So your vulnerable groups, according to the Act, is a child, a person with disability, or an older person. And in those instances, with those complainants, persons or victims that experience domestic violence, it is mandatory to report when you are either an adult or functionary. And the Act says that they must report such knowledge, belief, or suspicion as soon as possible to a social worker or SAPS. And that's very interesting because it's not just that you have knowledge, but you reasonably believe or you suspect that there is domestic violence occurring. And then just to answer your question around what happens if you don't, a person can actually be convicted of an offense that is liable on conviction to a fine or imprisonment for a period not exceeding 3 months. So 3 months or both. So either a fine or 3 months imprisonment or both. So it is quite it's quite serious, and it is to protect vulnerable groups like children, persons with disabilities, and elderly persons.
0: Okay. Now, Andrea, please speak to us about some of the common forms of abuse that people may not always recognize as domestic violence.
1: So the Act is quite broad in its types of abuses that is recognized. And just to highlight a few that, you know, we think it's abuse, but do we really know if it's abuse or not? And I think the first one is spiritual abuse. And this is one of the new amendments in the Domestic Violence Amendment Act, right? And that really is where someone advocates hatred against the complainant because of their religious beliefs, or you prevent someone from exercising their right to freedom of conscious religion, thought, or belief and opinion. Or you then manipulate the complainant's religious and spiritual convictions and beliefs to justify or rationalize abusing the complainant. That's one of the types. I think the other new one is exposing a child to domestic violence, you know? Sometimes there's domestic violence happening, and we forget that children seeing domestic violence, that in itself is also abuse. So it's quite common. And so the Act says that if you see or hear domestic violence or experience the effects of domestic violence, if a child sees that, that would be considered abuse. The other is really economic abuse. And so it's not as usually when people think about abuse, they think, oh, it's physical violence, you know, sexual violence. Those are very common ones. But economic abuse is another one where someone deprives you of your financial resources that you are entitled to, for example, like out of necessity, like household expenses or mortgages, or where the person shares the same residence and now they have someone that use their financial resources without their permission. And so it's quite broad. And those are things that you don't necessarily think of as abuse, or it just happens. But yeah, it is recognized as domestic violence under the Act.
0: 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And this conversation is certainly a conversation that matters, because we are talking about safety, about dignity, and the fundamental right to live free from harm. And as we said earlier, domestic violence is often experienced in silence, but the law in South Africa, through the Domestic Violence Act 116 of 1998, it provides clear protections and pathways to safety. And so in this discussion, we are breaking down what protection orders are, who can apply for them, and how the processes works in real life. But most importantly, we'll also be exploring how these legal tools can be used to safeguard individuals and also their family. 0786 10 11 12 or 0216 99 1786. On the line, Attorney Andrea Joy Yankees from the Women's Legal Centre joins us. For now, we'll take a very short break, and after the break, we continue. Stay tuned.
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1: 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If you have just joined us, I am Zainab Bean and this is Legal Hour, and today we are unpacking everything that you need to know about protection orders, what they are, who can apply, how the process works, and how these legal tools can help protect individuals and families from any harm. And so whether you are seeking help for someone, supporting someone else, or simply wanting to be informed, this guide is just for you. And so 0786 1011 12 or 021 699 1786 on the line. Joining me for this conversation is attorney Andrea Joy Yankees from the Women's Legal Center. Now, Andrea, let's just continue with looking at if someone decides to apply, right? Where exactly do they go and what do they need to bring with them? So let's go through some of the start of the process.
2: Sure, no worries. So you can apply at your magistrate's court in the area where you or the person that is abusing you permanently or temporarily resides, studies or carries on business or is employed, but also you can apply where the act of the domestic violence occurred. So say, for example, you're living in Cape Town, but the most convenient place is where the act of domestic violence occurred. Maybe that is somewhere outside of Cape Town, or you reside somewhere and you spend most of your time at your workplace. You can also apply there. You can also, according to the Act, apply electronically. I do know that the electronic system is still being piloted. And then also the Act does speak about after-hours application that can be made at a local police station. So those are the places where you can apply, but it is at a magistrate's court. And then some of the information that you need is your personal information, for example, like your ID, just so that you have all your personal information, the details of the respondent. I always tell complainants to write down an affidavit in an affidavit form. There is a section on the application for protection order that has a little part where they say, where they ask you, like, what is the domestic violence? What is the situation? But I always advise complainants to actually write up the incidents of domestic violence, because really, like, being at court and the process can be quite overwhelming. And so it really helps to think things through, to really look at the history of the violence and the reasons for why it is urgent, just so that you have all your thoughts together. And so when you do speak to the clerk and you do fill out the application, that you do have an affidavit and a summary of the incidents with you. And then any supporting documents like witness statements, messages, photos, reports, any evidence that can substantiate your application. And then really be clear on what you're asking the court for. And we can talk about the orders that a court may grant. But I do think one of the important things is to make sure that you state whether the person has any weapons, and just ensure that that's also part of the protection order if that is the case, because a lot of people experience violence with guns and any other weapons. So that is also important to just note.
1: Mm. Now, you kind of walked us through the application process in terms of when you submit these forms and what is required. Now, once a protection order is granted, how exactly is it enforced? And perhaps you can also tell us about the role that the South African police services play in this part of the process. Andrea?
2: I think maybe just to go back, because I think while we spoke about the where you can apply, there's a whole process for looking at step by step when you submit the forms. Maybe I can just go through some of that so that people understand the process a bit more clearly.
1: Okay, go for it.
2: So once you fill out the application form, the magistrate will really review the application. And then once the magistrate reviews the application, one of two things can happen. Either the magistrate will issue an interim order, and this happens where the court is satisfied that there is a prima facie, meaning on the face of it, there's sufficient evidence that the respondent has committed or is committing domestic violence. Alternatively, the court can actually grant a notice to show cause. And that is basically just a notice to show that the respondent must appear in court to show why a protection order should not be granted. So really things that the magistrate consider is whether the respondent has committed or is committing domestic violence, whether the complainant is suffering harm as a result of that violence, and also a protection order, whether a protection order is immediately necessary to protect the complainant. So those are some of the key things that are really looked at when deciding whether or not to grant that interim protection order that we spoke about earlier. So just to recap, an interim protection order is a court order with protection in the meantime, and a notice to show cause is for the respondent to appear in court on the next date. So that people know that domestic violence interim protection orders must be served within 24 hours, and a final protection order must be served within 48 hours. Upon the return date of the date that is stipulated in either the interim protection order or the notice to show cause, parties will appear before a magistrate who will then consider the matter and consider whether a final protection order will be granted. So now it's the time to kind of state your case as a respondent, for example, why the protection order should not be granted, and then the complainant will then say, look, these are the reasons why it is important for me to get a final protection order. The Act also makes mention of various scenarios that I think is important just to highlight that if a respondent who is the abuser does not appear on the return date, and there is an interim protection order in place, and the court is satisfied, that he was served properly or she was served properly, and that there is evidence that they have committed a domestic violence, then the court must grant a final protection order where the respondent appears. There could be instances because people always ask, why does it take so long for a protection order to be granted when it is an urgent and immediate thing? Sometimes it does take long because sometimes the magistrate looks at evidence, years' evidence, and sometimes there are adjournments in these matters. And then just to say that where the complainant doesn't appear, I always tell complainants it's very important that you do appear. But in the event that the complainant doesn't appear, then the magistrate can extend the protection order and issue a new date. By the second date, if you don't appear, then the magistrate will have to unfortunately discharge the interim protection order. But ultimately, the protection order remains valid until it is set aside, so until the magistrate cancels or revokes it, or the court actually varies or changes the order. But that's just a bit of an overview of kind of the process and like what you can expect at court when you actually go and apply for a protection order.
1: Now, our lines are open 0216991786 and also the WhatsApp line. I have a person who sent a message and says, my husband does not give me maintenance money. He buys me material things and takes it off. What can I do? Because he also keeps financial aid away from me. Is this considered as some sort of abuse?

0: away from me. Is this considered as some sort of abuse?
1: Unfortunately, I can't advise on this specific because I don't have the specific merits. But what I can say is that economic and financial abuse is one of the types of abuse set out in the Domestic Violence Act. And that includes where someone does withhold, like I think I mentioned it earlier, where someone does withhold financial contribution where there is perhaps a shared residence. So economic and financial abuse is definitely one of the types and forms of abuse. There's also a maintenance process that the person can engage in. But like I said, I don't have the full facts of the matter. But just so that they know that you do have rights in terms of maintenance, and it may or may not be financial abuse depending on your set of circumstances.
0: Mm-hmm. 0786-1011-12 or 0216-991-786. Here's a question that says, what role can friends, family and community members play in supporting someone experiencing domestic violence? Andrea?
1: I think it's important to really ensure that the person's agency is at the forefront. Sometimes people are not ready to report, and that's very common. So I think as family and as first responders as well, you know, we deal with these kinds of matters. I always say it's important that, you know, you walk the journey with the person. And sometimes it's frustrating because sometimes you're like, this person is being abused. I really want to help. But ultimately, if the person is an adult, you know, sometimes people stay in abused relationships and we don't understand why. But ultimately, I think just to support, to make sure that they understand what their rights are, and to make sure that, you know, they know that there are people that care for them. And if you can have like a safety plan or actions to be like, okay, if this person is really in trouble, you know, that through the, for example, the use of code words is a very common thing that we use as first responders and as activists in the space. So I think that is really important, and just support. So ensuring that the person knows they're not alone, there is organizations available to help them. They can go and apply for a protection order, and where the abuse has a physical element or a criminal element, that process is available to them as well.
0: Hmm. Another question asks, is this similar to an interdict?
1: A lot of the times, interdict is used. Yes, it is. It is to prohibit someone from doing something. Interdict is commonly used for protection order in our communities. Yeah.
0: Okay. Now, of course, we've already established what a protection order is. And this, of course, a legal tool designed to keep someone safe from abuse. And in South Africa, it is under the Domestic Violence Act, 116 of 1988. And it tells an abusive person, the respondent, to stop certain harmful behaviors. And we kind of touched on what that looks in practice. And I hope that those that has those questions understood what was explained. But just moving on, Andrea, what kind of, let's go through, once a protection order is granted, how is it enforced? But also, what kind of conditions or restrictions can the court include in a protection order to ensure someone's safety? But I think it's important to also maybe just mention that, can you perhaps encourage that the court include certain things that you know could possibly still pose a threat to you?
1: Thank you so much for that question. And that is a very important question, because you asked the court, listen, this is the abuse that I'm experiencing. This is what I need, right? Because sometimes people live in the same residence. And then you're like, but how am I? The question arises, how do you protect someone who lives with the abuser? Mm. So the court really can grant orders that stop the respondent from committing or attempting to commit any acts of violence, which includes enlisting another person. So where someone else tells that person, listen,

0: not abusing you, but you enlist someone else and the help of someone else to commit domestic violence. Sometimes that looks like entering a residence shared by the complainant and the respondent. And so the court may impose a prohibition where you are told you're not allowed to enter a residence. Alternatively, entering a specific part of that residence, like I said earlier, it's difficult when people live together, but that's an order that the court can grant. Sometimes entering the complainant's workplace or place of studies, and then also preventing the complainant who lives or share residence from entering or remaining. So if the abuser basically says you're not allowed to come into the house, and that's an ongoing thing, or that has happened, the complainant can ask the respondent, please stop the person from telling me that I can't enter our shared residence. And really, the act is broad in saying committing any other act, but also there are additional conditions like seizing of certain weapons where okay, this person does have a weapon, and I do fear that the person may use the weapon even if the person hasn't used it yet, but you fear for that. That's an additional condition. Also, the court may grant that a SAPS member accompany the complainant to actually collect personal property. So where the person is moved out of a residence and needs like personal effects and property from that residence, the court can grant an order stating that a SAPS member must accompany the complainant. And then also really prohibiting the respondent from entering a residence where that is an order that has been made, right? The court may impose obligations on the respondent regarding rent and mortgage and or to pay emergency monetary relief to the complainant, because the reality is that where people live together, there's shared responsibilities. And a lot of the time, sometimes it is that this person is a breadwinner or contributing member of a household. And that has other consequences. So once you take that, or once you prohibit that person from entering a residence or not staying in the same residence, there are other consequences. And the act does make reference to those consequences.
1: Absolutely. Now, let's take the other side of the coin. What happens if the respondent violates the protection order? What steps should the complainant take? And also, what actions must the police follow?
0: So the protection order is usually accompanied with a suspended warrant of arrest, right? So the Act make and its regulations makes provision for the court to issue that warrant of arrest with a protection order. So that's usually what you will find when a final protection order is granted, or an interim protection order with a suspended warrant of arrest. The complainant must then hand the warrant of arrest with an affidavit detailing the contraventions. We call it contraventions, violations, or breaches of the protection order by the respondent. So you tell the SAPS, this is what happened, and this is the warrant of arrest. Two scenarios then play from you from that point. The first is that a SAPS member then needs to establish, are there reasonable grounds to suspect that the complainant is suffering harm, or may suffer harm as a result of that violation or contravention? So if the answer is yes, then SAPS must immediately arrest the respondent for allegedly committing the offense, right? So that's the first one. The second scenario is a SAPS member establishes, okay, that there is insufficient grounds for arresting the respondent. So then they have to immediately hand a written notice to the respondent to appear in court. And that's usually by Form 36, and really explain the importance of that notice to the respondent. So they're not arresting the respondent, but there is a notice for the respondent to appear. And then they must immediately forward a duplicate of the notice to the clerk of the court so that the court is aware that that there has been an allegation or there has been an affidavit detailing that there is contravention, but also SAPS needs to inform complainants, and it's important that complainants know that they do have a right to lay a criminal charge against the respondent where there is a criminal offense that has occurred. For example, physical violence is a very, very clear one. So ultimately, those are your rights in terms of contraventions, and those are the obligations by SAPS when there is a contravention of a protection order.
1: Okay. Now, due to time constraints, I'm going to give you two questions that came through via our WhatsApp line. It says, how quickly can someone get protection in urgent situations? And then also, can a protection order be changed or withdrawn?
0: So the answer to your first question is that, or the last question is that it can be changed and it can be varied. And then the person who would like the order to be varied or changed or set aside needs to make an application for that to happen. And then, Zainab, just remind me of your first question again.
1: How quickly can someone get protection in urgent situations?
0: In urgent situations, you have to apply the Act does make reference to after hours protection orders and going to SAPS, and SAPS needs to assist you in obtaining an urgent protection order. In practice, we always say that the law is really good on paper. It is not always implemented the best, but the reality is that you should be able to get assistance as soon as reasonably possible. Thank you.
1: Lastly, for someone that may be experiencing abuse but feels unsure or afraid, what would you say to encourage them to take that first step, Andrea?
0: I think the thing that I want to leave is that you're not alone, and that there is help and assistance available. And I think it's important that, you know, through this segment and through other tools, that you educate yourself about your rights, because we can only enforce our rights if we know what they are. And so even if you feel unsure or you're afraid, you know, talk to someone that you're close to, that you trust, to say, this is what's happening to me. And sometimes you are ready to take that step. Sometimes you're not ready to get a protection order, and that's okay. And I guess just to say that we are available, we are here to assist, and that our contact details at the Women's Legal Center is 021-424-5660. That's 021-424-5660. And you can visit our website at wlce.co.za. That is wlce.co.za. Thanks, Zainab.
1: Okay, there you have it. So if you'd like to find out more, especially to those individuals who would like to reach out and seek additional help and support beyond the legal process, please feel free to contact the Women's Legal Centre. And that number again is 021-424-5660. That's 021-424-5660. You can also visit the website at www.wlce.co.za for further information. As we wrap up, I think today's discussion, it's important to remember that protection orders are not just legal documents. They are indeed lifelines, and they exist to protect your physical safety, emotional well-being, and the right to live free from fear. And so if you or someone you know is experiencing domestic violence, please know that help is available. Organizations like the Women's Legal Center offer free legal advice and support to those in need. But of course, we will continue speaking about how we can break the silence, raise awareness, and support one another, because everyone deserves to feel safe, respected, and of course, protected. To you, Andrea, thanks so much for your time, and looking forward to the next conversation. Bye-bye.
0: Definitely. Bye.
1: And that attorney Andrea, and she is from the Legal Center, the Women's Legal Center, Andrea Joy Yankees, speaking about domestic violence and focusing on domestic violence protection orders. And as we mentioned, that a protection order is a legal tool designed to keep someone safe from abuse. And in South Africa, it is issued under the Domestic Violence Act 116 of 1998 and it tells an abusive person or the respondent to stop certain harmful behaviors. And in practice, it works like this, that when someone experiences abuse, whether physical, emotional, verbal, financial, or even harassment, they can apply for a protection order at the nearest magistrate court. The application doesn't require a lawyer and it's meant to be accessible. But find out more and contact the Women's Legal Center. And that number again, it's 021-424-5660. Or visit their website. 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
1: With the time now at 6 minutes past 3 o'clock, here is some very important information. Today is National Skilled Trades Day, and it celebrates the essential role of tradespeople like electricians, like plumbers, and artisans who keep our communities functioning. 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
2: Afwan Zainab, and assalamu alaikum. How are you today?
1: I'm good, alhamdulillah. I hope that you are well and that you have you're okay with the sometimes cold, sometimes warm weather.
2: No, absolutely. I'm enjoying this weather. I think it's perfect. It's cold in the morning and the evenings, and the sun comes up.
1: Yeah, so only happens here in South Africa, in Cape Town, huh? Let's start with seeing, especially because our time is rather limited. Let's start with, when people hear the word collaboration, they often think of large corporate businesses or partnerships. But in practical terms, what exactly does collaboration actually mean for modern businesses today?
2: Absolutely. I think when we look at collaboration today, it's really about businesses understanding that they do not need to own every capability internally anymore. So a modern business these days might appear as, you know, one brand to the customer, but behind the scenes, there are often multiple companies, technologies, and specialists working together to create that experience. If we look at Uber, for example, you know, Uber itself doesn't manufacture vehicles. They don't own fuel infrastructure. They don't build smartphones. Yet the business works because it collaborates across multiple systems, across drivers, payment providers, mapping technologies, you know, smartphone manufacturers, restaurants through Uber Eats, and AI-driven routing systems. So, you know, it's really this collaboration of technology, of efforts. You know, locally, we find that many South African retailers today rely on ecosystems that are inclusive of many different businesses, such as Shopify for e-commerce, Meta and Google for customer acquisition, courier networks for fulfillment of their products, and CRM systems like Klaviyo for customer retention. Collaboration, I think, you know, in these days, it's no longer optional. It's actually become part of how businesses operate efficiently. And the businesses that are scaling the fastest today are usually the ones that know how to connect these capabilities together effectively and allow it to benefit their customers.
1: Mm. Yeah, we cannot do things in isolation at all anymore, right? Even when it comes to business, we need to collaborate. And so, yes, all in agreement, Yazid. But now, why has collaboration become so important now compared to 10 or 15 years ago?
2: You know, it's because the speed of business has changed. You know, if you think about the customers that are out there today, they expect and they demand instant responses, personalized experiences, seamless digital journeys, and convenience. Now, no single person or small team can realistically master everything, you know, together anymore. You know, even companies like Apple operate through these massive collaborative ecosystems. You know, they design the products, but, you know, within the manufacturing process, they involve companies like Foxconn, you know, software developers globally that are creating apps for the ecosystem and cloud services integrating the experience. You know, with AI today, I mean, this has accelerated this even further. So, you know, small businesses today can collaborate with AI tools for things such as customer support, content generation, and reporting. You know, collaboration in today's environment is no longer just human to human. It's increasingly becoming a human to technology collaboration as well. And you know, trying to do everything alone today doesn't actually make you efficient. It actually makes you more slow, and, you know, allows the competition to overtake you.
1: Now, I think one of the things that I've seen personally is that many small businesses, business owners, they try to handle everything themselves, mostly at the beginning. But at what point does that become a limitation to growth?
2: You know, we often see this. You know, I think in the beginning, you know, most founders almost have to do everything by themselves because resources are limited, you know, but eventually, you know, as the company grows, the founder can actually become the bottleneck. And you see this a lot with small business where the owner, you know, handles sales, social media, customer support, finances, and operations. And eventually, because the owner is looking after these administrative tasks, nobody's actually looking after the business, and growth stalls because the business cannot move faster than that one person. You know, a good example of this is, you know, globally is Airbnb. In the early days of Airbnb, you know, the founders were personally, you know, photographing the actual properties themselves. But they had to scale globally. So that meant they had to collaborate. They had to collaborate with engineers, photographers, city partners, payment infrastructure, and, you know, creating trust and safety, you know, amongst the teams. I mean, even locally, we can recall, you know, during COVID that, you know, many restaurants that survived were the ones that collaborated digitally using delivery platforms, influencer marketing, online ordering system, and, you know, even we saw WhatsApp ordering. And, you know, I guess you can say that if your business cannot operate without you constantly being involved, you actually haven't built a scalable system yet. So collaboration, again, is key.
1: 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And that is Yazid Osman. He is a managing partner at Useful Stoop and also co-founder at Liberation Hub. He speaks to us this afternoon about the collaborative approaches to launching and scaling businesses. Now, if you have a question, 0786 10 11 12 or 0216 99 1786. Now, today is, of course, as I mentioned, National Skilled Trades Day. How important are skilled trades and also practical expertise in building and scaling modern businesses?
2: You know, extremely important. It is the backbone. I think, you know, especially, you know, today and, you know, recognizing National Skills Trades Day, I think it's important to recognize how much becomes possible, you know, by skilled people behind the scenes. You know, we sometimes glamorize entrepreneurship and the startups, but businesses are actually sustained by you know, a bunch of skilled people working behind the scenes to ensure everything runs. Even highly digital companies, you know, still depend on technicians, electricians, designers, developers, videographers, installers, and operators. You know, if we look at a company like Tesla, for example, people often focus on the innovation and AI, but, you know, the business still heavily relies on skilled manufacturing workers, engineers and technicians to physically produce, you know, vehicles at scale. And in South Africa, especially, you know, if we look at what we have in our economy, skilled trades are critical for economic growth, construction, logistics, mechanics, you know, technical support, even digital implementation. You know, even AI systems that are out there require skilled people to build, train, manage, and deploy them. So, you know, ideas may start businesses, but skilled people are actually what, you know, scale and sustain them. So it is a fundamental part of all business, and it will be a fundamental part of all business in the future as well.
1: Now, speak to us about the about how technology and AI are changing the way business collaborate and also operate these days.
2: Absolutely. I think, you know, we see it today that AI is changing, you know, the way a lot of things are done these days. And, you know, it's rearing its head everywhere. Now, it's no difference in business collaboration. And we're actually seeing that AI is becoming, you know, a collaborative layer inside businesses. And what's interesting is that, you know, AI is also now allowing these small businesses to operate with capabilities that, you know, only previously large enterprises had access to. You know, for example, a small e-commerce store nowadays, you know, can use AI chatbots, which used to be something that, you know, only bigger corporations would be able to invest in. AI-generated product descriptions, AI-driven customer segmentation, and AI reporting dashboards, you know, are quite the norms now. You know, you see companies like Spotify, you know, using artificial intelligence and data collaboration quite heavily to generate recommendation engines, such as, you know, personalized playlists, using behavior analysis, you know, to create these ecosystems that are collaborating between content, data, and AI. That's all happening in the background. You know, if you think about Netflix, for example, collaborating between, you know, content creators, you know, actual individuals creating films using AI, you know, using recommendation systems and audience data. You know, and I think what we need to realize today is that the important thing is that, you know, AI still requires that human judgment. AI can optimize systems, but humans ultimately still shape the strategy, creativity, and relationships. So AI doesn't replace collaboration, but it does expand who and what you can collaborate with.
1: Mm. Today's conversation speaks directly to entrepreneurs, professionals, startups, and even community organizations navigating the realities of building and growing a business. Now, in a fast-moving, ever-evolving world, success is no longer built in isolation. And more, it's driven by collaborations, whether through strategic partnerships, skilled trades, digital platforms, AI tools, or community-led ecosystems that brings ideas to life. Yazid Osman joins us this afternoon to tell us more about this, and you too can be part of the conversation if you have any questions on 0786 1011 12. Now, we've said this before, that some people are excited about AI while others are a bit concerned or worried about it replacing jobs. How should businesses and individuals realistically approach AI today?
2: You know, I think when we look at how, you know, businesses should be approaching AI today, it's approaching AI with a open mindset. It's approaching understanding, you know, what tasks need to be accomplished. Some individuals out there, you know, have a little bit of fear for AI because they believe that they may be replaced by AI. You know, so it does all start with the mindset shift in terms of incorporating AI into your skill set, understanding how it works and understanding what opportunities exist with, you know, using a tool powered by artificial intelligence. And I think it's also realizing that AI can't do everything. You know, it's not something that is here to, you know, take over as much tasks from humans as possible. You know, we've seen the depictions in Hollywood films in terms of what AI is here to do. But actually what it is, it's a tool that helps you do things better. So we should approach it open-mindedly. We should approach it, you know, with a positive view on it. And we should approach it not with fear, but rather embracing, you know, what technology has given us the capability to do in terms of automating tasks, in terms of increasing collaboration, and in terms of optimizing so that we drive efficient business growth without increasing costs, you know, tremendously.
1: Now, Yazid, what are some of the examples of collaboration where it's helping businesses grow faster or more sustainably? Can you give us some examples?
2: Absolutely. So if you think about a lot of businesses that are out there now, you know, let's think of the small businesses that are essentially, you know, collaborating in the background. You know, I think any one of us out there, you know, if we look at what businesses were 10, 15 years ago, even on the most basic level, it was difficult to pay with a card. You know, you had to go, you had to carry cash with you to a lot of places. You know, we then had a business that was launched in quite a number of businesses, such as Yoko, that has made payments quite easy for individuals to accept. You know, that is one example of how businesses can collaborate together. Yoko can't exist with SMEs adopting, without SMEs adopting its product. And these SMEs that are scaling and growing won't scale and grow if they aren't allowing individuals to pay with their card systems as well. You know, in collaborations, we also see various brands that are being created collaborating with each other. You know, I think specifically in Cape Town with a lot of the marathons that we've had recently, you would see co-marketing happening with sportwear brands attached to relevant races. You know, that's another example of collaboration in terms of, you know, there's this massive global event happening. Let's attach our brand to this to increase our brand presence, to increase our sales, and also support the runners that are performing in these events. You know, so those are just a few examples of collaborations that actually do happen to help scale businesses. I think it's important to realize that you need to understand who is your target audience and who are your partners that are also addressing your target audience in like-minded ways, and partner with them to essentially increase your reach and increase your revenue by allowing more value to the end user and to the customer that you are targeting.
1: Absolutely. Just a few things that came to mind. I think that it's a very important community is very important in business growth today, right? But I want to touch on when you explain just how collaboration works, what in your opinion would you consider as the common mistakes that businesses make when trying to collaborate or to form certain partnerships? But I think at the same time, Yazid, if you could also just touch on how to build trust or alignment between collaborators, especially in diverse or cross-industry partnerships.
2: Absolutely. And I think, you know, the mistakes are very much related to, you know, also how you build trust. You know, in one way, you essentially try to avoid the mistakes, because those mistakes can be hurtful to individuals that you're trying to support with. So, you know, one of the biggest mistakes, in scaling demand or one of the biggest mistakes in collaboration is scaling demand before fixing, you know, your internal operations. So as a business suddenly increases marketing spend, increases their collaboration and increases their reach, we see oftentimes things such as delivery can fail, support fails, stock fails, or communication fails. Now, that essentially damages trust. So, you know, on the flip side, what you want to do when you collaborate with an individual, you need to ensure that your house is in order. You need to ensure that what you are collaborating with a partner with and what you're supposed to be bringing to the table is something that is not going to fall down once the collaboration starts. You know, that's the number one way to, increase that trust, and being very transparent in terms of ensuring that, that trust is built. We saw this, during the pandemic, the COVID pandemic, where, you know, rapid growth delivery companies were faced under pressure because, you know, the demand exploded faster than the operations could support. Another mistake is chasing trends without actually following strategy. Now, you know, if you are trying to partner with somebody or you're trying to collaborate with an individual and you are just looking, you know, at external trends, but you don't necessarily have a clear strategy of how you're going to service that trend, you know, that's a mistake and potential damage managing for trust that you may have with the individual that you want to partner with. You know, also from a collaboration into AI, you know, a lot of businesses are now rushing into AI simply because it's trending, but not necessarily understanding the customer needs, the, you know, key workflows and, you know, the integration that needs to happen within their operations. You know, the one thing that I can say is that, you know, when you partner, when you collaborate with, you know, an individual to try and scale your business, you know, you need to make sure that the growth is supported structurally. Growth without these systems don't scale. It actually breaks. And when it breaks, you break the trust with the partners that you have collaborated with and essentially put your business as at risk for you know, failure because you've upset these customers and, you know, essentially had a bad collaboration.
1: Now, just lastly, because we are certainly running out of time, what mindset shift is needed for businesses to move from competition to collaboration?
2: You know, I think the first thing is, you know, stop believing that you need to do everything alone before you can start. You know, it's a mindset shift of, sure, you may be able to do it alone, but you don't need to do it alone. You know, also, if we look at, you know, the successful businesses that have launched, you know, some of them have launched solely because of these, you know, these partnerships and ecosystems. So, you know, I think mindset shift and practical steps that individuals can do is, you know, start to try and build relationships early before you launch. Try to build, network with individuals. Collaborate with freelancers instead of with companies that may help you achieve what you need to do by working with individuals. You know, have embrace the AI tools. I believe that is also a mindset change. You know, even companies that, you know, are massive today, like Canva, for example, grew mostly because, you know, they made design collaboration easier for non-designers and teams. So the biggest shift young entrepreneurs need to understand is that you don't always need ownership to create opportunity.
1: One thing definitely is clear. No business grows in isolation, and behind every idea that succeeds is a network of people, skills, and also shared vision working together to bring it to life. So whether you are just starting out or looking to scale, the real question is, who are you building with? Because collaboration isn't just a strategy anymore. It's a mindset, one that opens doors, unlocks innovation, and turns ambition into something far more powerful. Start where you are, reach out, and build intentionally, because the future of business isn't just about what you create, but also who you create it with. And so we say many thanks to Yazid Osman, managing partner at Useful Strip and co-founder at Liberation Hub, for sharing his insights, and from growth strategy to MarTech to customer experiences and also digital transformation, his work continues to help businesses build systems that truly scale. So Yazid, shukran so much, and until we speak again, assalamu alaikum.
2: Afwan,
1: wa alaikum salam. Wa alaikum salam wa rahmatullahi wa barakatuh. And that Yazid Osman speaking to us in the marketing last segment, of course, Market World. And as we move forward, let us remember that being triggered is part of the human experience, but staying there doesn't have to be. Through remembrance, through patience and trust in Allah subhanahu wa ta'ala's mercy, we can shift our mindset, steady our hearts, and rise above the spiral. May we always strive to carry ourselves with dignity, intention, and also with hikmah, choosing growth over reaction and peace over chaos. And so until next time, take care of your hearts and your minds. And from myself, Zainabeen, assalamu alaikum wa rahmatullahi wa barakatuh.
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Yeah, the difference.

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1: Assalamu alaikum and good afternoon. I am Khadija Davids. There are serious concerns that a member of parliament had allegedly misrepresented himself and gained access to a prisoner under false pretenses. This issue was flagged by former Major General Jeremy Viery, and he was speaking as National Cadet Congress leader Fidel Adams has been arrested on charges of fraud and defeating the ends of justice. It relates to the murder investigation of ANC Youth League leader Sindisa Magaka. Adams has said that he took a statement from the man who killed Magaka at the Westville prison in KwaZulu-Natal, former Major General Jeremy Viery.
2: That part of the fraud is extremely serious, that you, by way of misrepresentation, can enter a state institution to get access to a person you are not duly authorized to get access to. Why do you need to do it if it is true in a fraudulent manner? For example, say there is a correctional services parliamentarian who's responsible for correctional services. Okay. You could have canvassed that via that person first to determine what a better cause, more lawful cause of action might be. You could have consulted the people on your portfolio committee that you're sitting with what a more lawful cause of action might be. You could have consulted your own lawyer for that purposes about what a lawful cause of action might be in those circumstances. But because whether you're a parliamentarian, you don't have the right to flaunt the law the way you do.
1: Former Major General Jeremy Viery. Environmentalists are flagging the impact that the digital infrastructure boom in Cape Town is experiencing. This as another four data centres are set to call the mother city home. That would take the number of these centres to over 10. Daily Maverick environmental journalist Tony Carney says that these data centres risk getting South Africa locked in a dependency on fossil fuels due to the constraints on reliable energy supply. Collectively, these centres could consume more than 30% of Cape Town's current power capacity. Daily Maverick environmental journalist Tony Carney.
3: What's happening in the United States, for example, is that a lot of the data centres, rather than being powered by renewable electricity, we're seeing a lot of diesel generation, gas, and also an increase in nuclear power to generate those large volumes of electricity. And so if South Africa is short of electricity, we're sort of kind of just getting out of the woods of Eskom load shedding. But I think there needs to be this policy discussion on where the generation will come and how it will impact on society more broadly, both for companies and for residential communities.
1: Daily Maverick environmental journalist Tony Carney. Social Development Minister Sisisi Tolashe has denied misleading Parliament over a donation of Chinese vehicles intended for the ANC Women's League. She says she submitted an affidavit to Parliament's Ethics Committee following complaints by two political parties. The minister appeared before the Parliamentary Portfolio Committee, and it is mainly to account for a number of questionable appointments in her department. Minister Tolashe insists she was truthful when responding to a parliamentary question about the vehicles. She says the cars were meant for the ANC Women's League and not for her personal benefit. For that reason, she says the vehicles were not declared in her parliamentary interests. However, she has not addressed claims that the cars were registered in the names of her children. Minister Tolashe says there is a perception that she misled Parliament, but rejects this outright. She maintains the issue is primarily a political matter for the ANC Women's League to handle. The presidency says that President Ramaphosa was unaware he was in the company of individuals wanted by law enforcement during his recent visit to Zimbabwe. Spokesperson Vincent Mangwenya says the presidency has noted with concern the reports that a person of interest to South African authorities was present at that meeting. President Ramaphosa visited the Zimbabwean president Emmerson Mnangagwa on Sunday. The meeting took place at Mnangagwa's private farm. The visit was aimed at discussing bilateral interests between South Africa and Zimbabwe. However, controversy has arisen following reports of who else attended that meeting. Amongst those present was Zimbabwean businessman Wicknell Chivayo. Recapping the top story on Radio 786 at this hour, there are serious concerns that a member of parliament had allegedly misrepresented himself and gained access to a prisoner under false pretenses. This issue was flagged by former Major General Jeremy Vieri, and he was speaking as National Coloured Congress leader Fidel Adams has been arrested on charges of fraud and defeating the ends of justice. That's the news for now. Headlines follow at 4:30.

0: Assalamu alaikum wa rahmatullahi wa barakatuh, and welcome to the Soundbites right here on Radio 786 100.4 FM. I am your host, Nurunisa Isaacs, greeting you on behalf of the team. Hamidullah Hissi, my co-host, and we welcome back our technician, Shabir Jacobs. Hopefully, he's feeling a lot better. You know, the flu is going around, so please, everyone, if you're feeling the sniffles, do medicate, inshallah. Ameen. Now, coming up in the program for today, taxi fares have gone up. Commuters, you are not spared from the recent fuel price increase. We will be speaking to Sentaco to get their reasoning and also how the fuel price hike, which came into effect at midnight, is going to impact their drivers. In case you missed it, Radio 786's conversation with Molina Farooq Rylands on his recent arrest and the developments at the Waterloo Masjid in Kenwyn. Heavy rainfall continues to lash the eastern parts of the Gardiner Route, causing flooding and evacuations, and the University of the Western Cape will be having its annual open day this Saturday, inshallah. We bring you everything that you need to know to make the most of the day. All that and more right here on Radio 786 100.4 FM. Now, the South African National Taxi Council has expressed worry that the latest bout of fuel price increases will chase commuters away from using their service. It comes as Sentaco has increased transport fares for local and long-distance travel since the beginning of this month. This was informed by the April fuel price hike. Local fares have increased by 2 rand to 6 rand and long distance trips by 10 to 13 rand. The Taxi Council has noted that they are trying to balance operating costs with affordability for passengers. We are now joined by Sentaco National Spokesperson Rebecca Pala. Rebecca, good to speak to you. Welcome to the program.
1: Very much. Good afternoon and to your listeners.
0: Thank you so much for your time. Rebecca, usually with the fuel price increases, taxis have sort of managed to mitigate the prices, and it usually takes a lot before they decide to increase the prices. However, this one could not have been avoided. How is Sentaco potentially going to deal with this fuel price increase?
1: So you've practically said it. We, as you've rightly said, don't always increase our fares because of fuel prices, because one, we understand the circumstances under which the people who use our services often find themselves in terms of financially. So there's many ways in which we're trying to mitigate this. So the first thing is that we're definitely increasing our fares. We started increasing them from the middle of April and have been doing that since. It was initially in response to that first increase because it was quite unprecedented. But many of our associations at the time were still saying that they can be able to operate without necessarily having to introduce fare increases. But now, with what has since come into effect today, we've had to then go back to them, and a lot of them have then confirmed to say they are now definitely going to have to increase their fares. But in addition to that, our taxi associations are also in partnerships with the local fuel stations to try and maximize the opportunities that come with the rebates that you get from these loyalty programs, where you get a card and you're incentivized to pour fuel at a particular station, and then in exchange you are able to get some discounts over time. So those are some of the sort of immediate measures that are being taken. Some of the financial sector partners of the taxi industry have also incentivized to say for the members to continue paying their installments, they will be giving them some vouchers to just give them some cushioning. But it's a very difficult time because all of these methods that I'm talking of are at a smaller scale. And that's why the bigger immediate response is to increase fares.
0: Yeah. And of course, you know, I don't think that commuters can even be upset about this because it's impacting everyone across the board. One of the things that I found very interesting is that the taxi industry is considered the backbone of, the transport economy as well as the economy in South Africa, because millions every day rely on taxis to get to and from work, to run errands, to do their monthly shopping or daily shopping, etc., even to go to school. However, with that being said, the price increase, there are fears by some drivers that they will lose out on business because people are going to price compare. Maybe they're going to start opting to use different modes of public transport. Maybe the bus is going to be cheaper for them, or the train. How will this fear impact, or how is this fear impacting drivers' morale, looking forward?
1: So look, generally the morale is down because we can obviously already see that there's much more money that's leaving than the money that's coming in. So even with these increases, we were in a conversation with some of the drivers in Johannesburg, for instance, yesterday, and they were saying, look, we've increased for long distance by 30 rand, but the impact is not necessarily being lessened in any way. So the morale is already very, very down. And the fear of price comparisons from the perspective of the commuter is definitely known.
0: Mm.
1: And remember, there's also that other option of people sort of bundling themselves into Lyft clubs.
0: Yes.
1: And deciding to go for that sort of setup. A lot of people I've seen on social media also saying maybe corporate South Africa needs to consider going back to having people work from home. That's also a concern, because if people are going to work from home, it means less people sitting in our vehicles. Mm. So there's quite a lot of panic, a lot of concern. That's why even for the vehicle owners who still have to make payments for their installments at the end of the month.
0: Mm.
1: So we've been going back to the Department of Transport. I think you would have known in the past, Minister Babakrisi has said they would like to talk to the financing sector to de-risk the taxi industry. We are paying over 15,000 rand a month for a 15-seater vehicle that you could pay 8,000 rand for if you were to purchase the same vehicle, but to use it for private purposes because of the risk that's been attached to the industry. If something like that of a de-risk could be introduced, and maybe we could have people paying just less than 10,000 rand for these vehicles, it'll go a long way.
0: Mm.
1: But in terms of just how much are we panicking, we are panicking. Our drivers are panicking. Our owners are panicking. There's a lot of uncertainty as well. Mm. We're not too sure when this is going to sort of, when the dust is going to settle. So it's a very difficult time.
0: Yeah, I overheard a taxi driver a couple of weeks ago saying that they aren't going to be throwing fuel in at a certain station because they find that the diesel, because most taxis rely on diesel, and as we know, diesel has increased by just over 5 rand per litre, which is quite hefty, saying that it's a bit difficult for them because the petrol isn't lasting as long anymore because the quality of the diesel itself is weaker. And of course, these are added concerns and worries that drivers are having to contend with. Now, as a closing question, Rebecca, of course, there's a lot of uncertainty at the moment. Is Sentaco in any way planning to, you know, meet with the transport department and the necessary stakeholders to see, is there potentially any way that they can assist taxi drivers? I know you mentioned about, you know, the de-risk element, but is there any other way that taxi drivers can be assisted? Because at the end of the day, a couple of million rely on the service every single day to get to and from work.
1: So those couple of millions are, in fact, 15 million South Africans
0: 15 million,
1: rely on the taxi industry on a daily basis. That's a huge number. So initially in April, by the time Minister of Treasury announced that the fuel levy would be, you would have that three rand and a few cents cushion, it had been after we had already really baked the Minister of Transport to say if they can, they should please give us that kind of relief. We are continuing with conversations with them. But look, I think also on a practical level, we understand that the government is also pressed to quite a bit as well, right? So everybody else really is really just in trying to make sense of everything. And that's not to absolve government of the responsibility that they have, obviously, to ensure that people are still moved safely and things of that sort. So we are talking to government, but we're also talking to our partners. So for instance, there's one partner who has already said they are working on giving us these vouchers where maybe they could say they could cater for a full week of a full sort of loaded fueling of diesel or a petrol in a vehicle are just some of the ways that we're finding to try and bring in some sort of solutions for our members. Because we understand that, you would know, it's not often that government, unless if they're really pushed and it has reached disaster levels, that you could start hearing them speak about relief funds and things of that sort.
0: Mm.
1: But for now, the conversations we're having with them are not giving a sense that anything could happen immediately. And that's why you hear of us also looking to the private sector to find some solutions.
0: Yeah. Look, no one can escape this particular scenario. Mm-hmm. Everyone is gravely affected. And let's hope for the best. Let's really hope for the best. I think we need to pray more than anything now, because this is going to have serious knock-on effects on South Africa's working class, various industries as well. So, Rebecca Pala, thank you so much for your time. She is the Sentako National Spokesperson speaking to us on 100.4 FM. So if you are a taxi commuter, taxi fare has increased. Local fares have increased between 2 rand and 6 rand, and long distance trips by 10 to 13 rand. No one can escape the fuel price increase at all. But more on that later on in the program, inshallah. Mabruk alayya, bas sabr.

0: Radio 786 100.4 FM, Brooke and Leah by Sabar. So there's still a lot more coming up in the program for today. After the 4:30 headlines, Hamidullah Hesi heads off to the sporting field to get the latest fixtures with brother Hussein Abrams. Heavy rainfall continues to lash the eastern parts of the Garden Route, causing flooding and evacuations. And the University of the Western Cape will be having its annual open day this Saturday. And we bring you everything that you need to know to make the most of that day. So do make sure that you are staying tuned to Radio 786 100.4 FM. We will be keeping you company up until 5:45, inshallah. Now, a story, of course, that is still trending in the public interest is, of course, the Waterloo Masjid saga. Now, the Kenwan Islamic Society has called for the immediate resignation of the trustees of the Ashrafiya Trust, which oversees the Waterloo Road Mosque in Kenwan. This follows widespread outrage over the arrest of Molina Muhammad Farooq Rylands, who was detained last week. Molina Rylands, who served as imam for around 20 years, was held at Paul Small Prison before being released on Thursday. Now, Radio 786 has invited the Ashrafiya Trust to the NRA program in the morning, but they opted out. And this morning, NRA Sashri Trubody spoke to Molina Farooq Rylands to get a better understanding of the tensions currently at play with regards to the trust as well as the community. Let's take a listen.
1: What happened, Molina? You were arrested and taken to Paulsmore Prison for what they are saying is a contempt of a court order. What according to you happened here?
2: Sharik, Bismillah ar-Rahman ar-Rahim. Allahumma salli wa sallim ala Sayyidina Muhammad wa ala ali wa sahabi jama'in. Rabbi sharah li sadri wa yassir li amri wa hlul uqadatan min lisani yafqahu qawli. Tashariq, the trust is not truthful when they claim that it's not about religious matter. In the court order that received and which they have it's documented, there was two things that I, according to them, I contravened. One was that led a prayer, which I wasn't supposed to, but so fact that we had a guest on that day because since December, when this sentence was laid upon me, I have not participated in doing anything at the mosque and attending the salah because I am there. Adhan goes off and I go make my salah. We had this guest, he turned around and made it out of respect, finishing the salah, he gave me the mic and I made the dua. And that is one of the points that they say I contravened, because the judge gave them this order, non-Muslim person who doesn't know the difference between physical salah and the dua that is made after. The judge was just told that he was making a prayer, and said this is one of the points I contravened. That is the one thing. And it turned out that it wasn't the physical salah because I haven't led salah ever since this ruling was laid upon me. I haven't given even the khutbah. I'm not allowed to give any classes, etc. The other incident that they claim and they're now blowing up was actually, an orchestrated move in a way that the trust hasn't been at the mosque for very, very long. And all of a sudden, when this sentence was laid upon me, they all appeared. And then the Adhan was just finished for Maghrib Salah, and they were all there. And from places that this one trustee could have gone and stand, I had to come and stand right next to me. In my mind, as a human being, we all try to follow the Nabi Sallam to the best of our ability. But many of us, including myself, I fall short, in many things. And this was one of it, just being plainly human. That here, this person who has not been at the masjid for a long time, all of a sudden appears just because there has been a sentence laid upon me of 6 months jail sentence and suspended for a year. And from all the places in the masjid where he could have stood, he come and stand right next to me. And I was just asking how I'm going to concentrate in Salah when this person who wants me in jail is standing right next to me. And yes, and I admit, and this is the truth, I'm not hiding the truth. I've always stood for that which is correct with Allah's Qadr. And I showed him once said, please go stand somewhere else. How do you stand next? How can I stand next to you when you want me in Salah? So, and then not only that, Tashriq, immediately it was filmed. Immediately it was filmed by some of them on camera. So this is like by just provoking me and putting on camera. And then they have evidence that I've contravened, you know, that part of the court order. And the question that I ask myself is, if, for example, that's a contravention, why did he not the very go to the court and show the court judge that how I contravene?
1: Yeah. Okay. Let me just pause, Molina, there. And I just want to understand a couple of things before I lose sight of it. There, you talk about a suspended sentence and a court order. I know there was a labor court order as well that dealt with the employment matter issues, and then there was claims about an interdict. On what were you arrested? Was it in relation to the suspended sentence? Was it in relation to an interdict, which would have obviously spelt out that you can't do certain things? What exactly did you infringe that warranted, well, I mean, there's question marks about whether it was warranted, but that made the police arrest you. What did you infringe?
2: There was this sheriff who told me that
1: I'm so sorry, the line is again not that great, but if you could maybe just try once more.
2: Can you hear me?
1: Yes, I can.
2: Yes, this last week on Wednesday morning, coming out of the masjid for Fajr, there was a sheriff standing with a policeman and gave me my copy of the court order and said, this is your copy, I have mine, and I'm here to take it to Portsmouth Prison. Right now, in that court order, I've contravened again, but asked not to do anymore. For example, I'm not allowed to lead Salah. I'm not allowed to give any khutbah. I'm not allowed to give any class. I'm not allowed to stop the trustees from coming there. I'm not allowed to, you know, if they want to bring somebody else as an imam, I'm not allowed to stop, you know, to prevent them from doing that. I was arrested on contravening part of those that they're not supposed to do.
1: And is that the labor court judgment, the labor court order?
2: Yes.
1: Okay.
2: Yes.
0: And that was Molina Farouk Rylan speaking to Radio 7 at 6 this morning in news, reviews and analysis. For the full interview, do go and head on over to Radio 7 at 6's YouTube page. The full interview is there, as well as the Radio 7 at 6 WhatsApp channel. To get it easier, you can get the link there as well, and then you can listen to the full interview as you are driving home, inshallah. But before we head into our headlines, so of course Radio 7 at 6 has reached out to the Ashrafia Trust to participate in the discussion. However, they have declined. Just a quick extract from their statement. The Ashrafia Trust has sought to correct misinformation surrounding the arrest of Molina Farouk Rylan, emphasizing that it did not arise from any religious act, but followed a physical incident and a prolonged history of legal non-compliance. The trustees outline years of litigation confirming the lawful dismissal of Molina Rylan and a binding court order prohibiting him from officiating at the Waterloo Road Masjid, which was allegedly repeatedly contravened. They stress that the arrest resulted from a cumulative legal and conduct-related factors and affirm their commitment to lawful governance and community stability and appeal for calm, accuracy and respect for judicial processes within the community. That was an extract from the Ashrafia Trust, their statement with regards to the arrest of Maulana Muhammad Farooq Dahlan. Of course, the story has impacted the Muslim community quite intensely. But for the full interview, or if you have uncertainties around what exactly is happening, do go and listen to the full interview on Radio 786's YouTube page. It is the soundbite on Radio 786, 100.4 FM. Just a reminder that Brother Hussein Abrams and Hamidullah Hesi will be bringing you all of the latest sports fixtures very shortly, inshallah. Then at 10 to 5, heavy rain. Rainfall continues to lash the eastern parts of the Gardner Route, causing flooding and evacuations. And the University of the Western Cape will be having its annual open day this Saturday. We bring you everything that you need to know to make the most of that day. It is a soundbite on Radio 786 100.4 FM.

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1: In the headlines, there are serious concerns that the Member of Parliament had allegedly misrepresented themselves and gained access to a prisoner under false pretenses. This issue was flagged by Major General Jeremy Veri. He was speaking as National Coloured Congress leader Fadel Adams has been arrested on charges of fraud and defeating the ends of justice. Environmentalists are flagging the impact that the digital infrastructure boom Cape Town is experiencing. This is as another four data centres set to call the mother city home. Social Development Minister Sisi Tolashe has denied misleading Parliament over a donation of Chinese vehicles intended for the ANC's Women's League. She says she submitted an affidavit to Parliament's Ethics Committee following complaints by two political parties. The presidency says President Cyril Ramaphosa was unaware that he was in the vicinity of individuals wanted by law enforcement during his recent visit to Zimbabwe. Spokesperson Vincent Magwenya says the presidency has noted with concerns reports that a person of interest to South Africa's authorities was present at the meeting. That's the headlines for now. More news at Radio 786 at 5 o'clock.
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1: Taking a look at your roads this afternoon, there is an update on the crash that was on the alternate southbound after Stellenbosch TRL. It has been cleared at this stage and there's reports of congestions. On the N1 inbound before the tunnel at the truck stop, they do expect some delays there. Further congestions on the N1 inbound at M5 South ramp, but do expect some delays there. Do buckle up and keep safe following distance.
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1: In Cape Town and its suburbs, tomorrow a mostly sunny day is expected and will be accompanied by southeasterly wind reaching speeds of up to 22 kilometers per hour. Temperatures should range from 11 to a high of 19 degrees.
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0: Taking a look at your sporting world, and we have just the man to make it happen, Brother Hussein Abrahams. Assalamu alaikum.
1: Wa alaikum salam wa rahmatullahi wa barakatuh. Greetings to all the listeners, wherever they may be.
0: Yes, Brother Hussein.
1: I've got a spring in my step because the Buccaneers' title dream
0: There we go, Brother Hussein.
1: I thought I'd gladden your heart and speak about their win at Athlone Stadium last night by 2-0.
0: That was awesome. That was an awesome win, Brother Hussein. I think when I looked at it and when I thought about it, you probably
1: thought about me.
0: Yes,
1: Brother Hussein lead with the story tomorrow night.
0: Yesterday I was actually thinking about it, and I said, I don't think we actually need to wish them luck, because I mean it's Orlando Pirates.
1: I see you also sound cocky there, but that's fine. that's the way it goes. In the meantime, Roger Hunt, Hunt will be thinking that it's do or die for Stellenbosch now. It's a must-win. It's a must-win run in now. They've got to win their last couple of three games on the trot if they're going to make a top eight. And that's just the way it is. Really, really, really. It was really a topsy-turvy night, besides Arsenal, we come to Arsenal later, Auburn College, Stone loss on the log, and all of a sudden, they gain a hard-fought 2-1 win over Magesi, and it pushed them away from the relegation zone. They now, and by the same token, Magesi has now slipped into relegation playoff spot, and they look in danger. Certainly look in danger, but there's a few games remaining. So for Pirates, Abdusalam, he believes that the title race is still on and go down to the lowest wire, and of course for Stellenbosch, 10th on the position. Last three games, everything to play for. Then last night, there was also a thriller in Manila, in Bloemfontein, by the way, when Sewelele, the host, held Durban City, much vaunted Durban City, to a 2-2 draw. Must say, a nice, entertaining game. And the result leaves Sewelele 9th and Durban City 6th. Both sides will be, chasing for strong finishes. So tonight at Sundowns at Loftus-Versfeld, massive midweek clash against Kaizer Chiefs. So just to put things into perspective, Downs currently lead the table, 5 points clear of Pirates, who still have a gain in hand. They cock-a-hoop following their 3-0 win over Polokwane City, and they would like to extend their dominance with 2 back-to-back victories. Just one defeat in the last 5 hours.

0: and they would like to extend their dominance with two back-to-back victories. Just one defeat in the last five, Adam, not to be sneezed at. And of course, I said yesterday, Coach Miguel Cardoso was named the April Coach of the Year, having gone unbeaten in the month of April. And, you know, he says quite clearly, we want to win it for ourselves. We don't want to depend on others to win it for us. Kaizer Chiefs, meanwhile, are pushing for third place, which means CAF Confederation Cup qualifiers for next year. Six points clear of the fourth. They come into this fixture, two wins, two draws, and a defeat in the last five matches. And, of course, they also lost 2-0 to Sewelili. So Ikram Reyners, the top goal scorer, not the top, he's their main threat for the Downs. He's got 12 league goals to his credit. And Chiefs will be looking to Paul Mumodi, who continues to deliver key moments. Great performance by him in recent games. Historically, there's very little to choose between the two sides. Sounds 81 meetings, Downs have won 30 times, Chiefs 29, and 22 draws across all formats of the game. So besides that, Mamelodi against Chiefs tonight, AmaZulu up against Golden Arrows, AmaZulu so want to be in the top 6, 8. Gallants, Maruma Gallants against TS Galaxy. TS Galaxy still smarting from the Nedbank Cup defeat, will be hoping to bounce back. And Richards Bay, never an easy team to beat at the Bay. They will be hosting Polokwane Cities. And then, let's just go back to the Arsenal fans. The Emirates Stadium was rocking last night. And why not? You know, it was a special night for the Gunners. Eh? And the stadium absolutely erupted in the 44th minute. Bukayo Saka, much maligned, often ridiculed. His strike secured a 1-0 victory for Arsenal over Madrid. And what this means is Arsenal is through to their first UEFA Champions League final for the first time in 20 years. They came into the match with a tie, finally balanced at 1-0 after the first leg. And then, of course, the breakthrough by Saka came just before halftime. I thought the goalkeeper, Oblak of Atletico, erred in spilling the ball. And Saka, the first to react, tapped it home from close range. And in the second half, it was touch and go throughout. You know, Atletico threatened, as did Arsenal. But Griezmann, the talisman, was good nick. But Raya was the main. Oh, he pulled off some magnificent saves for Arsenal. And of course, Arsenal's backline were firm under pressure. And that's just the way it goes. Great performance. This Arsenal final on the 30th of May. And either Paris Saint-Germain or Bayern Munich. That game will take place tonight in Bayern, in Munich. And I tell you, it's going to go. I mean, that last game, that first leg, 9 goals. The most goals ever in the semi-final. So, yeah, great performance. Absolutely great performance. Mm-hmm. I'm not quite sure where they'll be replicate that form. But other than that, when you say, do you mean you're going to pull? We've sung Bucks' praises. Now when we come to the PSG and the Bayern Munich, which to me is the match of the season, you tell me, okay, pull the whistle, it's your prerogative. Or spread more of you. Have a good one. Shukran. Assalamu alaikum.
1: Wa alaikum salam wa rahmatullahi wa barakatuh. That is Brother Hussein Abraham is giving us the latest in the world of sport. And I think the key word today is as he says. 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

0: Radio 786 100.4 FM. And if you've just joined us, I am Nurinisa Isaacs, greeting you on behalf of the team. Hamidullah Hesi is my co-host, and Shabir Jacobs is back in studio. So, Hamidullah, assalamu alaikum.
1: Assalam.
0: Yesterday, you were very generous.
1: After
0: 5 o'clock yesterday, by allowing me to host today's brain teaser.
1: Yes.
0: And alhamdulillah, our listeners have shown their support for me, and they have sent in their votes yesterday, and they've exceeded your tally. So, okay. Alhamdulillah, one of our lucky listeners that sent through those votes, their brain teaser will be chosen for this afternoon.
1: Should I be scared?
0: No. But maybe you'll go, uh-huh.
1: I look forward to it.
0: It's a fun one.
1: To hear what the listeners have in store. If it's a fun one, then let's go for it. I'll see if I can just question my knowledge. If maybe I know it, maybe. Hopefully I don't.
0: If not, always a learning.
1: Hopefully
0: experience.
1: I do, actually.
0: That would be great.
1: So that I can have that kaboom moment. Because the listener's going to be listening at that time. And they're going to be like, he won't get it. Then I get it. Then I...
0: Okay, we'll see, inshallah.
1: Let's see, inshallah.
0: We will see, inshallah. So 0786101112, of course, is the WhatsApp number. So do make sure that you have it on standby for the brain teaser after 5 o'clock, inshallah. Now, of course, heavy rains continues to batter the garden route, and the impacts are being felt sharply across the region, with mudslides and widespread road closures disrupting daily life. Schools in high-risk areas have been closed as a safety precaution. At least one person has lost her life after a tree fell on her vehicle in Knysna. Western Cape disaster management officials have urged residents in the eastern parts of the province to avoid flooded roads and low-lying bridges. Now, to give us the latest, we are joined by the Western Cape Disaster Management Centre's Sonia Chinian. Okay, we're going to hopefully reconnect with her in the next couple of moments, inshallah. But yes, in different parts of the country, of course, we have a cut-off low that is being experienced. And we did speak to the South African weather service yesterday to understand what exactly that is and how, of course, the cold temperatures will be impacting us. But we do have Sonia Chinian on the line with us now. She is from the Western Cape Disaster Management Centre. Sonia, good afternoon. Okay, we're going to try reconnecting with Sonia Chinian. Of course, yeah, you know, the weather temperatures and, of course, the weather conditions does impact signal connectivity, etc. So hopefully we can try reconnecting with her. But yes, schools in certain parts of the garden route have been closed as a safety precaution due to, of course, the heavy rainfalls, etc. Inshallah. So we do make sure that Allah grants them protection, inshallah. And that no infrastructure gets damaged in the process.
1: Yes, I saw a couple of videos with regards to that. I saw a couple of videos, and a close friend of mine who is in the Port Elizabeth area, they had quite a lot of rain that came into their place, and their place was very flooded. Then there was a lot of things that were happening, especially with the rain. The roads were falling apart. There was some paving that was going off. So. I think it is quite a very unfortunate situation, and obviously schools are closed because of these incidents. And the community is also urged to sort of take precaution, especially after these rains, because the rains have not really quite left yet.
0: I mean, not so, even in the heart of winter.
1: It's just an introduction. It's basically the trailer of winter, if you call it that. We are encouraged to sort of take precautions, and you know, and always you know, take it easy, especially on the roads, because I saw one of the roads, especially in Port Elizabeth, one of the roads actually caved in, right? And it was causing a very hazardous situation, where if you don't see it and it's at night, then you may risk falling into that thingy.
0: You know, we shouldn't make light of this, but it can be very animated. You are just walking, and then out of nowhere you fall into a
1: You fall into a
0: It's like a scene out of the Looney Tunes.
1: It's like so you know when they have that few seconds.
0: Yeah, it's
1: and
0: like,
1: their legs,
0: and you just like
1: the legs, the legs,
0: and then you fall down. Allah protect us.
1: So I mean, so I think it's also just a case of, you know, just protecting ourselves, especially the places we live. Obviously, we can't fully, you know, at some point you can't fully predict where the flood is gonna fall. But you know, if you can try, maybe, you know, to get like measures in place. Mm. I think just as a sort of light moment on that. I saw a crocodile that was apparently it was in the waters, right? And it sort of moved inwards towards an area.
0: Wait, was this because of the floods?
1: Yes. Yeah, crocodile was moving around in the street.
0: You that are scared of lizards.
1: Oh my God.
0: What would you do?
1: It's fine.
0: There's a crocodile floating because there's localized flooding.
1: They can keep the area. I'm leaving. It's okay. They can keep the area.
0: The whole
1: area is fine. They can take it. It's fine. It's fine. Because lizards is something else, eh? They're just something else.
0: I feel
1: else.
0: Like the crocodile is the big boss of a lizard.
1: That is the final level.
0: And you know, it's so ironic that you're mentioning the crocodile, because just yesterday on the agenda, host Khalid Givesbadi was speaking to the captain that had to help airlift that 500-kilogram crocodile.
1: Yes.
0: One of the responses, one of the questions that was asked is to the captain, would he do it again? And he said, absolutely not. I'm like, my thoughts ran wild. I was like, look here, this is a man that, of course, has served in the police. Mm. And he just said, mm-mm.
1: And looking at the visuals, you know, when they airlifted that crocodile, it was actually very scary visuals, because it was actually in close proximity, right, with the crocodile itself. But yes, coming back to what we were having a conversation about, please try and also follow what the authorities sort of give us directions with regards to the floods, especially when there's a flooded area. If they are saying to you, don't go in a certain space because it's flooded, please don't push your buggy in and get stuck in the middle of the thing, and then you are going to have to call a tow truck, and then you're going to have to worry about you if you're safe or not. Please try not to do that to yourself. We've seen a couple of videos where people actually tried to be brave, and then they went in, and then there's water around them, and the works. We have to call, you know, tow trucks and that. So please use alternative routes, especially when there's stuff like floods, you know, just try to, you know, stay away from crocodiles that come into your street to just come and visit. If you see them, don't be scared. Just take it easy and sort of you know, take it easy with the crocodiles, and don't approach them. They will want to talk, but the talk is not a normal conversation that they will have. So 0786101112 is where you can interact with the show. Send us those messages, those voice notes are welcome. Do you know someone that maybe was affected by the floods? Do let us know how are they holding up and stuff to that effect. We now take a listen to Ali Maghribi with Nisiani, and thereafter the 5 o'clock bulletin.

Radio 786 on 100.4 FM. That was Eliana with Yom Wara Yom on Radio 786. You are with the Soundbite with myself, Haminesi, Nurnisa Isaacs, and Shabir Jacobs. He's back. He's our technician for this afternoon. And shortly, we're going to be crossing over to the news bulletin with Khadija Davids.

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1: Assalamu alaikum and good afternoon. National Coloured Congress leader Fadil Adams is expected in Durban to be processed ahead of his court appearance. He was transported by land from Cape Town. Adams was arrested in connection with the alleged interference in the murder case of slain African National Congress politician Sindiso Magaka. It's believed that Adams had spent a night in the Eastern Cape. KZN police confirmed that Adams is indeed being transported to the province, but they said that the trip must be kept a secret for security reasons given the nature of the case. Environmentalists are flagging the impact that the digital infrastructure boom Cape Town is experiencing. This as another four data centres are set to call the mother city home, and that would take the number of these centres to over 10. Daily Maverick environmental journalist Tony Carney says that these data centres risk getting South Africa locked in a dependency on fossil fuels due to the constraints on reliable energy supply. Collectively, these centres could consume more than 30% of Cape Town's current power capacity. Daily Maverick environmental journalist Tony Carney.
2: What's happening in the United States, for example, is that a lot of the data centers, rather than being powered by renewable electricity, we're seeing a lot of diesel generation, gas, and also an increase in nuclear power to generate those large volumes of electricity. And so if South Africa is short of electricity, we're sort of kind of just getting out of the woods of Eskom load shedding. But I think there needs to be this policy discussion on where the generation will come and how it will impact on society more broadly, both for companies and for residential communities.
1: Daily Maverick environmental journalist Tony Carney. The presidency says that President Cyril Ramaphosa was unaware he was in the company of individuals wanted by law enforcement during his recent visit to Zimbabwe. Spokesperson Vincent Magwenya says the presidency has noted with concern report that a person of interest to South African authorities was present at the meeting. President Ramaphosa visited Zimbabwean President Emmerson Mnangagwa on Sunday. The meeting took place at Mnangagwa's private farm. The visit was aimed at discussing bilateral interests between South Africa and Zimbabwe. However, controversy has arisen following reports of who else attended that gathering. Amongst those present was Zimbabwean businessman Wignall Chivayo. Recapping the top story on Radio 786 at this hour, National Coloured Congress leader Fadil Adams is expected in Durban to be processed ahead of his court appearance. He was transported by land from Cape Town yesterday. That's the news for now. Headlines follow at 5:30.
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4: Taking a look at your roads this afternoon, there is a stationary vehicle on the N7 South at Platteklof on-ramp. The ramp lane is obstructed. Do expect no delays there. And there's an update on the crash on the R300 southbound after Stellenbosch arterial. It has been cleared at this point. And further congestions on the N1 inbound before the tunnel at the truck stop. Do expect some delays there and use an alternative route if possible. Do buckle up and keep a safe following distance.
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4: In Cape Town and its suburbs, tomorrow a mostly sunny day is expected and will be accompanied by southeasterly wind reaching speeds of up to 22 kilometers per hour. Temperatures should range from 11 to a high of 19 degrees.

0: 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It is now 4 minutes after 5 o'clock. How is everybody doing? I'm feeling a little bit cold now. I don't know why. The temperature just dropped and it makes me uncomfortable.
1: It is a bit cold, especially when it gets into the evening. It actually gets very cold.
0: This is soup weather.
1: Yes. Actually, speaking of soup weather, I think I clocked that this morning because when I came to work, what's the day of the week today? Wednesday.
0: It's Wednesday.
1: Okay, it's Wednesday. Yeah, it's not a Tuesday. It's a Wednesday. I saw someone running out of the shop to their car and they had carrots in hand. Mm-hmm. And I was like, they're making soup.
0: Yeah.
1: They're making soup. I think it's a soup day today. So if you're making soup, do let us know. What soup are you making? Or maybe
0: do you have a favorite soup?
1: Do I have a favorite soup?
0: Or you like? Are you into the more traditional vegetable soup?
1: I think more chicken vibe, chicken soup, or maybe beef.
0: But like,
1: vibe.
0: Is it the creamy one or like the normal vegetable one?
1: No, let's do the creamy one.
0: Creamy one.
1: Yeah. Okay. Let's do the creamy one. Yeah.
0: Creamy one. Okay.
1: Yeah.
0: Got it.
1: I think you recently bought the creamy one, right?
0: Yeah.
1: Yeah, that was. Should consider going to business with that. But yeah. But yes, if you're making soup somewhere, do let us know. Maybe we'll find your address and
0: we will.
1: Don't. But this is a soundbite on Radio 786 100.4 FM. As you know, actually, when I came to work, I had the jersey I have on. And
0: so this is my favorite jersey. Hamdullah is wearing a very beautiful jersey. It looks like those antique jerseys, the ones that you don't buy, but it was passed down from, generation to generation.
1: A friend of mine calls this the Christmas jersey.
0: It does look like a Christmas jersey. Yeah. All that's missing is a Christmas tree and some lights.
1: Yes. I had this and a jacket. And in the within 15 minutes of me being at work or 20 minutes or so, I took the jacket off because I was feeling a bit hot. But I think I may have to fetch the jacket soon because it's getting cold.
0: Chilly.
1: It's getting chilly in here. And Shabir, when I walked in, Shabir had the aircon.
0: Yeah.
1: Shabir, what's happening? You're feeling hot. Okay.
0: He's excited to be back on Soundbite because he's been off sick for a couple of days. And alhamdulillah, it's really lovely to see that he's back in full spirits. Alhamdulillah.
1: Otherwise, I hope the day is going well for everyone. All is good. We were outside. It feels like we're due for a very beautiful sunset. That's if you're brave enough to be outside when the sun sets, inshallah. But with that being said, I'm going to hand over to Rumisa Isaacs, who's going to be giving you your brain teaser for today.
0: So, alhamdulillah, the time has come where I get to tickle Hamidullah's brain cells. And of course, you know, I am a person of my word, and I did go through all of the WhatsApp messages, alhamdulillah, that we received last night to pick out which one I think would be the best one for Hamidullah. And if yours did not get chosen, don't worry. It's not because I didn't think it was good enough, but I thought we need to give Hamidullah, you know, something to, as he said yesterday, rake his brain cells, you know.
1: Agriculture the brain cells.
0: So, if you have voted yesterday, do make sure that you are staying tuned to the soundbite to hear if your brain teaser got selected. So, today's brain teaser, courtesy of one of our listeners, goes as follows.
1: Oh my God, let's hear this.
0: What walks on four legs, then two legs, then three legs?
1: Huh?
0: I'll repeat it. What walks on four legs, then two legs, then three? 0786101112. And to the listener that did send this, please do not send your answer.
1: You'll be helping me send it. Are we looking for three different things?
0: No, we're looking for one answer. It's one answer, yes.
1: Wait, what walks on four legs, you said?
0: Yeah. What walks on four legs?
1: And then?
0: Then after the four legs, it walks on two legs.
1: Two legs.
0: And then to three legs.
1: And then three.
0: Huh. That's the brain teaser for today.
1: How does it minus the legs and plus them?
0: Look here, that's the brain teaser. We're agriculturing
1: today. Are you giving us a clue at least?
0: No.
1: Yo. Jesus, it's difficult being on the other side. Yo. Wait. Yes. Please send us a message saying a cat or a dog. When you said four legs, I thought a cat.
0: Uh-huh.
1: And then you said two legs, I'm like, wait.
0: Wait a minute.
1: And then you said three.
0: Yeah.
1: Wait a minute.
0: Mm.
1: I'm thinking about it.
0: Mm.
1: A plane. Someone said a plane as in...
0: No.
1: A plane as in Mitch's plane.
0: Allah. Allah. Ya salam. Ya salam.
1: Let's see. Okay. I'm gonna think about this a bit.
0: Okay.
1: I'm gonna think about this a bit and when we do a recap of the brain teaser.
0: Someone literally said Mitchell Spade with their whole chest.
1: A plane. A plane. How? Please motivate your answer. How did we get to plane? How did we get to plane, please? Okay. What walks on four legs?
0: Yes. Do the math. It's fine. Do the math. What walks on four legs?
1: I'm
0: right?
1: Here now.
0: And then it gets. Okay. Then it starts walking on two legs.
1: Then it starts walking on two legs. That makes sense. A cat can walk on two legs.
0: No, it has three legs. No one was harmed in this brain teaser. No
1: and
0: one
1: now?
0: Had any limbs amputated or anything. I just need to. That's the clue.
1: A cat. Let me give you something. Let me tell you something.
0: Okay, let's go.
1: A cat. Let me tell you something.
0: I wish our listeners could see your face right now.
1: A cat.
0: Okay.
1: A cat. What? I have my two. For context, I have my two.
0: Finger.
1: You know, when you say peace, a peace
0: yeah,
1: sign. I have two peace signs now on the disc, right?
0: Yeah.
1: A cat can walk on four legs. He's gonna walk until it gets to you, right?
0: Mm.
1: And then it maybe climbs up on you.
0: Oh, here's a good answer. Someone said a kangaroo. That's a good answer.
1: Nah. A cat. Wait. Wait.
0: Okay.
1: Okay, four legs. And then it goes to you and then it climbs on your leg. And then it's on two legs.
0: And then where does the third leg come in?
1: Wait. Maybe you're giving it a treat. But it couldn't catch the treat properly. So it caught it. But it can't use its paws to catch stuff.
0: Okay, let's pause you on that one.
1: But we'll look at it.
0: What walks on four legs, then two legs, then three legs? This is the brain teaser courtesy of one of our lovely listeners. I will reveal the identity of the listener when I give the answer.
1: Okay.
0: And that listener, please do not send your answer. It will be very obvious if you do. But just know this listener is quite special. 0786101112. Now, this Saturday, the University of the Western Cape will host its annual open day. The University of the Western Cape is inviting all grade 12 and other high school learners, as well as prospective students, to experience campus life and explore study opportunities. Now, this year's open day is organized by UWC's Student Enrollment Management Unit. And visitors will receive practical advice on admissions, financial aid, and academic programs while engaging directly with the lecturers, academic staff, and current students. We are now joined by the spokesperson for UWC, Hassan Abada. Hassan, assalamu alaikum.
2: Wa alaikum salam and shukran so much for the opportunity
0: shukran
2: to talk about
0: so
2: our open day.
0: Shukran so much to you. Now, many students, they get very excited when they hear about an open day. Some of them consider it a cool, fun activity for the friends to go together towards. Some actually go because they really have a lot of questions that they need answered. What can the public expect from this Saturday's open day, inshallah?
2: So, we're quite deliberate about inviting all high school learners, because we believe that you have to plant the seed early. So don't worry if you're a grade 9 or grade 10 pupil wondering, you know, should I go and check out university? As the earlier you're exposed to a university life, the better, you know, if that is your intention to attend university. So we will have all our seven faculties showcased. That's community and health sciences, arts, law, arts and humanities, I mentioned that before, education, economic and management sciences. So I might be missing one there, but also the extramural activities on campus. You know, it's not just about study, it's about student life as well. Many people don't know we have a nature reserve on campus. Many people don't know we one of only two if I'm not mistaken, indoor Olympic size swimming pools that I use weekly. You know, I have a swim during lunchtime and I can shower and go back to work. It's the most amazing thing. And it's free for use for all of our students. We've also got all the cool brands on campus, like your Vedas are there. You know, we can stop and have a study session. It's just a vibrant campus and dare I say, one of the most beautiful campuses in South Africa. So the lecturers will be on hand to give advice. There's no such thing as you can get to meet our sports teams. There's 35 codes that you can participate in. So, yeah, it's just to showcase what we have, and everybody's welcome. There's no bookings. There's nothing like that. You just come along and you ask. And I heard in your intro you were talking about it's a group of friends getting together, and that's exactly what it should be. It should be a fun excursion, but also a fact-finding excursion in terms of what you're interested in studying and your career going forward, you know?
0: Yeah, and I think it's very important because you don't want to get too caught up in the fun aspect where you don't get to ask, you know, the questions that you really, really need answers to. And that brings me to my next question. What advice would you give to prospective students, whether they are in grade 12 or, you know, maybe they've taken a gap year, etc., but they are considering, you know, venturing into university? What are some of the questions that do you think that they should have, you know, jotted down in their notebook, etc., so that they can leave the open day having a better understanding of where they want to take their, you know, future career?
2: I think it's important to have a focus, you know, so You need to have some kind of idea of what you're interested in studying, not what your parents are telling you to study, but what you want to do for the rest of your life. So it's always a good idea to have a first choice in mind and then a realistic second choice as well. As you know, we get thousands of applications every year with only a few spots available. And sometimes your second choice ends up being your dream choice, and it's a pathway, you know. Getting into university is a pathway to finding yourself and who you are, and it's very different to school. So I would even go as far as saying, speak to the students that are on campus on the day who are existing students, find out about what life at UWC is like. You know, we're a really cool brand. We've got a lifestyle brand called UDubs, and on Friday we're launching our brand new sports website. It's the first time we're launching a dedicated portal for just our sports and recreation. And just to give you an insight into how university life has kind of integrated with the world of work, it's the site was built by a third year information systems student. We're so proud of it. It looks incredible. And it just goes to show that we also use our studies, our students in work study to get them ready for the world of work.
0: And I think that is so important, because many people also have the perception that, you know, university, it's all just theory, and it doesn't properly prepare the students for the world of work, which of course provides a disadvantage to them once they're qualified and actually need to enter the job market. And this of course is reassuring. But one of the other things is that there are students that have a keen interest in sport. Maybe they are representatives for Western Province, or they are playing for, you know, they're representing their province in whatever sporting code. And oftentimes you'd find that there is this stigma or this perception that university is meant for academics only. But we do know UWC boasts very strong sporting codes. What advice would you give to parents who know that their son or their daughter is really excellent at sports and they are unsure what their options are?
2: Yeah. So it's important to note that we don't hire athletes. We don't recruit athletes. Let me rephrase that. We recruit students first and foremost. But what we're saying is we're giving you the value proposition of having the best of both worlds. So you come and get a world-class education, but you can also participate in the highest levels of sport with USAF, it's University of South Africa, and USA sports meets. And these take place locally and internationally as well. Every code that you can imagine, from chess to karate to dance sport, and then obviously your kind of mainstream sport like cricket, rugby and football. We're well known as a football university. Our women's team in particular have played in the CAF Champions League. Mm. So it's about balancing your life as a sports person, but also as a student, because, you know, we've all read those very tragic stories about sports people whose careers come to a premature end and they have nothing to fall back on.
0: Yeah.
2: We're very proud to say that we've produced people like the caliber of Babawa Lacha, who recently was the Springbok women's captain. She has graduated with an LLB degree. So it's about finding that balance, preparing our students for a world of work, and also creating a space that's so dynamic that it prepares students for jobs that don't exist yet.
0: Yeah.
2: So we do postgraduate diplomas in e-skills, development, that is your augmented reality, virtual reality. So for the we're one of the few accredited universities to offer these courses. We've got a world-class dentistry faculty that serves hundreds of thousands of patients a day. So it's very practical work they're doing.
0: Mm.
2: We're also known as a university that's very engaged with the community. Mm. So community engagement is super important for us. And for example, our Faculty of Community and Health Sciences, they have a mobile truck that goes out to communities where health services don't exist. And so blood pressure gets tested. People get tested for all kinds of lifestyle diseases and treated. And the same with our dentistry faculty, you know. So it's very hands-on experience. And we have a state-of-the-art hospital. Our faculty building for community and health sciences is actually a simulator hospital with wards and everything, where if you're an OT specialist, the equipment is there for you to use, you know, and it's not theoretical at all, although there should be a good balance between the theory and the practical.
0: No, of course. And I think what this should serve as, this should serve as an encouragement to, you know, our students that are really gifted in sports, that if you want to, you know, pursue your sports a bit more seriously, you're going to have to put in the work academically so that once you enter the university space, you can feed both passions. And I think that is so important. Hassan, as a closing question, details for the Saturday, opening and closing times, and where do people need to be more or less on campus for the open day?
2: Okay, so at 9 a.m., the open day opens officially on our main campus, and that's located on Robert Sobukwe Road. There's a second entrance and Symphony Way to the campus. And I think gathering at the at what we call the quad outside the Jakes Gerwel wall, the main wall, is the place to be, where you'll be directed to the different faculty showcases. Everything's happening on main campus, and the rector, the vice chancellor, is making an address to these prospective students at 11 a.m. Very worthwhile listening to him. He is one of the foremost academics in our country. He's a visionary, and he's reclaiming the UWC way, which means, you know, we're holding on to our strength of being that university of the intellectual left, you know. We're also striving to become the leading research institution in Africa. So it's well worth your time and effort to go and listen to the rector. The SRC will be on hand. There'll be volunteers. There'll be things to eat. All kinds of activations. Yeah. And also to look out, obviously, for our new sports portal for those who are interested in extracurricular. Because student life is as important as your academic experience. Mm. We know that many people meet their partners at university, you know?
0: Yeah.
2: And so it becomes ingrained in your life, and it's a chunk of your life that you never forget, really, you know?
0: Of course. And look, all you need to do, to our listeners, is make your way to the UWC main campus. The Saturday gates open at 9 o'clock. Make sure that you go prepared. Even to those that have taken a gap year, make sure that you have all of the questions that you want written down so that you can leave there having all of your questions answered. Hassan Tabada, shukran so much for your time, and do drive safely, inshallah. I do know you have another commitment at 6 o'clock, inshallah. So shukran so much.
2: I have another work commitment, yeah, shukran.
0: Shukran so much. Spokesperson for UWC, Hassan Tabada, speaking to us on 100.4 FM. And Yeah, UWC's open day this Saturday. Gates open at 9 o'clock, main campus. Make sure that you go prepared. Make a list of all of the things that you would like answered or things that you need clarification on, even to the parent as well. I would encourage you to, you know, sit down and just give it some thought before going through with your child as well. Of course, there will be officials that will speak about financial aid, about sporting codes, about faculty-related matters, you know, student life, etc. And inshallah, may this be an opportunity for the whole family to just learn something more. It is a Sound Button Radio 786 100.4 FM. So, of course, we mentioned as heavy rainfall continues to batter the garden route, the impacts are being felt sharply across the region with mudslides and widespread road closures disrupting daily life. Schools, of course, in high-risk areas have been closed as a safety precaution. Now, Western Cape Disaster Risk Management officials have urged residents in the eastern parts of the province to avoid flooded roads and low-lying bridges. Sonia Chinian, she's from the Western Cape Disaster Management Centre, is on the line with us now. Sonia, good to speak to you.
3: Good afternoon to you and all your listeners.
0: Thank you so much for your time. Sonia, what is the latest situation on the ground in terms of evacuation, flooding and damages that have been reported?
3: So as you have already mentioned, yes, our major impacts are within the Garden Route and parts of the Central Karoo. What we have been reported on is localized flooding. There's some fallen trees, road closures, and electricity disruptions, particularly in our Bito area, which has been the main impacts that we have found in the Knysna as well as the George, and also within the Prince Albert area in Central Karoo. There's also been some impacts there.
0: Now, Sonia, of course, schools in specific areas have been affected. Let's talk to us about which areas have been the worst affected and how exactly disaster management teams are responding.
3: So in terms of the schools, yes, we have proactively looked at the weather warning. We have a GIS system that we use with our data that we have, where we looked at the flood risk model and also where the schools are located. And then we highlighted the schools that are most at risk. And those particular schools were proactively closed for today and tomorrow. And the Department of Education additionally gave the principals the opportunity to also report requests in terms of if they do experience flooding in their areas. There was an additional school in the Central Karoo that was proactively also closed, and that is continually being monitored on a daily basis. We meet on a daily basis with all our key sector departments. We've been meeting since Monday when we received the warning to put in proactive measures and also then continuously respond and also make strategic decisions for the upcoming days.
0: Now, Sonia, is there any estimation of how much rain has fallen thus far? We understand that the Mereringspoort is flooded. Any estimation? What are the figures showing?
3: Mereringspoort has been closed. You are correct. We always have that in our flooding season. So that actually was closed proactively. I don't have the final rain figures, but we have been reporting 100 millimeters in the Garden Route area. Some of the areas have been reported to our centre. And the final figures I don't have for you at this stage.
0: Understandable. As a closing question, are there any specific risks that disaster management are most concerned about, specifically in the Garden Route, Central Karoo, Overberg and the Cape Winelands districts?
3: From our side, we do ask our public to listen to the local authorities in terms of the warnings, to not drive through flooded roads and minimize traveling. When there are evacuation warnings issued by the authorities, to please listen to that, to them, because we do make the decisions based on verified information and we do it for their safety. Also to report fallen power lines. Also to stay clear from fallen trees or leaning trees, because they may collapse and also cause injury.
0: To our listeners, of course, the weather is not going to ease up anytime soon. Chilling temperatures will continue to, you know, persist. But if you are in an area that has been affected by heavy rainfall, please do make sure that you are following the necessary safety protocols for your protection as well as that of your family. I want to say thank you so much to you, Sonia Chinian, for your time. She's from the Western Cape Disaster Management Centre, speaking to us on 100.4 FM, and it is 29 minutes after 5 o'clock. In the next couple of moments, the 5:30 headlines with Khadija Davids, and the brain teaser for today, of course, we have pulled an Uno reverse card with Hamidullah. I'm the one asking the questions today. That feels great, I'm not gonna lie, it really does feel great. So if you missed the brain teaser, what walks on four legs, then two legs, then three legs? 0786101112. Khadija Davids has just walked in, and she has your 5:30 headlines.

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1: The ANC leader Fidel Adams is expected in Durban to be processed ahead of his court appearance. He was transported by land from Cape Town. Adams was arrested in connection with alleged interference in the murder case of slain ANC politician Sindiso Magaka. Environmentalists are flagging the impact that the digital infrastructure boom Cape Town is experiencing will have on the environment. This as another four data centres are set to call the mother city home, and that would take the number of these centres to over 10. And the presidency says that President Cyril Ramaphosa was unaware he was in the company of individuals wanted by law enforcement during his recent visit to Zimbabwe. That's the news making headlines at this hour. More follows at 7.
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3: Taking a look at your roads this afternoon, there was reports of congestions on the N1 inbound before the tunnel at the truck stop. Do expect some delays there and use an alternative route if possible. And there is a stationary vehicle on the N7 South at Platykloof on-ramp. The ramp lane is obstructed. Do expect no delays. Do buckle up and keep a safe following distance.
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3: 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Now, big developments are coming out of Mitchell's Plain. And this time, it's about building futures, not just buildings. The Falls Bay TVET College has announced major progress on its brand new Mitchell's Plain campus, a project that's set that is actually set to soon open doors for thousands of students in one of Cape Town's fastest growing communities. And construction is well underway, with the structure already visible along Spine Road as you go down Spine Road. And once complete, the campus will offer up to 3,000 students, it will accommodate up to 3,000 students across different fields, ranging from engineering to business to IT, cybersecurity, and even cosmetology. But beyond bricks and mortar, this is being positioned as a long-term investment in skills, opportunity, and also local growth. And the acting principal for Falls Bay TVET College, Miss Charlene Matthews, joins us for more. Charlene, good afternoon and welcome to the Soundbite.
16: Thank you so much. Good afternoon to you as well. And thank you for having me on your station.
3: Charlene, this is described as a transformative investment. What does it mean for the average young person that is listening right now, that is in Mitchell's Plain?
16: For the young person, it really means an opportunity close to their home. It means having access to modern facilities that we're going to have, the relevant skills training, as well as a clear pathway into employment or further studies. And all of this, you know, they can do without the cost of a risk of traveling, and also having great expenses when they have to travel without the area of Mitchell's Plain, Bayview and Strandfontein. Mm.
3: And looking at the construction of the campus, it seems to be moving very steadily, and it seems like it's on time. Are you still on track for that late 2026 completion?
16: Yes, we are definitely on track. We are on track and we are in line with our project plan. And we are very confident that we will meet the opening of January 2027.
3: Mm. And amongst others, Charlene, you'll be offering both traditional trades and also future focused programs like AI and also cyber security studies. How important is that balance?
16: The balance is very essential because traditional trades continue to provide reliable and in-demand employment pathways, while future-focused programs like your AI, cybersecurity, that prepare students for emerging industries as well as a new way of working. Mm. So by us offering both of that, you know, that the student are able to align and choose which pathway they want to go and that they are interested in, especially with the evolving job market nowadays.
3: Mm. And you mentioned the students and you know, just choosing a path, especially when you know go about registering and choosing a course. What kind of students should be actually considering to apply there in 2027?
16: I would say any motivated young person looking to gain practical skills, improve their employability, or use education as a stepping stone to better their future. So when they do a program by us, they should choose a program where they can become employable with a great skill or articulate to a higher university to further the education. So the choices are so big and wide for them. Motivated, I think that is the most important thing. A very, very motivated young person.
3: Mm. And if we take a look at, you know, the construction side of it, or rather the building blocks part of it, over 30% of the suppliers are said to be local. How has the community of Mitchell's Plain already benefited from this project?
16: The project has already delivered very tangible benefits to the community by creating local jobs, supporting small businesses, and directing income into the local economy. So we've done that already. I think, you know, going further or in the future, it will also support the community in other social areas as well. Mm. But for now, I must say, there's been a great benefit in terms of with the construction itself.
3: Mm. I want to touch on those projects that do, that will benefit the broader community, because obviously beyond studies and beyond looking after the students, the campus is there to sort of serve and look after the community that is, it is around. What are the plans that, or rather, how is the campus looking at serving the broader Mitchells Plain community?
16: So beyond the students, the campus is designed as a shared community asset and supports the broader local development. So in other words, it will offer partnerships, skills programs, and initiatives that is also aligned with the community needs. Therefore, while making facilities such as our sports areas and meeting spaces available to residents, in this way, the campus also become the like an integrated hub for collaborative or collaboration, growth, upliftment, you know, and actively serving and strengthening the wider, not only Mitchells Plain, but the Bayview and Strumpentine community. Mm. So we will offer those type of facilities and meeting places to our residents as well. Mm.
3: Lastly, Shireen, as we let you go, when the doors open at the campus, what does success look like for you in the first year?
16: Oh, sir, the success will... Oh, what I would love to see is full classrooms. I would love to see motivated students. I would love to see the campus operation are smoothly managing and operating. And I also would like to see a strong community pride, because if young people feel supported, if staff feel inspired, and the community see the campus as their own, we will definitely all be doing something very meaningful. So that's my wish, that when the campus opens, I want to see all those things. Mm. And I'm sure the community as well.
3: Definitely. Definitely.
16: Because I think we're all excited. And, you know, this is a new era for such a big piece set or further education and training

0: further education and training institution built in a local community. Our students always have to travel to the UCTs and the UWCs, etc. And we will be one of the first colleges that have such a massive, big TVET college in the community itself. So that's the great, that's what I want to see, you know, when that doors open.
1: Awesome stuff.
0: I want to see all of them in the classroom, students in the classroom.
1: Awesome stuff. Thank you very much, Ms. Charlene Matthews. All of the best with the building and also the TVET College itself. That was Ms. Charlene Matthews, the acting principal for the False Bay TVET College. Hopefully, you're going to be keeping our eyes on that. And as the resident of Mitchell's Plain, do keep your eyes on that, specifically the young people, and go apply and gain further knowledge by actually registering to study. And she says she's envisioning a full classrooms and youth that is eager to learn.
2: Inshallah. Yeah. And of course, the Samba team will be building on that conversation. Uh-huh. We spoke to, you know, Hassan Dabada from UWC today, looking at the university's open day this coming Saturday. But also tomorrow, we will be speaking about, you know, TVET colleges and their open days, upcoming open days, inshallah. Mm-hmm. But also breaking away from the stigma that if you go to a TVET college, you weren't smart enough to get into university. The reality is that not everyone wants to study an academic field. Mm-hmm. We need our plumbers, we need our seamstress, we need our we need our mechanics. Yes. You know, we need all of them, and some of them can't it doesn't get offered at university. It gets offered at a TVET college. So don't throw shade on the TVET college, because you're still going to pay the plumber. You're still going to call the electrician to come and fix up things if you don't know how to do it yourself. So let's respect the professions and where people study. But the brain teaser, I don't get lucky like this every day.
1: Okay.
2: One walks on four legs, mm-hmm. then two, then three.
1: What walks on four legs, then two, then three?
2: Yes. So you were explaining about the cat. I'm interested in your explanation. Have you switched up your answer as yet?
1: You know, I'm looking at the listeners, right? Most of the listeners are saying a human being, and I'm trying to think. Right? I'm trying to think. There was one with an explanation here saying a human as a baby, you use four. For crawling, as you go, you use two legs, and as you age, you add a cane. That's where I get confused, is the cane, because some old people don't
2: walk
1: necessarily
2: with the cane.
1: They rely on one. They just, you know, they rely on their own feet to sort of get by. So I'm quite not sure about that one, but I think maybe
2: someone said a kangaroo, which was a very good answer. I like that answer.
1: Yeah,
2: we have a few voice notes too.
1: Okay.
2: Yeah,
1: we're gonna play those voice notes in a couple of seconds.
2: Someone said the answer is man.
1: The answer is man. But I want to stick to maybe it's an animal.
2: Okay.
1: So why don't you
2: Google what animal starts walking on four legs and then ends up walking on two? Maybe we'll actually learn about something that we never knew.
1: Okay, let's see.
2: So while Hamidullah is doing that, we do have a voice note from Muhammad Gathu with regard to the brain teaser. What walks on four legs, then two legs, then three? Let's take a listen.
3: My answer would be a human. First we crawl on our legs and our hands. Then we walk on two legs for majority of our life.
1: Okay.
3: And then we walk on two legs and a crutch for the last 10 to 20 years plus of our life, depending on the situation.
2: All right. So he's leaning to the crane crutch.
1: I think I'm looking at...
2: what animal did you find?
1: I didn't find any animal, actually. Okay. When I looked at it, I think it was going mostly with the listeners that say they say it's a human being. I think it's a human being. I think I'm gonna go with the listeners. I think looking at the listeners.
2: Are you taking the easy approach today?
1: I'm connecting the Bluetooth with the listeners this afternoon, because if I look at the answer, it's quite consistent. Even though it confuses me at the cane, because if I look at the there's a quite.
2: Did you know?
1: Uh huh.
2: That many people can consistently make the same mistake.
1: Yeah, but I mean. If you look at it,

0: I went on Google and I asked.
1: Did you copy and paste the brain teaser in Google?
0: I asked what animal walks on four, then three, then two, then three. And Google was like, there's no animal, but.
1: Yeah, Ilahi.
0: But a human. Which actually connects the Bluetooth with the listeners. But the crane part, the cane part, not the crane, sorry. The cane part, I'm just not sure about.
1: Okay.
0: But nonetheless, I'm going to trust the listeners of the soundbite because okay. they will never mislead me on this one.
1: The way you mislead them with the brain teaser.
0: They won't mislead me. So I'm going to say a human being. Okay. I trust the listeners.
1: Okay. So finally the time has come.
0: If I'm wrong, I'm sending everyone who said the human 1 star. If I'm wrong, it's your guy's fault.
1: Allahumma salli ala. So what walks on 4 legs, then 2 legs, then 3 legs? Is it a kangaroo? Is it Mitchell's plane? Is it a cat? The answer to today's brain teaser is a human being. I want to say a big shout out to brother AB Parker for this brain teaser.
0: Uncle AB, it's you.
1: He pulled through strong, alhamdulillah. I want to say shukran so much. The other entries were actually very cool. But how about this? Uh-huh. Before we go.
0: Yes.
1: As a curveball. Because some of the brain teasers that the listeners gave were actually pretty good. So there's one particular one that I was very much considering using for today. And I was like, I think I should keep this one.
0: Yes.
1: Okay. What is so fragile that saying its name breaks it?
0: It's silence.
1: Yes. Yes. Something we are incapable of doing. But I want to say shukran so much to all of the listeners. And big shout out to brother AB Parker for the brain teaser. And inshallah, who knows, Hamidullah will be maybe challenging me again sometime next week. Let's see if we can get the numbers up so that I can host the brain teaser once a week, inshallah. Courtesy of our listeners. On behalf of the Soundbite team, myself, Nurinisa Isaacs, Hamidullah Hesi, and Shabir Jacobs, assalamu alaikum wa rahmatullahi wa barakatuh. The Idol Brothers with Ya Imam Arusli.

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0: 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This is Evening Insight. I am your host, Mikael Wooden. I'll be in your company up until 9 p.m., inshallah. If you've just joined us, ahlan wa sahlan wa marhaba bikum and assalamu alaikum wa rahmatullahi ta'ala wa barakatuh. It is Wednesday, the middle of the week, the 6th of May 2026, corresponding with the 17th of Dhul Qa'dah 1447. First segment of the night, life skills. We revisit a powerful conversation we had around MMA as a life skill, but this time, it's no longer just theory. It's backed by real results, from discipline and mindset to stepping onto the national stage at the South African MMA Nationals in 2026. The team from Legion Fitness Academy put everything on the line and came back with gold, two silver and a bronze. So that's going to be a very interesting conversation. They are in the studio with us, but we're going to tell you what's coming up on the show this evening first. Our second segment of the night is, of course, In Touch with the Community. And after the break, we continue with our conversation with Maulana Said Imran Zayeh as we unpack the pre-Eid market that's not just about food stalls and family and fun, but also about sustaining madrasa education, uplifting our community, and reviving the spirit of togetherness just days before Eid. That's our second segment of the night. And our final segment of the night, Politics of the People. A difficult but necessary conversation. We're going to be unpacking safety, leadership, and the urgent need for real change on the Cape Flats. We're going to engage with Councillor Angus McKenzie, and we're going to ask some very interesting questions. And the main question we're going to ask is, are we truly protecting our communities or simply just managing a crisis? That's all coming up on the show this evening. It's jam-packed, so don't miss any of it. And of course, we'd love to hear from you, so you can engage us on the WhatsApp line on 0786 1011 12. 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Now, in our previous conversation with this group of gentlemen, we unpacked and explored MMA as more than just a sport. We spoke about discipline, mindset, and how it shapes character beyond the cage. Today, we're going to revisit that discussion, but this time with results on the table following their journey to the South African MMA Nationals in 2026 this year. The athletes of the fighters of Legion Fitness Academy didn't just participate, they made their mark. They brought home gold. We've got the gold medalists in studio. They brought home two silvers. One of them is in the studio, and we brought home a bronze. Not in the studio, but they will definitely probably chat with us at one point. But we're going to be showcasing the very life lessons we spoke about. Now, the question is, what did that experience reveal? But also, to tell us about all of this is the man behind the plan. The coach, of course, is with us. Coach Irfan Gul and team is in the studio. Gentlemen, assalamu alaikum and good evening.
1: Assalamu alaikum wa rahmatullahi wa barakatuh.
0: Wa alaikum
1: salam. How are you doing today, Mikhail?
0: Alhamdulillah, good to see you in the studio. And I mean, I was following the entire journey, so I'm excited to unpack this. I'm chuffed because Brother Haseen got the silver.
1: Alhamdulillah.
0: Mashallah. Alhamdulillah. So you had two achievements there, more than one. Actually, you had more than one, but for your son, it was two. Coach saw a silver medal, and he saw his son dominate someone else in the cage. So Haseen, I'm going to start with you. Tell us about this experience. Firstly, you know, Salamat Mubarak on that silver medal. People your age must fear you now. Tell us about the experience. What was it like stepping into that cage for the first time?
2: It was an amazing experience to fight at nationals, especially to fight somebody that I fought before.
0: Okay.
2: It was a good experience.
0: Wow. And how did you know? Okay, let me ask you this. How many rounds was the fight?
2: One round.
0: And your fight was stopped because you made the guy tap, or what happened?
2: I actually lost that fight.
0: Okay.
2: Yeah, I got rear naked choked.
0: Okay. So how did you feel after that fight? Because, you know, we were talking about it before, you know, losing a fight actually builds character. It does. Some of the best fighters in the world lost fights, whether it be on the professional record or scrapped off. Would you like to keep that on your record, or do you want to take it off your record?
2: I would like to keep it on my record as a, how do you say?
0: A reminder, maybe?
2: Or yeah, a reminder.
0: Yeah. How does it feel holding that silver medal in your hand? Because I can see you. To the listeners, you're probably hearing that sound. That's the medal. That's the actual silver medal. How does it feel?
2: It feels good.
0: Great. No, but really well done. I actually watched the part of the fight while they were streaming. It was really good. And I think, I think focus less on this Xbox now. Leave that alone.
1: Here we go.
0: Leave this alone. This is, you're good at something. Focus your energy on the thing that you're good at. Leave this gaming alone, man. You know, use your hands for the right reasons, man.
1: Yes.
0: And obviously also with us in the studio is the gold medalist, brother Xavier, is with us. So you were with us the last time, but you're here this time. Good evening. How are you?
3: Salam, guys. I'm doing good. I'm doing good. Not too bad.
0: He's got his shades on in the studio. The lights are too bright. Get used to it.
3: My bad.
0: Nah, it's because he's got a gold medal, so it's reflecting the light, man, you know.
3: A nice little memento I got from Joburg. As was my first time in national, so
0: yeah.
3: It was amazing to be there and represent my gym. Was a big achievement for me. As you said, I won gold. It's a very big achievement to me. It feels amazing.
0: Okay. That's interesting. So I'm going to ask you the same question I asked Haseen. How did it feel to fight that night, that fight you had? How did it actually feel? And, give us details about the fight.
3: So my first fight, I would say I had a lot of pent-up energy and ideas brewing because I only fought on the second last day.
0: Okay.
3: So while my teammates were fighting, because some of them had like 11 guys in their category, so they had to fight every day.
0: Yeah.
3: So like while they were fighting, I could see my opponent every day.
0: Yes.
3: But I couldn't meet him in the cage the days that I saw him. So it was just like I had a lot of pent up energy, a lot of ideas brewing. So then when I finally got into the cage for my first fight, which is now the semifinals, I got a 21-second head kick knockout. So he wasn't like knocked out. So he fell to the ground and then was like still conscious. So I wasn't sure if I must go for him or must I leave him. But the ref didn't pull me off him, so I just went for him.
0: Okay.
3: So then I ground and pounded and then the ref stopped the fight. And that was my first fight. And that was it was amazing, honestly.
0: 21 seconds.
3: Yeah, it was just like one of the ideas that I had. And then I did it and it worked out.
0: Interesting.
3: Then the second fight, Luke Eckers, it was amazing. Very experienced guy. Props to Luke. He gave a good fight.
0: Yeah.
3: And it was amazing.
0: That's interesting.
3: I ended the second round with a guillotine.
0: Okay.
3: And yeah, it felt amazing.
0: Did you make him tap?
3: Yes.
0: So a knockout and he made someone tap. Guy, Xavier is a different breed.
3: Thank you very much.
0: I'm not going to lie. I look at him, I didn't think he would be capable of doing that. So that's something that you can say. Definitely don't ever judge a book by its cover. Let's turn to the coach. So, coach, tell us from your perspective, there's obviously more than one perspective. You know, you had fighters in different categories. You had, of course, your son was competing also. But we came home with medals. And there's a next step after medals, right? And that's international, right?
1: International, yeah.
0: So let's unpack this. So first, your role as a coach, seeing your fighters fight. Firstly, how proud are you of them? Did they stick to you? Did you have to scale them out? Did you have to give them hidings? Or was there a lot of discipline? What was it about? Tell us about the journey, because we were with you on that journey. You came here before, you were trying to raise funds. We saw you went. Now you're coming back with medals. So tell us about the entire experience, if you can.
1: The entire experience, are you sure?
0: The entire experience is summarized.
1: I let them talk about the other things. But from my side, raising the funds was tough.
0: Yeah.
1: We couldn't have done it without you guys. Mm. Everyone that came out to support, shukran. We appreciate you. We appreciate everything you've done for us. All the donations you gave, we really, really, really, really do appreciate it. I can't thank you guys enough. And for you, Mikael, for putting it out there, alhamdulillah, shukran. We appreciate you guys, especially the people at 786.
0: Alhamdulillah.
1: When we drove down, we actually had to think of a strategy of how am I going to get them ready, because we're not flying. Flying takes 2 hours.
0: Yeah.
1: Right, and you're there and you can recover and you can try and acclimatize, you know. But driving down is so much better, I think, because we can we can stop at different locations in the Karoo and we can train.
0: Yeah.
1: And that's exactly what we did.
0: Okay.
1: I blew their lungs.
0: Yeah. And so you said you stopped and you trained, right?
1: Yeah.
0: Let's talk about that, because obviously people tend to not speak about this enough. The atmosphere changes the ability of the fighter. So they're obviously acclimatized to you know, oxygen levels and stuff here. But the further up country you go, the thinner the air gets. Did that have a big impact on performance? Was there like, you know, were they training a bit different? Were they a little bit more tired? How long did it take for them to establish that consistency or that resistance?
1: It took them a couple of days, right? Normally it takes you about a week.
0: Mm.
1: But driving up, gradually you get used to it, the body gets used to it. Yeah. That first day, I'm going to let them speak about that.
0: Okay.
1: You know, the first, when we were driving, what happened when we trained? How did they feel? I don't think they understood it enough, you know, but we got there. Got there. When we trained about, what, twice that day? The travel up, by the time we got to our destination, they were liquor tired. And yeah, that's what I wanted.
3: Definitely.
1: Needed them to go sleep.
0: So then let's talk about when you saw the fights, right? From a coaching perspective, I want to talk about the holistic experience with all your fighters. And then a little bit more personal would be your son competed. And, you know, you spoke about that before. So let's talk about first, from all the training you've done pre-nationals and then obviously seeing your fighters go out and win medals and qualifying now for internationals, right? Which is a big deal.
1: Yeah.
0: So let's talk about that first and then we can touch on, you know, Haseen dominating the way he did and winning that medal as well.
1: Alhamdulillah. Look, to tell you the truth, I wasn't planning on going international. Thank you, Xavier. Thank you, guys. I appreciate you. But that wasn't the plan, you know. The plan was to come here, do nationals, oh, well, boom, and come back.
0: Start,
1: you know,
0: over.
1: What I mean? Start over, do it again. Gain the experience. That's what it was.
0: Wow.
1: And I gained an experience.

0: come back. Start over. What I mean? Start over. Do it again. Gain the experience. That's what it was. Wow. And I gained an experience. Thank you.
1: Welcome.
0: Thank you, guys. I that was an experience of a half, you know, like crazy.
2: Mm.
0: We a new gym.
2: Yeah.
0: Up and coming gym.
2: Yeah.
0: You know, small, training out of Crawford, things like that. And to be able to say, hey, there's a national gold medalist, you know what
2: from
0: I mean?
2: From this gym.
0: From Legion Fitness Academy. There's two silver medalists that competed at nationals. There's a bronze medalist that fought his ass off.
2: Mm.
0: And they're all in this little gym, you know?
2: Yeah.
0: It's a big deal.
2: It's personal.
0: It's very big. I mean, I didn't go there expecting to win.
2: Yeah.
0: Maybe a bronze medal, you know? That's I was hoping podium for each and every one of them, you know? Yeah. But gold and silvers and, you know, that's a massive achievement.
2: That's fantastic.
0: And I'm very proud of them. Very, very, very proud of them.
2: Mm.
0: So, yeah, that's basically it, you know, my experience.
2: And then as a father, I know we spoke about, you know, being a fighter as well and now being a coach and also being a dad, seeing your son fight. Seeing him win a medal must have mean a completely different thing. Not that he's you favoring your son. I'm sure he's harder on his son than he's on any other of you. But I think as a father, that's a different experience, you know, because you see that there's two capacities, there's two caps you wear with Asin. It's coach and dad.
0: Yeah.
2: So from coach perspective, you're proud of them all the same. But as father to Asin, that must have been a completely different experience.
0: That's different, yeah.
2: How's that?
0: Different. I am ecstatic actually that he's got a gold medal, you know what I mean?
2: Yeah.
0: That says a lot, you know, the character, the work he puts in, the time and the effort, you know.
2: Yes.
0: And yeah, that I mean I don't even have words for it, you know.
2: I seen your father said gold just because in his heart you have a gold medal.
0: Oh, did I say gold?
2: Yeah.
0: I'm sorry.
2: You know what they say, there's an authentic hadith that Rasulullah Sallam says that what is in the heart will come into the mouth. And so, in the heart of your father, you have a gold medal. You'll always have a gold medal, you know? But, yeah, you know, that's the one. Now, talking about, let's talk, we've got about 14 minutes left, right? So, I want to just set the stage now. So, now there's an opportunity to go to international, this is the world stage, Legion Fitness Academy to the world, right? You see, we spoke before this, there's some new information coming out that you could potentially be going in November.
0: Maybe, yeah, we could be. We could be.
2: And if not November, then when was the original, you know, next year?
0: It would have been next year, yes, it would have been next year. But I'm still busy with the officials and trying to find out what is the actual story.
2: Yeah.
0: But according to what MMA SA is saying, that if you hit gold or silver, you're heading to nationals, you can be, to worlds.
2: Yeah.
0: You could be selected to go to worlds.
2: Mm.
0: You automatically qualify.
2: Qualify, yeah.
0: So, I'm thinking Xavier, the boys might be going, you know, Georgia. November.
2: Georgia, like the country Georgia? That's Georgia State you're talking about. Georgia's a state in America as well.
0: You're going to the country, Georgia.
2: Okay, so let's be realistic right now. Have you thought about the budget and the fund? Have you gotten to that point yet? Because this is the platform where we say, listen, you want to support local, you want to send someone, you want to pay for something. This would be the platform where you speak about that, because if our listeners could really see the gentleman sitting in front of me, and also if you saw any of the fights, you would probably think to yourself, if war were to break out now, I'd want to be close to these gentlemen, right? Islamically, we're supposed to all be capable. Me, not so much. But you're supposed to be capable. So it's important for you to surround yourself with people who actually are, you know, of sound mind, but also of physical capability. It's not about hurting everyone. It's about being capable. Of course, the world means that there's fundraising, right? So if you want to support the traveling, I know you haven't thought about this yet, but this is your chance to speak about potential, what is required, passports, what would a person have to, you know, contribute towards this type of trip?

0: I have thought about it.
1: Yeah.
0: Actually, I've been, the minute that that gold got put around his neck.
1: Instant.
0: What do we need to do now?
1: Okay.
0: You know, it was immediate. I was like, Georgia in November. Oh. How's this going to go down?
1: Yeah.
0: So they're saying that this was the price last year, was about 60K per person.
1: Okay.
0: That's flights, accommodation, food sorted over there, but obviously no spending money.
1: Yeah, of course.
0: Things like that, you know. So that's what we're looking at right now, 60K per person. Then it's obviously the visa, the passport, all of the those things that go with it. I have my passport already. 100. That's what I'm saying.
1: So here's the thing, right?
0: Get your passport.
1: You know? So
2: got it.
1: You got it?
2: Yes, sir.
1: No, okay.
0: You
1: I've seen.
0: Got yours.
1: Alhamdulillah. And so here's the thing. Something my sheikh said, and I'll never forget this. He said that always be prepared to travel.
0: Yes.
1: Always be prepared. Meaning what? Just always have a passport. I made sure, even though I made intention to go on Umrah, all these things, passport just never materialized. In other words, you know what? I'm not going on Umrah this year from my personal intention, but I'm going to have my passport anyway.
0: Yeah.
1: And now it's going to be happening soon, inshallah. So it's just like you get the phone call, you must be ready. Whether it is. So now the same thing with this national, with this world. It's the same thing. You didn't go with the intention of going to world, but okay. A gold medalist has his passport. Silver medalist has his passport. Coach has
0: the
1: passport.
0: That's at least one.
1: That's one win so far, right? Visas are quite pricey, but okay, 60,000 per person. How much are we looking at? How much people are there? Four?
0: Four. So no, except for X. No. Silver.
1: You know you can talk, Asin.
2: Me, please, Xavier, Daddy.
0: Yeah, four.
1: So, four.
0: Four.
1: Okay, so that's an interesting one. So
0: 24.
1: 200.
0: Let's not think about
1: it. Hey, look, the thing is, I think it's important for us to speak about it, because this is what life can do. When you learn a skill, this segment's called Life Skills.
0: Yeah.
1: And when we spoke about MMA the last time when the boys were here and you guys were here, we spoke about MMA being something that you can actually do for life. It's a skill you acquire with hard work, of course. So the life skills, this life skill, MMA and training can actually take you to the world stage.
0: Inshallah.
1: I mean, you can travel. Yes, you get to smash someone's face in here and there. Fine. You get to do what you love. You know? But at the same time,
0: we try not to smash the face. We try to fight on the ground, right?
1: Yeah, but there will be times when you have to knock them out.
0: Definitely. I agree.
1: But, I mean, Xavier is an example of that. That head kick. But I think it's important for us to speak about it, because at the end of the day, this is what doing something consistently can bring to you as a person. So talking about resilience, because, and this is something that's important, this sport requires that resilience. You get knocked, you have to get back up. You got a countdown. That's the bare minimum. You know, you get knocked, get back up.
0: Yes.
1: But it's much more than your physical capability. It's about your mental resilience. Yeah. So talking about this resilience, how much more has your resilience and your morale increased after coming back from nationals, now with an opportunity to go to worlds?
0: Look, I'm not going to lie, it does boost, you know, you get a little injection, you know, and you're like on top of the world and you, but still try to keep yourself humble because the higher you fly, the harder you fall, right?
1: Yep.
0: So I try to keep my students in check.
1: Yeah.
0: I try to keep myself in check because the journey's not over yet.
1: Yeah.
0: So we celebrate these small wins, you know,
1: yes,
0: but the journey will continue, and you cannot get arrogant right now, you know, you cannot get arrogant at all.
1: Yeah.
0: You're not the top dog. You will never be the top dog.
1: Exactly.
0: There's always someone on top of you.
1: So talking about this, I think one of the things I don't want to, also the other fighters might be listening.
0: Yeah.
1: And I know they don't feel this way, but I'm going to be as an elephant in the room, you know. Sam didn't walk away. There's one thing with us here, right? You can come to the mic if you want to speak about your experience before we close. I think not everyone walks away with medals.
0: Yes.
1: Some walk away with losses and they see their teammates win. And of course, there's some sort of feeling, but at the end of the day, some don't win anything. So, we have one of the fighters here. They didn't win, but he learned a valuable lesson. So, assalamu alaikum, my brother.
3: Alaikum salam. Alhamdulillah yourself.
1: Alhamdulillah. So you obviously went with a team and you also fought, and it was a very nasty fight. You know, it was a hard one. I saw some of the clips, don't worry. I personally watched it. What did you learn? You know, obviously you're happy for your teammates. They've walked for the gym, of course you're happy for coach. But there's an experience that you've walked away with. How difficult was that for you, and what have you learned from losing the fight you did?
3: Look, honestly, the whole experience, I appreciate the whole experience. I'm happy with the outcome. I'm content with the outcome.
1: Yeah.
3: I'm really, really happy for my brothers over here.
1: Yeah.
3: They really worked hard and they deserve everything that they got out of it. Mm. My experience, I would say everything that I put out to do in this time, I achieved it.
1: Mm.
3: 8 months ago, I wasn't doing anything like this. I'm only doing it for 8 months.
1: Wow.
3: This was actually my debut, and I went against a seasoned fighter.
1: And you held him like that?
3: I held up for two rounds. So I even took it to his game plan, which wasn't a smart thing from my side. I decided to trade with a striker. Didn't work out in my favor, but... like you say, it's lessons that we learn, and I appreciate and I really enjoyed every single
1: coach
3: moment of it.
1: Coach is saying, I told you so. You know you can talk now.
0: Yeah, but I don't want the listeners to hear.
1: We don't add anything from our listeners here, you know? So that's glad. I'm glad, and you know what? Now, 8 months to go against a seasoned fighter like that, that's interesting. And I want to say, firstly, well done. It's not the easy thing. I quit fighting because I lost. So I couldn't handle it. So you going back, so that makes you better than me, 100%. Alhamdulillah. Yeah. And so I think the most important part, and Coach, this is also for you holistically, right? You have to now manage a situation where there's fighters that didn't win, and there's some that did, and this is the gym. And of course, you can hear the brothers happy for his brothers. They've won medals. He's ecstatic for them. But at the same time, there could be some that might, there could be feelings that maybe some of the other fighters that never won actually voiced. So how do you deal with that within the home space of the gym without now obviously just focusing on worlds, because that's at the front of everyone's forehead now? There's obviously other things, but this is at the front. So how do you deal with that in the gym, and how do you continue keeping that morale for the gym?
0: Look, you win some, you lose some. Mm-hmm. All right? So, continue to train. And this is what I tell them all the time.
1: Yeah.
0: The win means nothing. It's the experience that you gain from that, you know? Get up onto your horse and let's go again. You know what I mean? Let's get the W. Let's get what you need. Let's get what you want, you know? With losses, as long as you do not stop, it's not failure.
1: Okay.
0: You know, you need to keep on going.
1: Yeah.
0: So that's basically the advice that I can give them all the time.
1: Yeah.
0: You know, we're not here to fight the easy fights, and they know that. We train for the hard ones.
1: Yeah.
0: You know, we train for the tough ones.
1: Yeah.
0: Because that's what they throw at us all the time.
1: Mm-hmm.
0: Life don't give you easy. Life's always going to eat you, you know?
1: Yeah.
0: And it's up to you if you're going to lay down there and take it.
1: Yeah.
0: Or you're going to stand your crown and fight.
1: There's no tomorrow, Mus.
0: There's no tomorrow.
1: There's no tomorrow. Today.
0: Today.
1: One of my favorite movie lines. There's no tomorrow.
0: It's today.
1: Yeah. I'm wondering, do the fighters know what reference that is?
4: Rocky.
1: Yeah, okay. I see he's looking at me like, too young. It was... Yeah, 100%. So there was a sparring match where Apollo and Rocky were fighting, and Rocky's like, "Nah, I'm tired tomorrow." He's like, "There's no tomorrow."
0: There's no tomorrow.
1: And I said, it was my childhood. Anyway.
0: So
1: we've got about 3 minutes left. So I want to know how can people get in touch with you if they want to sign up for the gym? Are you accepting new fighters?
0: I am accepting all members. Everyone is welcome. Beginner, you know, we have a schedule going. 6 till 7 is your beginners.
1: Yeah.
0: You know, I focus mainly on MMA.
1: Yeah.
0: So if you're looking for that, you're welcome to come. I do fitness. We do fitness in the mornings, but you can check me out on Instagram, Legion_fitness_academy.
1: Yeah.
0: You know, you can just drop a message there. Then we'll keep in contact that way.
1: Yeah.
0: If you need any information, just drop me a message. TikTok, Instagram. Yeah.
1: And finally, we'll wrap up with this. If you had to fast forward to a year from now, what would success for the gym look like for you as the coach? And then quickly, I'll ask the boys as well.
0: A year from now.
1: Exactly, a year from now.
0: Yeah, salam. Look, a year ago, all we're doing is we're competing.
1: Yeah.
0: The beginning of this year, we eating nationals.
1: Yeah. And now going to worlds.
0: Going to worlds. So a year from now, I'm not looking for big, you know. I'm just looking to grow steady, steadfast, and keep it that way.
1: Okay.
0: You know, growing too fast is a bit of a problem. So,
1: Maybe. I like fast growth. It's good.
0: Yeah, but I also like it steady, you know. I want it nice and steady.
1: You're the coach, not me.
0: I mean, these guys are proving me wrong every day. Look at the speed that we're moving through these guys. You know, I mean, I'm not complaining.
1: Yeah.
0: But all in due time.
1: Yeah.
0: Whatever Allah wants, this is how we're going to move.
1: Right. And then, Hussein, we've got 30 seconds for you. So, a year from now, where do you see yourself in regards to this particular gym and also your fighting?
2: I see myself fighting, continuing to fight and getting better.
1: Okay.
2: Hopefully, winning a gold medal at nationals.
1: Okay. I mean,
2: next year.
1: Amin. Xavier, for you, a year from now?
5: A year from now, you know, me personally, I just want to improve every day, take all the fights I can get and just go from there. I don't really see myself anywhere else. I just want to do my best every day, improve every day.
1: Awesome. And with that, we'll close because it is 7 o'clock. So in the next few seconds, Khadija David is going to walk through that door and give you a news roundup. So gentlemen, I must say shukran and assalamu alaikum wa rahmatullahi ta'ala wa barakatuh.
0: Wa alaikum salam wa rahmatullahi wa barakatuh.
1: That, of course, was the voices of Legion Fitness Academy. And you can reach out to them on Instagram. They are going to the world. And up next, you will be hearing some news which tells you about what's going on in the world. So don't go anywhere. Stay tuned to Radio 786 100.4 FM.

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1: Assalamu alaikum and good evening. I am Khadija Davids with today's news roundup. One person has died in the severe rains lashing the eastern parts of the Garden Route. A 37-year-old woman was killed when a tree fell onto a car in Knysna. She's been identified as Lauren Fredericks, a social worker with the Western Cape Department of Social Development. MEC Yaku Lont says that she was on her way to assist evacuated residents when the tragic incident occurred. Now, the heavy rains have triggered flooding, evacuations and widespread disruption. More than 200 millimetres of rain have fallen in the Bitu municipal area, with nearly 200 millimetres recorded in Knysna. Authorities say the intense rainfall has severely impacted infrastructure, residents and key transport routes across the district. Bettenberg Bay and Knysna remain amongst the hardest hit areas, with rivers bursting their banks and dozens of residents evacuated. Around 89,000 learners stayed home from school in the Western Cape today after severe weather-forced closures. A total of 125 schools in the Eden and Central Karoo Education District are affected. The closures follow heavy rainfall and warnings of the dangerous conditions in the area. Schools will also remain closed tomorrow. Western Cape Education MEC David Manier says that they have already received reports of damage at some schools. National Coloured Congress leader Fidel Adams is expected in Durban to be processed ahead of his court appearance. He was transported by land from Cape Town. Adams was arrested in connection with alleged interference in the murder case of slain ANC politician Sindiso Magaka. It's believed that Adams had spent a night in the Eastern Cape. KZN police confirmed that Adams is indeed being transported to the province, but they said the trip must be kept a secret for security reasons, given the nature of the case. Now, there are serious concerns that a member of parliament had allegedly misrepresented himself and gained access to a prisoner under false pretenses. This issue was flagged by former Major General Jeremy Mieri. He was speaking as NCC leader Fidel Adams has been arrested on those charges relating to fraud and evading the ends of justice. Adams has said that he took a statement from the man who killed Magaka at the Westville prison in KwaZulu-Natal. Former Major General Jeremy Mieri.
2: That part of the fraud is extremely serious, that you, by way of misrepresentation, can enter a state institution to get access to a person you are not duly authorized to get access to. Why do you need to do it if it is true in a fraudulent manner? For example, say there is a correctional services parliamentarian who's responsible for correctional services. Okay, you could have canvassed that via that person first to determine what a better cause, more lawful cause of action might be. You could have consulted the people on your portfolio committee that you're sitting with what a more lawful cause of action might be. You could have consulted your own lawyer for that purposes about what a lawful cause of action might be in those circumstances. But because whether you're a parliamentarian, you don't have the right to flaunt the law the way you do.
1: Former Major General Jeremy Vieri. Foreign nationals in Durban have staged a protest affirming that they should not all be painted with the same brush. Thus, the sentiments that foreign nationals are linked to criminal activity have grown bigger in Durban. They also held a demonstration in South Beach, an area known for a high concentration of businesses owned by foreign nationals. The protesters say that crime is everywhere, with the Matlanga Commission revealing just how deep-rooted it is. They contend that it is therefore unfair to claim that crime syndicates are only linked to foreign nationals. Environmentalists are flagging the impact that the digital infrastructure boom is having in Cape Town. This as another four data centres are set to call the mother city home. That would take the number of these centres to over 10. Daily Maverick environmental journalist Tony Carney says that these data centres risk getting South Africa locked in a dependency on fossil fuels due to the constraints on reliable energy supply. Collectively, these centres could consume more than 30% of Cape Town's current power capacity. Daily Maverick environmental journalist Tony Connie.
3: What's happening in the United States, for example, is that a lot of the data centers, rather than being powered by renewable electricity, we're seeing a lot of diesel generation, gas, and also an increase in nuclear power to generate those large volumes of electricity. And so If South Africa is short of electricity, we're sort of kind of just getting out of the woods of Eskom load shedding. But I think there needs to be this policy discussion on where the generation will come and how it will impact on society more broadly, both for companies and for residential communities.
1: Daily Maverick environmental journalist Tony Carney. The question of accountability is being thrown out at the Waterloo Road Mosque in Kenwyn. It follows a dispute over the running and administration of the mosque. The Kenwyn Islamic Society, which is made up of community members, has taken to running the mosque to ensure that it is maintained and that the community benefits from its resources. The society's lawyer, Richard Brown, says that when questions were raised about why one body appeared to have all the decision-making power over a community establishment, things turned ugly. The group then sought mediation, which the Kenwyn Islamic Society says was also flouted by the Ashrafia Trust. Brown explains that when things got rocky, the trust removed the security cameras from the mosque without explanation. The Kenwyn Islamic Society's lawyer, Richard Brown.
4: We say it in a fit of pique and rage that it's my ball and I'm leaving now. There's a hearse. The community raised funds because they wanted a hearse to service the community and its needs. The hearse is being driven around. We believe it's parking in somebody's yard. It is not being used for the purpose intended. It's things like that. These trustees must account for these things. Just be held accountable.
1: The Kenwyn Islamic Society's lawyer, Richard Brown. The fuel price increases must be seen as an emergency. This is a call from researcher at the Southern Centre for Inequality Studies at Wits University, Tokozile Madonko. She says that it's the poor households that spend the most of their income on food. Madonko contends that more affluent homes may still feel the pinch when budgeting for household expenses like food, energy and sanitation, but they will still be able to manage. She's called on government to forget political divisions and work together to deal with this problem.
5: There is scope and there is room for them to do more. One of the things that they could do is further reduce the levies on fuel. They could subsidize fuel, in particular paraffin, knowing what the dependence that people have on paraffin in poorer households. The other thing that they could do is actually cut interest rates, because the prevailing logic for the South African Reserve Bank is that they want to control inflation at all costs. But the kind of traditional classical view of what is driving inflation is that people are consuming too much. But the reality is, because of the global crisis in the Middle East and the global energy crisis, it is not because people are consuming too much. It is because the prices are going up. And in fact, they're buying less that is more expensive.
1: Researcher at the Southern Centre for Inequality Studies at Wits University, Tokozile Madonko. African ports are capturing only a small share of shipping diverted around the continent after the closure of the Strait of Hormuz. The Key West Asia choke point shut on February 28th amid the US-Israeli war on Iran. Vessels have since rerouted around the Cape of Good Hope, boosting traffic around southern Africa by up to 90%. But that surge has not translated into more port calls at Africa's major harbours. Logistics firm Marinus says the increase is driven mainly by Asia-Europe container traffic and energy shipments, where the disruptions and congestion have also hurt competitiveness at Durban and Cape Town. East African ports reliant on the Suez route, including Djibouti and Port Sudan, are amongst the losers. They face strong competition from better equipped ports in the Gulf and South Asia. The Cape detour is adding up to 2 weeks to voyages and increasing costs for shipping lines. Africa's role remains largely that of a transit and refueling hub and not a trade destination. That's a wrap for some of the main news stories of the day on Radio 786. The news team will be back with more tomorrow morning at 5 to 7.
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1: A partly cloudy day is expected tomorrow with a southeasterly wind reaching speeds of up to 15 kilometres per hour. Temperatures should range from 8 to 19 degrees.
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0: 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This is Evening Insight with me, your host, Mikael Warden. Moving on to our second segment of the night. As we edge closer to the day of Eid, communities are not only preparing spiritually, but also finding meaningful ways to come together to support one another and give back. One such initiative is the upcoming pre-Eid market hosted by the Cape Town Islamic Educational Center. A vibrant day filled with food, stalls, family, fun, and a deeper purpose behind it all. Beyond the excitement of the market day, the initiative speaks to something greater: community upliftment, sustaining madrasa education, sacred knowledge, and creating spaces where faith and social connection meet. We are joined by our beloved Molana Sayed Imran Ziyai to unpack the vision, the impact, the intention, and why this event is much more than just a marketplace. Molana, assalamu alaikum wa rahmatullahi ta'ala wa barakatuh.
1: Wa alaikum assalam wa rahmatullahi wa barakatuh.
0: How are you doing this evening, Molana?
1: Alhamdulillah, fadl of Allah.
0: Alhamdulillah.
1: How are you? How's the team?
0: Alhamdulillah, can't complain. Always happy to talk and listen to you, Molana. It's been a long time since we last spoke. Alhamdulillah. Molana, there's a lot happening with this particular, you know, pre-Eid market. And so take us through the heart of this initiative, you know, the niyyah. What inspired the pre-Eid market?
1: So, alhamdulillah, wa salatu wa salam ala Muhammad wa ala ali Muhammad wa barik wa sallim. So, firstly, the Eid market, or the purpose of this pre-Eid market, was solely to be able to showcase community, was able to bring the community together, was able to, you know, especially when it comes to, yes, Eid al-Fitr, everywhere people are having Eid markets and having the open street buka and having this and having and creating that, as the youth would say, that vibe, you know, that that feeling. But when it comes to Eid al-Adha, many people just forget. It's just like a normal, it's just another Eid, you know. So we needed to create this awareness and showcase the Islamic feeling. So at this beautiful market day, we have stall vendors that have paid only 200 rand for a stall undercover with a table, with a chair provided to them for 200 rand for the whole day. So the purpose is not just to raise funds. Yes, the raising funds will come through barakah and everyone's du'as and everyone's assistance. But it's so that everyone can meet and people don't have to spend so much in order to showcase their items and the talents and everything else that they have. So alhamdulillah, thus far, we have over 35 stalls that have confirmed. And when people phone and said, Sheikh, we need to still book a stall, I said, unfortunately, normally we take them on. But because it might be raining and the weather is not, you know, too sunny, so we can't take on more than we can, you know, more than we can handle. And so we want everyone to have a beautiful space. We don't want it to be squashed up. We want it to be able, people must be able to walk. Wheelchairs must be accessible. People must feel free. So all of these things, and alhamdulillah, a host of stall vendors that have confirmed their attendance and their presence, inshallah.
0: I mean, I'll accept. Now, Molana, the market itself, you know, supports the madrasa. Can you unpack, you know, the needs that the institution requires for people to come and attain their sacred knowledge?
1: So, alhamdulillah, as you know, CTIEC is not just, you know, educational and social. And alhamdulillah, it has various divisions. And from its divisions, we have the boys' hip school, we got the girls' hip school, we got the old age centers, we got, so there's various different divisions. However, this particular fundraiser, we are concentrating on raising funds for the madrasa. And because the madrasa is not just one institution. So it's afternoon maktabs, afternoon classes that start from 3 o'clock and it concludes at 5:30. And there's various divisions, for example, various different madrasas. We got the madrasa in Eagle Park that is known as Madrasa Hassanain, CTIEC Madrasa Hassanain. We got the madrasa in Pelican Park known as CTIEC Madrasa Tayyiba. We got the madrasa that is in Uteneg, Madrasa Munawwara. We got the madrasa in Rocklands, Madrasa Nizamiya. We got the madrasa in Rylands, alhamdulillah, and learners that travel from Rylands, etc. That is known as Madrasa Ziaul Islam. We got Madrasa Aisha, that is also, alhamdulillah, situated in the Ibrahim Karim Hall, and various other centers of this nature that assist. So we have the afternoon classes, then we have the night classes, then we have the Saturday classes, we have the evening reverts class. So all of these classes put together, we try to raise funds for the madrasa, because the problems that we face is, you know, too many. But alhamdulillah, we need to start somewhere. Otherwise, just sitting and looking would not help. So some of the challenges that we face, there's a lot, but I'll just say maybe two or three challenges. Number one, learners don't want Islamic education anymore, unfortunately. Learners feel it's boring. There's no need to go to an afternoon madrasa. It's a waste of time. So firstly, absenteeism and trying to be able to encourage learners to come is a very difficult task. That's the problem. What's the solution to that? We made sure that now we have on a Thursday, for the last half an hour, we have different activities. We can play indoor soccer. Students get different gifts. Students, if their attendance was for the whole week, so some teachers are gifting them chocolates and various other items, and just to encourage them to a certain degree. So that is the problem, and that's the solution. Then we also have issues where there's textbooks. Learners can't afford the textbooks. Textbooks are very expensive. They aren't able to pay for the textbooks. They aren't able to pay for basic necessities, a pen, a ruler. So we try to provide those things. And then we have normal fees. Do you know what's our fees? The fees at CTIEC is free of charge at the Ulooms and the other schools. But in the madrasa, we've asked the parents if they can pay 1 rand an hour. So it's 2 rand a day. You know, 2.50 a day. But to be honest, from the 300 plus students that we have for afternoon maktabs, afternoon madrasa, if barely 20 of them pay fees, is too much. And that equates to just under 100 rand a month. You know, where else? If you look at school tuition, or if you look at maths tuition, or if you look at anything else, 230, 250 rand an hour. Yeah, we're saying for the entire month, 100 rand, and that also barely 20, 280, 270 learners don't pay.

0: And that also, barely 280, 270 learners don't pay. So that's where the need for the pre-Eid market comes in. Mm. And alhamdulillah, we'll be having, besides the various stalls that is there, CTIEC will inshallah be having a food stall, as well as we hope inshallah we're going to be having a tea and coffee station as well. Mm. And we hope that this raise sufficient funds will be having a hot lamb akni, as well as having 3 beef burgers with a 2-liter cold drink for 120 rand. That's under 40 rand for a beef burger with a cold drink, you know, as a fundraiser. So alhamdulillah, 120 rand for 3 beef burgers with a 2-liter. We appeal to the public and appeal to the people. Come and support, come and on that day take off, come and support this worthy cause and make a difference, inshallah.
1: Amen, amen, amen. Now, Maulana, you know, you've obviously mentioned the challenges of the madrasa, and obviously, you know, there's multiple other challenges, subhanAllah. But let's talk specifically about the pre-Eid market in itself, right? What challenges did you face when you guys were putting this particular event together? Was there any challenges? And if there weren't, do you foresee any challenges besides the weather?
0: Alhamdulillah, the weather also, we have it covered, inshallah. So, as far as challenges, alhamdulillah, we make dua. Allah grants us success and Allah makes it easy. We have people that have confirmed. We are, inshallah, this Jum'ah, we are going to various masajids. We are giving out pamphlets. As you can see, we're on the radio stations. We're trying to encourage our communities and the locals to be able to support this. And our main concern, and that's always a worry, to make sure that people, inshallah, come, because we want every person that is at the CTIEC market day to make sure that it is beneficial. You know, we have, alhamdulillah, we have so many second-hand clothing in the second-hand shop that starts from even 10 rand. So you can pick up a clothing for 10 rand. And in today's time, you can't even get a cup of tea for 10 rand.
1: No.
0: So alhamdulillah, we try to make sure that it is there for the community. We do understand a lot of the people around our community and surrounding areas are also from more difficult stances or difficult places. And for example, Pumalani, the informal settlement, you know, various other Igoli, various other places, Jamsabos. So these areas also, and we have free of charge, so no entrance fee. So just to ensure that people enjoy their time, even the poor must come. We have something where even a person for 10 rand would be able to afford even a meal. A meal at 10 rand. That would be at the CTIC market, to ensure that even the poorest of poorest can make sure that they enjoy, and also for those others that can come and support the worthy event. So alhamdulillah, we hope to have all those things covered. You know, we have the normal traffic marshals. We have the normal protocol that we have to take in consideration. We have the emergency services. We have all of these things put in place, and we hope it will be a success, inshallah.
1: Ameen, ameen. Well, now you mentioned something very pertinent earlier about how today, you know, in today's you know, society, Islamic education and sacred knowledge is something that you know, people want to essentially just put by the wayside. How challenging is it to sustain that Islamic education at this particular community level?
0: Subhanallah, if you know, we'd need a whole real talk show for this, and you must maybe consider it one day.
1: Inshallah.
0: But for Islamic educational centers, where people don't want Islamic education and they don't want the true essence of sacred knowledge, you know, knowledge is, yes, books is one of those things, but also it comes with adab, also it comes with akhlaq, also it comes with character, also it comes with heart to heart, a transformation from ustad to student, you know, from a teacher to a student. And these are important things which, unfortunately, slowly, and I don't generalize, but majority, we are lacking this in various institutions. You can go and find out, and it's got nothing to do with the institute itself. They might try, they're putting teachers, they're putting students, they're putting, but it's just the fervor, the spirit, the zeal for that knowledge is no longer. You know, if I had, I can remember 26 years ago when I graduated. So let's call it 30 years ago when I was doing homework. If my ustad told me I needed to know two

0: use of tarjuma, translation of the Quran, I would make sure, even if it's 11, 12 o'clock at night, 1 o'clock in the morning, I will be studying by my room and I'll be sitting and make no excuse. Mm-hmm. So the next day, I am not there to insult. My teacher never ever lifted his hand. He wouldn't say, hey, I need to hit you or take out the stick. Or No. But just the fact that I am going to make my ustaz feel bad because I don't know something that he expected from me. I couldn't afford that much because that's how we were trained.
1: Ajib.
0: In today's time, a learner walks to you and he says straight to you, he says, Sheikh, I had no time to learn. I never opened the Quran. I went to the movies. I didn't have... What can you do about it, Sheikh? Are you going to kick me out of the institute? What are you going to do? And the moment you try to do something... You have a whole community against you. You have people against you. You have gangsters against you. You have, it's unbelievable. The difficulties don't stop. And Islamic education, unfortunately, is not given that importance as other education or secular education, which is obviously a problem. I'm not saying leave secular. You need, رَبَّنَا أَتِنَا فِي الدُّنْيَا حَسَنَا وَفِي الْآخِرَةِ حَسَنَا. We must have goodness in this dunya and in the akhirah. So in this dunya, get your secular education, stand on your feet, make the money, be successful. But don't forget, we need to teach our children how to make dua when we pass away. How to perform ghusl, how to make wudu, how to perform salah, how to get the rahmah of Allah in our homes. And this is what we are trying to do, alhamdulillah.
1: And you know, it's a very important thing you mentioned there, Maulana, because it seems to be, in the time that we live to now, we call it Sheikh GPT is taking over, you know, and people tend to think, you know what, I don't need a sheikh, I don't need to learn about this hadith, I don't need to even read the Quran, I can just ask ChatGPT what verse in the Quran speaks about charity. Okay, let me follow this this fatwa from Sheikh GPT.
0: So that's why I always say, if someone wants to really trust, ChatGPT would give you some information, no problem. But a lot of the information needs to be double, triple or quadruple checked. So if they want, they can just Google themselves or ChatGPT themselves. And when they find so many lies about themselves, then they will understand what is the credibility of what they're using. So that's important. That's important.
1: That's important.
0: And we know from the Quran and the Sunnah, we understand, especially from our asatiza and teachers and the mentors, that knowledge is not just in the book. No. The book is there, but you need a guide, you need an ustad, you need a person to explain to you. You don't need an AI, no. You need a ustad to explain to you. He needs to be able to touch your heart with the understanding of what is the purpose that we make wudu? What is the purpose of making tayammum? What is the reason for this? Because naturally, we would understand, if we think we need to cleanse ourselves, we're going to be touching dust. How does that clean you? It actually makes you more dusty. But it's not about just that physical unsin, because if you had to follow that, you'd never be following Islam. No. But you need to understand the wisdom behind what tayammum means. The wisdom of what would transpire. And that's what's important. So we make dua. Yes, alhamdulillah, there is lots of Islamic schools and there's lots of, you know, all of these things. But afternoon madrasa is something that's a must. What you can learn in afternoon madrasa, you can't learn in half an hour or 1 hour in any school. It's not possible. So it is very, very important for children to realize and for adults to realize, because the children will only do what they are told. But today's parents are not telling children about Islamic education. It doesn't matter to them. So that's why it's important to encourage it on all levels.
1: I think it's also important, Maulana, you mentioned it multiple times, and I really want to reiterate this, is that, you know, it's also important to know where you're getting your information from. I mean, most students, every student of deen knows this one, is that you have an isnad from yourself to your sheikh, to your sheikhs, to your sheikh, right up to Nabi Muhammad sallallahu alayhi wa sallam. And the first lesson you learn in madrasa is, this is the etiquette of a student. And this is the chain.
0: No, alhamdulillah. And today, people are not worried where they get the education from. No. I'm learning. Why are you learning? But what is the use learning? It's like you're going for a driving lesson, and then every time you're failing, and they ask you, what happened? You say, no, I booked again. But obviously, if you're going with a driving lesson where you fail 10 times, how you expect to pass eventually? So why are you using that guide or using that source of knowledge or education where you don't know the fruits and the outcome of it? So it's very, very vital and very important to be able to get sacred knowledge from an institution or from an ustaz or from a mentor or a guide that is going to give you the Quran and Sunnah as must be shared with you.
1: Exactly that. So, Maulana, we've got about 7 minutes left. And so, just before we digress, because we tend to do a lot, the two of us, alhamdulillah. Maulana, what does success look like for CTIEC for this particular pre-Eid market day? What does success look like if we were to go to the part where the market day is done? What does it actually look like for the institute?
0: So, alhamdulillah, success is... something that's, if one person is happy, then it means we are, then alhamdulillah, we are sorted. You know, if one person is happy, we have achieved our goal. If one student learns something, we've achieved our goal. If, as Imam Ghazali mentions, that even an institute must stay open, there was one student and he's sitting under and he's learning. So alhamdulillah, let's keep the institute open. So for us, success for this pre-Eid market is as long as our vendors are happy, as long as people come around, as long as people make, and alhamdulillah, fadl of Allah. This is not any conceitedness and we are nobody. But fadl of Allah, all the markets that we have, and we have like at least 2 or 3 markets a year. And for the past 15 years, alhamdulillah, when CTIEC has these markets, every vendor would tell you, Sheikh, alhamdulillah, I was able to pay my 200 and I made sufficient and I'm very happy.
1: Alhamdulillah.
0: So alhamdulillah, that's what we try to keep at all times. Allah accept it in
1: Ameen,
0: His court,
1: Ameen,
0: inshallah.
1: Ameen, Ameen. Well, Allah, shukran so much for your time. Wishing you all the best and take care. And we ask that Allah subhanahu wa ta'ala, you know, grant success not only to the institute, but to every single vendor and every single person that's coming out. And Allah bless and increase the CTIEC, inshallah. And well, Allah, all the best. Well, Allah, assalamu alaikum wa rahmatullahi ta'ala wa barakatuh.
0: Wa alaikum assalam wa rahmatullahi wa barakatuh. And may Allah subhanahu wa ta'ala reward you and your team
1: Ameen.
0: For always spreading this message of goodness. Allah bless you, inshallah.
1: Ameen, ameen, ameen. That, of course, the Maulana Sayyid Imran Ziyai, giving us a fantastic insight to what's coming up, you know, in the next couple of weeks over the pre-Eid market at the CTIEC, inshallah. So reach out and go. There's no more vendor space, but you can go and support for as little as 10 rand. The worth of items. It's free entry for everyone. And go and support, inshallah. It's for a noble cause to maintain the madrasa and to be a part of sacred knowledge and funding sacred knowledge. So don't go anywhere. We're going to take a break now. After the break, we'll come back with our final segment of the night. We'll be having a chat with Councillor Angus McKenzie on Operation Prosper in the Cape Flats. So don't go anywhere. 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

0: Radio 786 100.4 FM. This is Evening Insight, and I'm your host, Mikael Warden. Moving on to our final segment of the night, and that is politics of the people. As communities across the Cape Flats continue to grapple with the unrelenting violence, the presence of the army has raised both hope and questions. With over 120 lives, including young children, lost, residents are asking whether enough is truly being done to protect vulnerable communities. In the Bonteville community, there are scars of gang violence that run extremely deep. Initiative like Operation Prosper is aiming to restore dignity, safety and opportunity. But on the ground, the lived reality often tells a more complex story. Now, we are going to be joined in a moment by Councillor Angus McKenzie to unpack what's really happening, from security efforts to youth intervention, and also whether leadership is being held accountable in the face of ongoing tragedy. Councillor, good evening and welcome.
1: Oh, sorry, I just need to get onto the call here. Good.
0: Sure, no problem. We obviously are chatting to the councillor about this. Angus McKenzie is the councillor, the ward councillor in the Bonteville region. And I think it's important for us to get our questions in. If you want to send a question in, you want to engage with the councillor, you want to ask or comment on the show, the WhatsApp line is 0786 10 11 12.
1: So, thank you very much. Good evening.
0: No problem. Councillor, let's jump right at the beginning, right? There's so much I want to cover. We've got about 50 minutes with you this evening. And
1: 1-5 or 5-0.
0: 1-5 is an introduction from you, Councillor. That's we know that, eh? That's why we have this segment. It's a very long one, and we're going to try and pack everything into it, because a lot has happened since we last spoke. So much things have changed, not just in the local area of Bonteville. I remember the last time you also cleared up that the ward councillor isn't particularly responsible for crime, but there is an involvement for accountability to whoever is responsible. So we have a lot to cover. So before we talk about what has happened and the update on the community in itself, we want to talk a little bit about Operation Prosper. What is the core mission of this particular operation, and what does success look like for the community, especially for the community of Bonteville?
1: So I think it's a bit confusing, what the core mission of this operation is. I think members of the public, including ourselves, had one idea of what Operation Prosper would do. And unfortunately, it would appear that the President, the Minister of Police, and the Minister of Defense had another idea. Yeah. But they unfortunately weren't very forthcoming with the idea, and we see this every day in our communities. And so what's effectively happened, my friend, is that the community, I think, and I know, expected us to see the deployment of, I think, over 2,000 soldiers, and I don't want to be wrong, so you can just verify that with me. Yeah. But we saw the deployment of 2,000 soldiers across the Cape Flats in a more static Bobby on the beat patrolling deployment, as they would if they crossing a border into another country to keeping our country safe, etc. And what we in fact got was a roaming unit of a army vehicle with 8 SANDF soldiers inside of it, going from house to house, led by SAPs, and really just protecting SAPs in being able to carry out the work that SAPS has struggled to do, and that SAPS has consistently done at the same places they took these vehicles to. And so effectively that's brought no sense of security or no sense of safety or even an element of peace to communities across Cape Town that have been ravaged by gang violence. I mean, you have a situation where people can't even send their children to walk to the shop to buy something, or themselves to go and buy what they need at the shop, or go and visit the neighbor, because of stray bullets and gangsters up and down. So the idea, I think, from the community side was we would see army permanently deployed in areas where gang violence is really at its worst, where life has become excessively difficult for people just to live the normal day-to-day operations of life, versus what we now currently see is they rock up with the police after the murder has happened.
0: Yeah, wow. There's a lot to unpack there, and I think it's also important for us to look at this particular initiative. I mean, on paper it sounds fantastic. It sounds promising, right? Yes. It sounds wow. It sounds like this is going to change the future of a community. But the living reality right now is completely different. What's the living reality for people in the community of Bonteville at this point in time?
1: I think let's look at it. We had in Bonteville, we a lot of our work is community driven. A lot of the successes we've achieved in Bonteville, and why I can proudly say, and I shouldn't say it, but I can proudly say that from a crime point of view, you know, we've done a whole lot better than similar areas to us, is because it's been driven by community. And when I mentioned to you the last time we spoke that crime prevention is not a council a councillor responsibility, it was the fact that I cannot see it. I could not see the problem deteriorate and not do anything. So we've set up structures. We've set up tip-off lines. We've set up all these different things. We've set up channels for people to talk. And then we have neighborhood safety officers, and we have law enforcement, and we have SAPs that respond to tip-offs that we receive. And so we've been relatively quiet. But and 3 weeks ago, we had a shooting incident. Then 2 nights ago, we had a murder. So we had a shooting incident 3 weeks ago. 2 nights ago, we had a murder. And the guy that was murdered was the son of a very, very prominent convicted gangster who was in jail for, some people remember, the Woodstock massacre.
0: Yes.
1: And very quickly after the murder, we were able to identify who the shooters were, or the vehicle they were driving, etc. We were able to receive the message that the father had sent from jail, to say that he wants to see bodies and he doesn't care how, in retaliation for his son's killing. And that information was quickly transferred, you know, onto SAPS, onto law enforcement, Metro Police, etc., because I've got a system for that. And this evening, we had a shooting just around Baropos 5, where a innocent person was shot dead. And within 20 minutes of that person being shot, that vehicle was apprehended, the suspect was caught with the firearm with him, as well as the vehicle, which we now understand was hijacked 3 or 4 days ago in Bridgetown, and the number plates were changed. So now that's not crime intelligence. That's not something that crime intelligence should have done. So the police should have been able to identify and have some level of intelligence as to what's going on within the community, if that's the precincts that they serve. All that information came from creating a channel for people to speak securely, without fear of being identified, etc. Having a responsive unit of neighborhood safety officers that are permanently deployed to the area, law enforcement officers, and then some willing SAPS officers as well. And then to be able to activate them to go immediately, to go and address and to go and investigate and to go and see. Now, it's great that we've been able to make this arrest, and I think it will bring some level of peace to people's heart that this has happened. The challenge now sits is that in the next two days, so what today is Wednesday, so hopefully Friday, but possibly Monday, these individuals are going to appear in court. Now, when that individual appears in court, the magistrate is left with a very difficult decision because he understands the issues surrounding the situation in the community. He's on social media. He watches the news. He listens to the radio. He knows what's happening. But if a detective hasn't prepared a docket strong enough at that point for when those individuals appear in front of that magistrate, the criminal justice system doesn't allow that magistrate to act on his own. He has to act within what the law prescribes for him to act. And so there lives a strong possibility that potentially those people are probably could be released, because we do know that 93 or 95% of all gang-related arrests that take place are walk free. The conviction rate is only 3%. So So is the problem sitting with SAPS? And I think if we're honest, we can say that SAPS has immense and deep problems within it. Is the solution deployment of SANDF? I've never been an advocate for that deployment because I knew from the start what the deployment would look like. But is there an opportunity to relook the criminal justice system? Is there, and promises have been made by the president on this criminal justice system for a very long time. You would remember the young lady that was raped near Claremont Police Station. Yeah. And Cape Town came together and marched in front of Parliament. And the president stood and addressed that crowd and told the crowd that he will ensure that there will be no bail for rapists, and et cetera, et cetera, et cetera. None of those promises have been implemented. And so the myriad of challenges that exist for peace-loving communities just to live in a peaceful environment is really an uphill struggle for them. They have police that are really problematic in terms of their numbers, in terms of their resources. They have the support of Metro Police and law enforcement, but those individuals don't have the powers that SAPS have. But they also sit in an even more precarious situation where the court, the criminal justice system that should be their final beacon of hope, fails them at every opportunity as well.
0: Mm. Now, you've said so much, and I want to unpack a lot of them. But one of the things you did speak about, of course, is the army deployments, right? Now, we've covered this on multiple other segments, right? The other day, I was on my way to the radio station. You know, everyone knows that the radio station is in Rylands, in Caseville. So we have to drive past from where I'm staying. I have to drive from the northern suburbs. I have to drive past Bontierville. And so I was driving past, and I was like,
1: did you see me there? I'm teasing.
0: Potentially. I can't remember, to be honest, but what stood out for me was the army driving through the community. And a couple of police cars, and I'm like, law enforcement. I don't know what, if it was Metro, I don't know what law enforcement was, but there was law enforcement. And I thought to myself, that doesn't look intimidating at all, or I don't feel safe. Matter of fact, I feel like this is out of place. Like, this is not, we shouldn't be at this point on the Cape Flats where the army comes in, because what's going to change when the army leaves? Because this particular army vehicle was just driving in the community and driving out.
1: Correct.
0: So my question is this, right? You know, because you're the World Councillor, you're heavily involved in the community. You're not particularly involved in crime. Again, we know that's not your job or what you're responsible for. But you are a representative of the community to the community. You are a representative from the community for the community, but also from government to the community. And so when you look at what's been transpiring within the community and how it has kind of, you know, poured out, what accountability is being held from the officials like yourself and fellow ward councillors? What accountability is being sent up the chain? Because the listeners and the people of Bontevil and the people of the Cape Flats, a lot of them are tired of you know, saying, you know, we need this to change, we need that to change. And people who are in roles like yours, you have a voice that we don't have in our communities.
1: Yeah.
0: What is being done to hold the relevant people within government accountable for what we're seeing on the Cape Flats? You know, you've mentioned it quite nicely there, that yes, there's been instances that's taken place where, you know, elite gangsters that's been locked up, their children are involved in murders. I mean, in some other communities, some of the biggest gangsters that have been running communities have been murdered. You know, we're seeing this. There's incoming gang wars going to take place in certain communities. It's known to everyone across the Cape Flats. So What can the listeners expect tonight? You know, if you're sitting there as the ward councillor of the Bontevil, you know, community, you obviously have a voice that we don't have. So, in general, what can people from all the communities expect from their ward councillor, and how can we be, you know, comfortable that they are voicing our concerns to the relevant people? What is being sent up the chain, you know, to the people in the departments that you speak to?
1: So let me answer the question two ways. We'll deal from a community and then what I've done. So I'm quite close to Ian Cameron. Ian Cameron is the portfolio committee chairperson for police in Parliament, the standing committee, whatever they call it. I'm not sure the exact name there. But he's the committee chairperson there. And we've had this conversation, and you'd see a lot of the communication that Ian Cameron's put out over the last few weeks speaks exactly to the challenges that you face. And so this matter, the portfolio committee only received their first SANDF report last week.
0: Wow.
1: Since deployment. And they were grilled at the portfolio committee on the report, because the numbers that you read out earlier came out of that report.
0: Yes.
1: That despite the deployment, you're still seeing an increase month on month on the murder rate. So the portfolio committee is definitely holding those officials to account. I sincerely hope that there will be much deeper action taken at that level. So from a local government level, we can only engage through the channels that we have. So the channel for me is to be able to speak to Ian Cameron directly and say, Ian, this is the situation. Ian is one of those guys, he actually comes out into the community and he comes and sees what's happening and he goes on these visits. And I can confirm to you that this matter has, and I've watched the recordings of that portfolio committee where the first report that came in, they've literally grilled the SANDF and SAPS on the issue. And they've actually asked them, what actions, what other strategies do you have in place to do this role slightly differently? Because you must also remember that this is close to a 1 billion rand deployment that's going to take place until next year.
0: Yeah.
1: So it's a lot of taxpayers' money being spent on this. From a community point of view, I'm a firm believer, and I think we don't need to highlight it over and over. Nowhere in the responsibility of a councillor does it speak about crime prevention. But I'm a firm believer that where you have a ward councillor who is in a community where gangsterism thrives and gangsterism has some level of control, that irrespective of whether it says that you are, that that's your role or not, you have to immerse yourself in that situation within that community. When I say immerse yourself, you need to be able to have a hands-on approach with every single safety and security sector within your community, whether that's SAPS, whether that's Metro, whether that's law enforcement, or whether that's even neighborhood watch. There's a joke that goes around that if someone farts in Bontyville, I know about it. You know what I mean? So, and that is because I've immersed myself into every single aspect of what happens in that community. That's why people trust you to be able to give you the most sensitive information. And I think more than anything, communities don't know what the responsibilities are of different tiers of government. But as their direct, cold-faced representative, you must, one, be able to articulate those roles very clearly to the community so that they understand that when a gangster gets shot, it's not the councillor that's not doing his job. But as a councillor, you are seen to be supportive not only of the community, but in ensuring that there is some level of accountability against SAPS for performing or not. There's some level of accountability against law enforcement or Metro Police for not going out or responding to the cries of the community. And most importantly, being able to hold the community policing forums within that community strictly accountable. Because CPFs are a critical function of our communities. They hold two key responsibilities. And their main responsibility that they hold is to hold the South African Police Service's local police station accountable. Now, I would like you to show me where a station commander has been fired or dismissed or moved from a problematic station because the CPF did its role that it is constitutionally mandated to do. And you don't find that happening at all, and that is because the CPFs are more involved in other aspects of community instead of being able to take the challenges that come from the community, why the police haven't responded to people's calls, why the police just drive past, why the police are alleged to be involved with gangsters, and those CPFs haven't channeled that through to their brigadiers at the local stations, being able to investigate and hold accountable. So you need to coordinate as a councillor. Despite the blocked drains, the lights that aren't working, the potholes, the flooding that comes in the winter weather, you must be able to pull these things together, pull these structures and community-based organizations together, and be able to not just show that you, not just say that you care, but actually be out there showing that you care. And I know there's a risk on people's lives, and people don't like getting involved. And it's not from a council point of view. I'm talking about normal community people, because they fear. They live in these areas. They fear the repercussions of it, but that there's a certain line that must be drawn where, as a community, as leaders in communities, you need to be able to act.
0: Definitely. So, you've mentioned acting. You know, acting upon action. You know, taking action. There's obviously a sentiment, that the army is watching more than acting. Yeah. How do you respond to that perception from the community? I have that perception. I mean, we mentioned earlier, a lot of people on the Cape Flats had that same perception. And you obviously, like you mentioned, you know everything in the Bontevil community. For the most part, it always comes to your doorstep or to your WhatsApp. So what is the feeling on the ground of the people in the community? How comfortable are they with having the army in the community? Do you think that the people of Bontevil actually don't want the army there? And when I say the people, I'm not referring to people who have, criminal enterprises within the community. Because, in every Cape Flats community, there is that. That's realistic. We're being real here. That's the truth. And, we're not talking what if, buts, and maybes here. We're talking facts here. So within the community of Bontevil, do you think that the army, the community don't want the army there, or the community want more of the army there? What's the stance? Is it like split down the middle?
1: The community wants anything that brings peace back to communities. And the communities were sold the idea of the SANDF because it came from various quarters. It did not just come from a normal community member. We had CPFs calling out for army. We had community-based organizations calling out for army. We had politicians calling out for army. We called out for a solution to ongoing gang violence across the Cape Flats. People did not know what to do anymore. SAPS was rendered effectively helpless. So people wanted the next best thing. And what they wanted, they did not get. So there's a high level of disappointment across the Cape Flats, from Atlantis all the way down to Mitchell's Plain, from Kraaifontein to Langa. There's a high level of disappointment in the fact that crime has continued, that the army has not been effective the way they wanted it to be effective. Do they want us to get rid of the army? No, they don't. They just want the army to do what they believe the army should be doing within those communities, because there is a space for the army to operate under the pressure that SAPS currently functions. The space exists for the army to be that force multiplier. But they're not the force multiplier. They're the contracted security company of the South African Police Services.
0: Yeah, no, definitely, right? Is there any sort of limitations to what the army is allowed to do in the communities and surrounding areas?
1: Do we want to answer the question honestly? The army works of a basic principle. Shoot to kill. That's the army's principle. The army is not trained in crowd control. The army is not trained on tactical community-based policing. And these were some of the warnings that many people put out when they heard that the army was coming. But the fact is that you have, when I was in, I spoke about this the other night, I used to travel Africa quite often in a previous job that I had. And when I would drive from the airport to the city centers and then go into the communities where I worked, in the communities on every corner, you had an army vehicle with army officers standing outside that vehicle, literally on every corner. So it was Jakkalsvlei Avenue, Boxwood Street, Bontevil Avenue, Pampa Street. There was an army vehicle standing still. Now, if you drove past Jake's Cavill Drive on your way to the studio the other day, and you saw the army vehicle not driving through Bontevil, but actually standing on that field in the C block, let's say you came past there at 8 in the morning and you drove back past at 5 o'clock in the afternoon, and the army vehicle did not move and those officers were standing there permanently, what would the perception of the community then be versus the perception of the community now?
0: 100%. It would change a lot. And the reason why I think it will change is, I haven't said this, what I did notice, because I drive home that way at night also. I drive past Bontevil and Langa at night after the shows are done here. And that's late. Sometimes it's 10 o'clock, sometimes it's later. Sometimes it's after 9, but it's in the evening, right? Yeah. And I did notice that, law enforcement is here now, right? I'm seeing on each side, there's a car on Bontevil side, there's a law enforcement car on Langa side. And I've seen it in the last couple of months. So I've said it before and I'll say it again. So kudos to the city of Cape Town for providing that, at least. There have been much less smash and grabs across between Blue Gum and Jakkalsvlei in the last
1: in the last
0: months.
1: While.
0: And, I don't want to
1: gloat about it because, you know, at any point that number changes completely, you know.
0: Yeah,
1: but I do think the guys have done a tremendous job.
0: No, and I've said this, and that's why I'm saying that I'll use that example when it comes to if the army was standing there on that very corner for the entire night and the entire morning, if they were standing there, then I'm almost certain that I'd almost believe that there's no crime in that particular spot for that entirety of the time that the army is there. My fear for when the army leaves wouldn't
1: is
0: even
1: that
0: be...
1: it comes back.
0: And that might even be a minor fear because if they're there long enough, it becomes part of the culture. Okay, you know what? The army's here. I have to avoid them or I have to X, Y, and Z. I have to behave. I have to be a law-abiding citizen. So therefore, it creates a culture, right? So I think at some point, seeing the army present... I mean, the army was commissioned before. Now, things changed for that couple months, that couple weeks. Then when they left, it disappeared with them. I always make the joke. I always say the army comes and they leave with etiquette. The etiquette leaves with the army. The etiquette comes with the army and it leaves with the army. That's it.
1: Correct.
0: So of course, it would change the narrative.
1: I mean, what you're saying is so true. You can never do any social intervention during a time of war, right? And you can look at wars across the world. Nothing, you can't even get aid into countries while war is happening. You can't do nothing. People are living under constant fear and threat. There's bullets and rockets flying from either side of you. But once that war is over, if the right culture is set and gangsters have hidden away, because remember, gangsterism is driven by the drug trade. That's the pure modus operandi of gangsters. It's driven by drug trade and drug territory. Now, if you've so starved a community of a supply of drugs, because you've had constant monitoring, you've had constant policing, you've had constant army visibility, people then end up going through withdrawal symptoms and they start going through their own rehab themselves because they just can't find the product anyway. But gangsters can't fight under each other anymore because no one's selling, no one is allowed to sell, because if you're going to try and move drugs into a community, the army is standing on the corner there, the car is standing on the corner. So over a one-year period, that becomes the culture. Then you can start, during that process, intervening into that community. You can start enabling people. You can start programs that take kids from choosing gangsterism over actually going to school because it's a safe environment to go to school. You can actually start having functional community centers where kids can actually walk to community programs where they're getting extra English, extra sport, extra whatever, because it's safe to be there. And so over time, as that culture changes, when the army leaves, there's a brand new culture that exists within that community. So for the bigger example is, and a lot of people say that, you know, nothing beats gangsterism or drugs and social ills like a job in a household. Who wants to open a business? Who wants to invest in an area that is constantly being targeted by gangsters? So if you are able to, over a period of time, change the culture in such a way that a ShopRite wants to go to Bontville, that a McDonald's wants to go to Valhalla Park, that a whatever wants to go into these communities, it creates jobs for people to work. So instead of a youngster choosing drugs and gangsterism and theft and robbery, he now has the opportunity to earn a salary. So the deployment of the army is a critical, critical resource that, if used incorrectly, will have negative impacts for time to come. And we've seen it. In my lifetime, I've seen 3 army deployments in the city already, and nothing positive has come from it. And I beg that we can just get this right, because we still have the time to get this right, that if we deploy the army correctly, that the police is freed up to do what they need to do, that social workers can come in, that programs can happen, that children can feel safer, that businesses can start investing in communities, you have this possibility that over the next year, 5 year, 10 year period, you're completely changing the cycle of what's happening within these communities. But that solely depends on the willingness and the direction of those in charge of these deployments to be able to implement accordingly. Otherwise, we find ourselves in a horrible, horrible, horrible situation where there may be some relief over the next few months because the army deploys a little bit more soldiers. But as soon as they leave, like you say, the rubbish starts again. And then in 3-4 years down the line, it's going to get so bad that we're again going to say, please deploy the army, because we're going to forget what happened 3 years ago. And so it really, really is important that the powers that be understand the dynamics within these communities. And there's nothing different from Bonteville to Mitchell's Plain to Manenberg to Edelfeld to Villa Park. It all grapples with the same issue, a lack of investment, a lack of development, and a lack of feeling secure. And if you're able to cover, Maslow's hierarchy of needs speaks about this thing. If you're able to cover those basic needs of people of just safety and security, you're able to provide a job. If you're able to provide a job, you're able to provide a meal. If you're able to provide a meal, you're able to provide hope for people. And that's the critical key to the situation.
0: Yeah, definitely. Now, to our listeners, if you want to get involved in the show, the WhatsApp line is 067-10-11-12. And we've got a few questions that has come through. So I'm going to read some of the questions that has come through shortly. And
1: The difficult ones, please.
0: Yes, no, definitely. There's definitely a few, right? One of the interesting ones is that it's one of the things that you actually published. It's a statement about the shooting that took place in Bonteville, right? And so people want to know your take on it, because obviously you issued a statement, right? Residents chose to speak up. You touched on it earlier, and I'm assuming this is to do with what happened with the son of that person that's incarcerated. So, of course, there's people's opinions going around, and you've issued a statement. What are the two sides of the coin on this particular thing that happened? I know you gave the official statement, but what's the word on the ground from the community? Because as we all know, there are always people that are for the counselor and there are people against the counselor.
1: So, and it's that simple. Some people wish to protect gangsters and some people wish not to protect gangsters. And sadly, people that sometimes find the highest level of criticism when success happens or when people speak up are in fact people that protect gangsters. And I've always said in the past, I've always said this one thing. Gangsters are bad. Mm-hmm. But one thing that is worse than gangsters are people that protect gangsters. Okay. And for whatever nefarious reason they protect gangsters, that's their own reasoning. But communication that I put out into a community is one, to keep a community updated consistently and all the time. And that's why we do this very quickly. And it is credible information that comes from the ground up. It's not something we suck up out of our thumbs. So what I can say with this current situation, that unfortunately catching these guys in this hijacked vehicle is not the only guys that are part of this gang that are shooting. And so there's a high likelihood that later on this evening, because we know that it's a retaliation season because of the situation, there will be more shooting tonight. But what people need to do, if they know, they must speak. And I'm thankful to those that speak. Because when people speak, we are able to stop it slightly. And I'll give you the best example of how we were able to stop it. This first murder took place 2 nights ago. Mm-hmm. Last night, we received information that retaliation had happened. We saw the message from this guy's father, the deceased person's father, that he wants to see bodies. We immediately warned the community. Put out notices. This is the areas that have been targeted. Please beware. Please be safe. Stay indoors. Don't go out if you don't need to go out. That same information was relayed to SAPS and Metro Police and law enforcement. Heightened police visibility throughout the night in that area, and not a single issue. Now, if I had that information and did not share it, what would have happened last night? Where that shootings happened last night. So it's important that people, irrespective of whether you're for the council or against the council, if you want to play politics with the situation or not, because none of us are talking about politics here. But if you want to play politics with the situation, then you must deal with the outcomes of playing politics, which is generally not a good thing to do. The outcomes are generally not good. But if you're committed to the safety of a community, then irrespective of whether you're for a councillor or against the councillor, if the platform has been created for you to speak up on the information you have, then use that platform and speak up. Because that is the only way we're going to get to the root and the bottom of it. We lack crime intelligence from SAPS. The intelligence sits within the community.
0: Yeah. No, definitely. I mean, One of the things you've mentioned, not just in the statement, also in just what you said now, was previously you were speaking about that the powers that be need to obviously be held accountable, right? But has the efforts that you and the teams and people within the Bonteville community, you know, brought up, was that brought up to the people that the powers that be, like, you know, the Minister of Defence, these conversations that we're having now, have these, has these been brought forward to the powers that be? And, you know, have any of these people been brought into the communities? Has the mayor of Cape Town been going into these communities and voicing these concerns amongst the relevant people within Parliament? Has that taken place already? What's the next step? Because people are obviously wanting to know. It's very clear that we're on the same side here. Right, it's very clear that we want the community to be safe again. We don't think that the army being dispatched is actually a good thing. It's more reactive than proactive. There needs to be a change somewhere. Everyone feels this way, Angus. Everyone feels this way. It's not just you and me, and it's everyone that's listening.
1: It's everyone.
0: Everyone feels this way, whether they support their ward councillor, whether it be you, whether it be any of the other ward councillors across the Cape Flats. Everyone feels this way. So the question is, what is being done about it to the powers that be? How do they know about it besides this army dispatching? Because this we all know, as we've seen it before. What are the people like yourself and other ward councillors doing to bring this accountability to the table? Because, hey, you know, a lot of people are starting to get very, very, very much fed up.
1: Yeah, I think the educating people on the tiers of government and responsibilities of government is unfortunately an ongoing thing. The person people blame the first, the quickest, is the person they see the most when something goes wrong, irrespective. So if something happens and it's got nothing to do with the city, it's Angus's fault. You know what I mean? And that's the jacket you wear, and it's the flak that you must take. But a couple of weeks ago, Jordan Eloise, the mayor, who is now also the leader of the party, was in Mitchell's Plain. And he came across, his video went out quite viral on this issue, but he walked into the situation where the Metro Police had arrested a known gangster, I think it was, with a firearm and drugs on him. And that happened like 2 or 3 days prior to the day that Jordan was in Mitchell's Plain. And when Jordan was in Mitchell's Plain that 2 or 3 days later, they came across the same individual and he was out. And Jordan has now taken this matter all the way up to national government, and he's actually asked the DA caucus at national government to effectively deal with this through the portfolio committee at national government, directly with the minister as well. Because how is it that this guy that has got a track record of criminal activity, there's warrants out for his arrest, our officers act on those warrants, and then the criminal justice system lets him go and he feeds back into the ground. Now, the unfortunate thing on what I've wanted to avoid at all costs in this conversation is politics. But it has almost become...
0: The segment
1: has almost
0: called,
1: become belief.
0: The segment is called Politics of the People. So you're not going to dodge it with me. Sorry, Angus.
1: So it's almost become... It has almost become absolutely believable to assume...
0: Yes.
1: That there is an orchestrated plan to make places like the city of Cape Town completely ungovernable. Now, you don't have to throw in the army and the tanks to go and fight in Whale Street at the provincial administration to do that. No, you don't. You can use the resources that currently exist within those communities to make this place ungovernable. Because the more gang violence rears its ugly head, the more convictions stay low, the more you don't deploy detectives, the more you don't deploy more policemen, the more dangerous communities come. And when communities become more dangerous, the investment leaves, jobs leave, service delivery leaves. Now, those people that are then affected, those people that are affected by the lack of service delivery, the people that are affected by the lack of jobs, the people that are affected by that, who do they blame? They don't blame national government because they believe that the road that should be fixed there is a municipal issue to fix. But they don't understand that the road is not being fixed because contractors choose not to take that contract to go and work in that area because it is deemed for them to be unsafe, and they don't want to get involved in corruption. They don't want to get involved in extortion. The same has happened with housing projects across the city, where housing projects halt because of extortion and crime, because criminals are let out, because gangsters aren't behind bars. So, but who gets blamed for the lack of housing? It's not the Minister of Housing at national government. It's not the President. It's not the Minister of Police. It's the city. It's the mayor. It's the ward. It's the specific ward councillor that gets blamed for this thing. So I think it starts becoming really believable that is orchestrated plans, because I'll tell you the scary thing. In a place like Bontville, that has about 80,000 people in it, Bontville has got 4 policemen allocated to it. So you do the maths. That's one policeman to every 20,000 residents, yeah. Right? But you go to the Limpopo. You go to the Limpopo, a province like the Limpopo, and they've got one policeman to 8,000 residents or one policeman to 800 residents. Now, you try and make sense of the situation. Now, people will turn around and people tell you, yeah, but these sort of things don't happen in Sea Point, because whenever you're in Sea Point, you just see the South African police services. Now, who deploys the South African police service? Is it the city that deploys SAPS? No, it's not. Is it the province that deploys SAPS? No, it's not. It's national government through the Provincial Commission of Police that reports to the National Commission of Police that deploys SAPS. This is why the fight for the DA is such a critical fight, that says devolve the powers of SAPS to us so that we are able to take that additional resource, equip that resource. I mean, SAPS don't have body cams. Law enforcement has body cams. SAPS don't have access to our CCTV network. Law enforcement has access to the CCTV network. So give the powers of SAPS to devolve the powers of SAPS to a government that has shown that they are able to do the job, then you can have a much better equitable share of what's happening. And I'll give you the best example of that equitable share. There are over 1,000 LEAP officers in the city of Cape Town. Now, LEAP is a Law Enforcement Advancement Program. Program. There are over 1,000 officers. Do you know where those 1,000 officers are deployed?
0: Tell me.
1: They deployed in the top 10 worst precincts in the city of Cape Town. They're not deployed in Sea Point. They're not deployed in Kirstenhof. They're not deployed at Paro. They're not deployed at Boitersig Police Station. They're not deployed at Mongerton Police Station. They deployed in Dunoon. They deployed in Delft. They deployed in Philippi. They deployed in Hanover Park, Malenburg, etc. Now, if you have that ability to take the little resource that you have and you are able to deploy it like that, what more could you do if the powers of SAPS was granted to the province? But there's this active denial, there's this active push against it. And it's unfortunately politics. Politics doesn't want something to work in this situation. And it's sad, and it's a discussion. And then people tell you, oh, no, but how can you give SAPS officers to the city? The city's so corrupt. And then you start that whirlwind discussion again. The fact of the matter is that SAPS reports nationally. We have no control over SAPS. We have no control over prosecutions. We have no control over convictions. We can arrest. We must take them to the nearest police station. And God forbid they stay there longer than 3 hours.
0: That's a very interesting point you brought up there, and I think I also want to question that a little bit, because my understanding is that of course, and we've broken this down before, is that, you know, SAPS is managed, like you mentioned, by an international level, right? Therefore, law enforcement, whether that be the highway patrols, whether it be, you know, Metro Police, whether it be, you know, traffic, they don't have any jurisdiction to, you know, continue with criminal offences or criminal charges, but there is arrests that can be made, right? So an arrest can be made, you drop them over the police, the SAPs, the SAPs, they do their thing, and they let it go. So what you're saying is what the proposal is that the city of Cape Town wants jurisdiction for law enforcement to completely take over from SAPS in our province, or what you're saying is that you want to just have jurisdiction additionally to work alongside the SAPS to assist them in upping the numbers of convictions.
1: Correct. So what happened, the second part is exactly what it is. What we're saying is, at the moment, as it stands, the average detective in Cape Town sits with a docket load of about 300 to 350 cases. So just think to yourself, if you were a detective, when you walk into the office tomorrow morning, there's 300 cases, dockets that you personally have that you need to resolve. The international norm for detectives, the international norm for detectives, is for a detective to have at least between 20 and 30 cases at the time that he manages. Now, you can well understand why the conviction rate is then so low.
0: Yeah.
1: Because you've got a singular detective that it needs to sift through 200 to

0: low.
1: Yeah.
0: Because you've got the singular detective that it needs to sift through 200 to 300 case dockets that must go and drive around to go and find a witness that must go here, go there. By the time this case comes to court, the magistrate is so hutful of the situation that the magistrate tells the guy, listen here, this case is withdrawn. The detective's not done his job. So what the city is saying, listen, we've got the ability to provide you with detectives. We have the ability to write the statements for you. We have the ability to process the arrests for you. We have the ability to take those arrests to court with proper dockets, with everything required in the docket, so that you make the job of the magistrates and the judges easier to be able to convict. But no, they're not interested.
1: Okay.
0: How many times have we spoken? How many times have you seen the reports of there's an arrest made, and then you never hear, unless it's something like, and I do it a lot, when it's something really serious, like it's a rape of a child or something really serious that really grips the community, I will track that case from the beginning right through till the end.
1: Yeah.
0: Yeah. But I'm sorry, every little assault that happens, a shooting incident, you just don't have the time to put to all of that. But I've got that ability that if it's something very serious, I will follow that from. I will meet with the prosecutors. Okay. I'll meet with the detectives. I'll be there every single step of the way. I'll put the pressure on them. But dude, if that poor detective is sitting with 300 cases, what do you expect? So the devolution of policing powers really asks, and doesn't say give us SAPs. It says give us the powers of SAPs so that we can collectively work together in communities.
1: Yeah. So, and I hear that. I mean, I was looking at the statistics earlier on. I mean, the scary truth, and I want the listeners just to really tap in with this. I've done my research on this matter. I'm very much actively involved in the community as well. We have our red flags that we don't want, you know, when it comes to particular law enforcement. There's certain things that community don't want. But if you look at the yielding reward, the reward that could be yielded from having, you know, the metro or the you know, law enforcement gain that particular permissions, I'd say special permission to use the jurisdiction or granted that jurisdiction, I think the numbers would drop drastically. I mean, at this point in time, we've got about 22,000 detectives countrywide, right?
0: Yeah.
1: Countrywide. In Cape Town, there's about just under 2,000 detectives in Cape Town.
0: No, Fred, that's not even 8% of the number.
1: Do you understand? And that's my argument.
0: In your worst crime affected area, a province, you have 8% of your detectives.
1: They say around, and also another number that I almost fell off my chair with when I read it earlier on is that 30% of detective posts in high crime stations are vacant. Meaning even detectives that want to go work in Bontevo, even detectives that want to work in Langa don't want to work in Yanga. I mean, in Yanga, there's 84 detectives currently on file. And I think there was 77 in
0: Would you want to work on your station if no one was listening to it?
1: Exactly my point, right? And that's the valid point. And that's why I'm saying we there are things that a lot of the community don't like about the city of Cape Town. There are things that they don't want. You know, the fear is like, hey, this is an infiltration into our community. Same with the army. The biggest problem that the community and the Cape Flats has is that this is an infiltration into our community. The army is infiltrating our community and causing a problem in our community that shouldn't have been there foundationally in the first place. So the city's answer to that is simply like you mentioned now, give law enforcement the, you know, jurisdiction, maybe even if it's for a couple months, maybe not for a year, maybe not forever, maybe just for a couple months, just to, you know, go ahead and show that we can support. However, the argument with that is this, and this is the public's opinion from the information I've researched, is that they don't trust government holistically. It's not interprovincial for them. It's not local for them. Yeah. They see a SAPS police officer, a colonel from the police station or a sergeant, and they see a traffic cop pulling them over, and they see you or they see the mayor or they see another ward councillor. You're all from the government. You're all corrupt. That's the public opinion of parliament.
0: Absolutely.
1: In this country. So do you think that the foundation here, the issue is more than just the powers that be, because there's a clear

0: power struggle amongst SAPS and law enforcement, that's been going on for a very long time. That's nothing new. That's got nothing to do with who's the party involved. It's got everything to do with the government holistically. Do you think that the entire model is inaccessible for a person that shares that view, that any person in politics is corrupt?
1: But you see, people are justified to believe that. People are absolutely justified to believe that. And they're justified to believe it for two reasons. One, a proliferation of fake news.
0: Yeah.
1: So people talk like, listen, the best one is I stole 700 million rand from a PRASA contract. Now, there's some people that believe that drama, eh? I promise you, there genuinely some people that believe that drama.
0: Okay.
1: And had I to steal 700 million rand, trust me, the last thing I'd be doing is speaking to you and being a ward councillor still. I'd be somewhere far away. So for one reason, people are justified because fake news is really prolific, and I'm not saying it's right. I'm clearly saying it's wrong. But the second thing that they justified in having that thought is that for the last 30 years in this country, let's be brutally honest about it. The ANC has eroded public trust for 30 years in this country. They've eroded public trust through failure in parastatals, through failure in Eskom, through high levels of corruption, through the Jacob Zuma years, through Nkandla. It has eroded public trust in people. And people are highly frustrated. That's why I can tell you straight, I wear the jacket proudly, because I understand the dilemma that people face. When something goes wrong and it's got absolutely nothing to do with me, I must bear the brunt of the fact that I'm going to be told my mother's beautiful things in the nicest possible way.
0: Yeah.
1: And that's okay, because I understand the fact that people are so frustrated with what's happening in this country. And we're quick to blame people. We're quick to blame communities. And we're quick to say that a community is racist, or a community is this, or a community is ungrateful, or a community is... We're quick to do that. But let's understand. We come from a past that was devastating, but functional, to something that is both non-functional and devastating. And in a lot of the cases, sadly, worse off for people.
0: Yeah.
1: So you can, and that's not just black people or white people or colored people. That's all people. Can you imagine if we did not have a government of national unity and we had the Doomsday Coalition in the last election? How much worse things would have been. Yeah. And that's irrespective of talking politics. That's just saying what the realities would have been. So people are justified in their frustrations. But I always take the time to listen to the frustration. I let them swear, let them do what they need to do. And then I have the moment where I can actually explain to them. I say, listen, I can't fix this for you. Best example was last 2 weeks ago, SASSA promised to come to Bontville, 2 or 3 weeks ago.
0: Yes.
1: So SASSA promises to come to Bontville. We communicate SASSA's coming to Bontville. Not only so, by 6 o'clock the morning, there's about 2,000 or 3,000 people waiting for SASSA to come outside the Civic Center. I send my team out to go and make people as comfortable as possible. We seat some of the really elderly people so that they don't have to stand, etc. We do all of that. SASSA rocks up at 12 o'clock the afternoon. So now remember, people have been waiting since 6 for a 9 o'clock open, and SASSA rocks up at 12. I have phoned everyone at SASSA already, and no one has answered my calls.
0: Yeah.
1: At 12 o'clock, SASSA tells the community they're only seeing 50 people.
0: What?
1: Now, who does the community blame for that?
0: Of course.
1: They blame Angus. They don't blame SASSA. They blame Angus. So Angus bears the brunt. So what does Angus have to do? Angus has to take the time to try and explain. But Angus also doesn't want to burn his bridges with SASSA, because Angus does need SASSA to come to Bontville for the people of Bontville. So it becomes this fine juggling act that you've got to play around and you've got to try and get to. But it's constant education. But understand that people are frustrated. And when someone is frustrated, dude, when you're frustrated, you don't want to hear anything. Yeah. Don't explain nothing to me. I'm frustrated it's happening. And it's just something you deal with in this game called politics.
0: So interesting comments that came through, and I want to just go through it in a moment. But I also want to just read the numbers just to give the listeners and some perspective, right? And again, I want the listeners to understand, I'm impartial to this. I'm not taking the side of anyone here, right? I'm just looking at the numbers logistically, despite how I feel, right? The numbers stipulate the following. In the Western Cape, there is 2,500 detectives, right? In the Western Cape, okay? 2,500. Of that 2,500, 1,500 are on the in Cape Town, in the Cape Town, city of Cape Town vicinity. That's including the Cape Flats and the broader. That's before the Helderberg. 1,500 of that 2,500 is in Cape Town. That's detectives. Yeah. The city of Cape Town's law enforcement has 6,500 officers or 6,500 law enforcement officers or, you know, policing personnel currently. That is besides the LEAP program, right? That's 6,500. The responsibility of a city of Cape Town law enforcement officer or law enforcement personnel is patrol-based, right?
1: It's by law infringements and
0: patrol based for the most part. Whereas South African Police Services detective, their job is caseload,
1: crime prevention,
0: arrests, court, conviction rate. So by logic, the numbers mentioning here simply mean that there is a vast disparity between, the city of the Cape Town and the national government. So the notion of giving the city a chance, don't you think that would be, wasting time on experiments? Don't you think that it's best for the city of Cape Town and its representatives just to walk up to government and say, listen here, we are doing this. We've done our legalities. We're getting it done. We outnumber the SAPs. We'll make it better. We're doing this. Do you think that will maybe work better? Because sometimes in history it's been proven, sometimes you have to do something almost, I don't want to say rebelliously, but something to start a revolution. Do you think that's something that the public would love to see? Do you think that would even draw up the support of the city of Cape Town, or do you think it would just cause more divide?
1: So I think overwhelmingly it will be something that people will support. Absolutely. There's a question you can ask your listeners, and I'm sure that if everyone's honest, 9 out of 10 of the answers will be what I'm going to tell you now. But when a criminal act happens in a community, ask your listeners, who responds first to any criminal act, whether it's a bylaw infringement or a criminal act, who responds first? And I can tell you that 9 out of 10 of your listeners are going to tell you it's either law enforcement or Metro Police. Yeah. And that speaks to the numbers that you refer to now. Now, the problem that you deal with in just doing it is that the Minister of Police has has his law, the South African Police Act. And there's two words, apparently, in this act that needs to just change to allow the Metro Police and SAPS and law enforcement to share those powers. It's two words. It's two words. And there's been engagements on this thing. There's been negotiations on this thing. There's been discussions on this thing. And at one point, the Minister of Police, Kachalia, the current Minister of Police, was actually starting to really accept the idea. He was actually starting to buy into the idea, because he was also left under huge pressure, because the president obviously asks him what's going on in the Western Cape with SAPS, But then it just went and went and fell on cold water, and it died. Now, it's a constitutional amendment that must – not a constitutional amendment. That's the wrong word. It's the act that must be changed.
0: Yeah.
1: And it is, unfortunately, a legal parliamentary process. And so it has to go to Parliament, and Parliament must overwhelmingly support it for it to happen. But evidently, it must be signed up by the president. So if we do it, we'll be stopped very quickly from doing it. We'd be stopped literally in our tracks. We'd be taken to court, and you'd have a major lawsuit against the city of Cape Town. And then my poor friend J.P. Smith will find himself in a very difficult situation again. So unfortunately, our firm policy foundation is that we believe in the rule of law. And so we are going to take this matter to court. It is something that's going to court. I think very, very, very, very successfully and very proudly we've won one battle, which is rail devolution.
0: Yes.
1: And rail devolution is saying taking the Metropole's trains off from Prasa and giving it to the city to manage and run. Mm-hmm. And so there was some really good news on I think it was the green paper that came out that now speaks to that happening, which is a really good, which is a step in the right direction. It's something that it was a fight I had when I was the transport portfolio chairperson in the city a few years ago. Mm-hmm. And so it's really great to see that that's coming to fruition. Let's hope that with the declining support of the ANC nationally, the growth of the DA nationally, that we are really able to take this policy of devolution of policing to a level that it actually does happen, because I think effectively more than anything it's going to benefit communities that need better policing the best.
0: And we'll end with this because we've got 1 minute, right?
1: Yeah.
0: To the lawmakers, I mean, you already closed off, I think, quite nicely, but I want to close off with this, right? Removing politics, removing parties, removing a public opinion of a ward councillor and public opinion of whatever you support. If there's one thing you could say to the powers at B, let's label them that, the powers at B, what would it be and how would you start?
1: So I think it's important. Create safe environments. South Africa is not any other country. There are other priorities that exist in other countries. South Africa's priority at this current moment in time is creating a safe environment. And I understand that crime is a pandemic that happens throughout the world.
0: Yeah.
1: In every developing country in the world, there's crime. Go and look at Brazil, go and look at London, go and look at San Francisco as a city, go and look at in any country there's crime. The problem with our crime in this country is the extent to which criminals will go to commit their crime,
0: yeah,
1: and the severity of their actions. They will kill for what they want. In other countries, it's a pickpocket. It's a, it's on Sky News when someone gets stabbed in the middle of London. 57 people die every hour in our country. So yeah, our priority in this country is to create a safe environment.
0: Okay.
1: What is needed to create a safe environment? You need a very equipped and trained and professional police service, not police force. You need a trained, equipped, and professional police service. You need a criminal justice system that functions and that works and that is not infiltrated by corruption. Because remember, if the fish rots from the top. And so we see the Madlanga Commission, we see the Ad Hoc Committee, we see all these things, we see all this corruption. And you can, if the general is getting away with that at the top, you can imagine what the constable thinks he can get away with at the bottom.
0: Yeah.
1: So you need a criminal justice system that functions. And I can assure you, my friend, because I've seen it happen in Bontevil, when we were at our safest, we were able to build 300 houses without any interruption and create over 300 jobs in Bontevil for that period that houses were being built. So if we can create safe environments throughout our communities, not just in Cape Town, but this country, we are able to drive the economy. We are able to create jobs. When we drive the economy, we take people out of poverty because people don't have to steal for bread. They don't have to steal and smash and grab to survive.
0: Yeah.
1: They are earning a salary, whether that's working as a street sweeper, whether that's working as a matriculant in a call center, whether that's working as a degreed person in a professional environment. They are working and they are earning a salary and they are able to support themselves and their families and their needs. And that is the start of a process and a culture that must change within this country so that you are able to eradicate social ills. Are we going to get rid of gangsters completely in this country? Absolutely not. In the same way we'll never get rid of prostitution, we're not going to get rid of gangsterism. Those two things started at the same time way back when. But what we can do is we can stem the intake of gang recruits. We can suppress the actions of gangsters in our communities. We can provide better alternatives for people. We can make sure that young people and people have better choices to make. But the only way we do that is when we fix the foundation phase of that. And the foundation sits with creating, in this country's priority, creating a safe environment, a criminal justice system that works, and then seeing that economy grow from there.
0: Angus, you know, you asked me 1:05 or 1:05. It's been 1 hour. It's been 60 minutes. We've gone over time. So I must say,
1: I told you we must do a weekly show, bro. We must do a weekly show for an hour.
0: That's not up to me. That's up to the powers that be. And I know they're listening right now. So if they decide, then you know we'll definitely have the conversation. But
1: yeah,
0: I want to
1: say
0: thank you so much for your time this evening. Wishing you a fantastic evening.
1: Absolute
0: further.
1: Pleasure.
0: Take care and we'll talk soon again.
1: Thanks, mate. Keep well. Thanks. Cheers.
0: Cheers. That's right there, the voice of Councillor Angus McKenzie, who is the councillor in the Bontevil community. A lot of things said tonight. A lot of opinions shared. A lot of politics spoken about tonight. And we didn't have much time to get to your questions, but you know what? Your opinion still matters. So if you have any feedback on the show or on the particular segment, you can still send it into the WhatsApp line on 0786101112. There is no Lifestyle Matters tonight, right? It is Wednesday, but there is definitely going to be a lecture coming up next. So we'll be back tomorrow just after Maghrib, inshallah. That's around about just after 6 p.m. tomorrow, the evening inside team. And we'll definitely continue the conversation. So stay safe. It's nice and cold. So if you're not having soup yet, you should have started with that soup for tomorrow. Have a glass of a cup of hot chocolate and, you know, make dua for us. We'll make dua for you. And from myself, Mikhail Hun, and the entire team of Radio 786, wishing you a fantastic evening. Further, all the best. And assalamu alaikum wa rahmatullahi ta'ala wa barakatuh.

0: Assalamualaikum warahmatullahi wabarakatuh and welcome back to another episode on Healthwise for your physical, spiritual and emotional well-being. Today, we're talking about sexual health and last week we spoke about it as well. So today is part two. Many patients experience concerns in this area but feel uncomfortable, embarrassed or even afraid to talk about it openly. Joining us today is Dr. Ibrahim Esop, who will help us unpack some of the most common concerns, the silence around them and why these conversations are so important for overall well-being. Assalamu alaikum, Doc.
1: Wa alaikum assalam wa rahmatullahi wa barakatuh.
0: So last week we spoke about opening and talking about the context of what sexual health is. So let us dive into the silence and stigma of it. What roles does stigma play in preventing open discussions?
1: A very big role, I think, because the stigma attached to sexual health and sexual dysfunction and orgasmic dysfunction. All of these are things which people seem to be ashamed of or shy of. So there's a stigma attached to it, like some people don't like to talk about their HIV status. Some people don't like to talk about them having cancer. And these patients who have these problems with their sexual health, they also don't like to talk about it because for some reason they might feel ashamed. We mentioned that. Ashamed or shy or scared, or they don't know what to expect from the practitioner that they're talking to. So it's important for them to really feel confident, and when you have, you must treat it like any other health problem. So if you have a problem with your sexual health, you feel unfulfilled. If it's a woman, she's anorgasmic, like she doesn't orgasm, it's difficult because she feels like she's just a vessel to be used. The same thing with males again. Males have a problem with premature ejaculation or delayed ejaculation. They don't have control over it. So the act can be over in seconds, really. And it's embarrassing for the male because he feels that he's not performing. It is unfulfilling for the female because she obviously cannot be fulfilled in those few seconds. And that leads to problems in the relationship because even husbands and wives, they don't talk to each other about it. They don't say, this is a problem that I have. And they don't think that they should consult somebody to talk about it. So stigma it plays a very big role because we are expected to perform well sexually. Men in deep into their 70s and 80s, women as well. I mean, don't think, like I said last week, don't think that grandma and grandpa is not doing the job. They pretty much do it. Maybe not as frequently but it's a satisfying thing. It's the ultimate expression of your feelings, of your love, of your emotion. And the sexual act is not by any means forbidden, haram. There's nothing wrong. It's actually a very, very natural thing. We should look at it as such and feel free to talk to your practitioner about such things because there's really nothing to be scared of. What's the guy going to do? Or what's the female doctor going to do? She's going to try to explain to you why what is happening to you is happening to you. It might be emotional stress. It might be anxiety and stress. You might have financial difficulties. There are many things that influence your performance with your sexual partner. That being said, it is very, very important for you to realize that there is help out there. And all you have to do is chat.
0: I think that is very important. But you know, Doc, you mentioned grandma and grandpa. And I think as a young-hearted person over here, a young person, that is too much information for me. Too much.
1: No.
0: Too much for me to.
1: No, but it is important, Aziza, because even them, have been married for 30 or 40 years, they still have desires. They still have the want. They still want to be, they still want to be intimate. They still want to, because as I said earlier on, it's an expression of your love. It's an expression of how your day went. It's, so yeah, maybe you shouldn't imagine so much, but it's pretty normal for people in their 70s and 80s to still be active. And, I think we, especially like when you're in your 30s and 40s, you don't want to think of your parents in that way. What knows about your grandparents still? So, yeah, it is unfortunately one of the facts of life that these things are happening, that everybody desires that. So it becomes a problem sometimes when, like if a female has, for example, cervical cancer and it's very painful and it's the last thing on her mind. She's not interested. Then the male, out of compassion, also just stays away. And but it affects your relationship. You have different things that you don't want to talk about, and there are things that you have to talk about. And when there's a problem, a health problem, let's say from the female side, like I said, say cervical cancer or an infection or something, you need to tell your partner, you need to tell your husband that, look, you know, stay away because it hurts. It's just not going to work out. Or I have an active infection right now. Let's just leave it alone until this is all treated and gone away. But it's very, very important to chat about this and to get around the stigma that you are an incomplete or you're not a normal human or something. It's not like that. You need to have the courage and the trust and the faith in your practitioner that you can actually talk about it.
0: You know, Doc, talking about trust and faith, are there cultural or religious factors that influence the silence when you want to discuss something but you're too afraid to talk about it?
1: I would think so, especially with in our culture. We, as children, as young adults, we were never taught about anything as far as sexual activity is concerned. We had to just like find out along the way. Males, boys have different changes. They can have tenderness of their breasts. They can have swelling of their breasts. They can have penile emissions, just stuff just coming out that you don't understand. It's all sticky stuff and it's gooey. And you, as a young boy, you think you're sick because there's something happening here. But your parents never told you about it. So our parents definitely never discussed it with us. We had to find out along the way. So these days there's things like sexual education at school and stuff like that, which is, I find it sometimes abhorrent because kids of 7 and 8 years old are told about these things and they have no need to know about it because there's no way it's going to affect them. It just makes them think about different things and they are in wonderment because they haven't experienced this. This has not happened to them. It's not going to happen to them for a while yet. And like I say, we had to find out like along the road. So as a young girl, you start having your first chayd, your first menstrual period, and you don't know what the hell is happening. Something is going wrong here because there's blood. I'm hurt. This is what goes through a child's mind if they don't know. Now, girls can menstruate very early, sometimes even from the age of 8, 9, 10. And of course, they are still children, very much. They are children in their minds, emotionally. They're not grown up enough to know about these things. But they, fortunately, I think, especially girls, they will come and say, "Mommy, I think something is wrong." It might be after a while, But they must go, I'm having so much pain in my belly, and now I see this blood. Is there something wrong with me? Then I think mommy explains, no, this is a normal part of becoming an adult, of becoming a big person, of becoming a young adult. Then they only explain. But not before that, we weren't ever told. My sisters might have been told by my mother what's happening to them. But as boys, we had to just find out along the way what this is all about. And, you know, as I say again, this syllabus at school of sexual education, I am not for it at all, because I think it's only when children are at the age of puberty, when they are becoming mukallaf, that they need to know. And then you should explain to them before they have the chance to ask. If they say to you, like, there's something wrong, and they try to explain to you, then it's time for you to openly talk to them and tell them what's happening to them. You don't have to be graphic. You don't have to go into detail. But just at least tell them that this is a part of getting older, getting to be a young adult, and this is going to happen. And then just explain some of the other things that might happen. So that also they must understand that it is a dangerous time for them, because they are kids, and if they start experimenting, we can sit with some serious problems.
0: So basically have the birds and the bees conversation.
1: Yeah, this is it. So, yeah. But you need to know when your child is ready for that. And like I say, making it part of a school syllabus, I find that repulsive. It shouldn't be, because what do kids of 7 and 8 years old know about sex and sexual education? Why do they need it? I think they would need it when they become mukallaf, when they become young adults.
0: So, no, definitely. Yeah. So, Doc, would you think are more likely to avoid speaking up, men or women, and why?
1: I think women, especially like in my practice, I find that women are more reluctant to talk to a male doctor than they would be to talk to a female doctor. But even female doctors have the same experience, that the women don't talk to them about these things unless they are specifically questioned about it. So I make it a point in my consultations to always just steer the patient in the direction where women will say to you, look, you know what, I do think I have a problem with, because I don't think my libido is what it used to be. You can get them to open up if you really understand how a patient's mind works. And males have less of a problem, because I think they are shy. They feel emasculated. They feel like they're not man enough. So they don't really chat about it also until you prompt them. And then they would say to you, yeah, you know what, I do think I need attention in that sphere. So it would be really up to the practitioner to be able to coax the patient into talking about things that to them seem irrelevant. The patient might come to see you for a backache. Why are you going to talk about sexual orientation or sexual needs and stuff like that? But it's unfortunate that these are things that really come with experience. And having been 47 years in the practice, it's easier to identify these things. But you, as a young practitioner, you're going to focus on what that patient made the appointment for. And this is where we lose track of, and we lose the intentions or the what's in the back of the patient. How do you know what's in the patient's mind? Unfortunately, with experience, that's the only way you can learn it. But there are many, many people who have, like, I am, I don't want to say how old I am, but I'm an old man. But if you would come to me and say to me, listen, how do I get somebody to chat to me when I suspect there's a problem? Or even if I don't suspect, what kind of leading questions can I, then I can guide you on that. But it's only really, like I say, with experience where you can see there's more to this than what you are being told. And like with both males and females, you need to identify certain things before you can. But with diabetics, I ask them all.
0: Diabetics, you have no choice but to answer the question.
1: Yeah, because, the thing is that most, not all, but most diabetics are adversely affected by their blood glucose and their sexual activity. So, yeah, one would, if a person is diabetic, that is something. You talk about the diabetes, you talk about the rest of the symptoms, and then you just throw it in there. How about your sexual activity? How's that going? So, you just, in Afrikaans, you gooi maar klip in die bos and see what kom maar uit. So, you will just do that, just throw a leading question, and most will give you a satisfying answer.
0: Okay. So, let's talk a little bit about the shame or the embarrassment that we feel. How does shame or embarrassment impact someone's willingness to seek help?
1: If you feel ashamed of your non-sexuality, that makes you feel less of a person. It makes you feel less complete as a woman or a man. It makes you feel less complete. So the shame would, if you're going to tell some stranger your most intimate secrets, you're going to tell some stranger, whether you're a man or a woman, that I'm not adequate. You are admitting that you're not adequate. So the embarrassment that goes along with that, the shame that goes along with that, it's inhibiting. So when you don't feel free to talk, even when the doctor starts asking you questions in that line, you try and avoid it as much as you can. But your doctor must be tactful enough to know that there is more than so. You need to tell them that this is nothing to be ashamed of. This is nothing to be embarrassed about. This is normal. It's normal. It happens to young people when they have stress and anxiety and tension and fatigue. Sports people who are very active and they play rugby or they play soccer or they play hockey or whatever it is they play that makes them, and it drains them, and then they can't perform because they're tired. It's just a simple matter of being tired. So anxiety, tension, stress, sport, overactivity, those are all things which affect you, and you become embarrassed that you aren't active sexually or as active as you want to be or as your partner wants you to be. But again, the most important thing in any relationship is honesty and communication. Honesty and communication. You're honest enough to say, look, you know what? I feel so pop today. I feel like because I ran a marathon this afternoon, so, I'm not up to it. Or a guy can say, you know what? Everybody's phoning me for money. I'm in trouble with debt and I'm so stressed out. I don't know what. And that actually emotionally, it just breaks you down. So if there's reassurance from your partner, like let's say in the man's case where he's having whatever difficulty he's having, and you as the woman can reassure him, listen, it's nothing. It's not a problem. Hang on, let's wait until tomorrow. It's fine. There's nothing wrong with it. There's no demands. There's no expectations and stuff. This is what's actually pretty important is our expectations of each other. We expect things to happen, but we don't make them happen. So, like I said in the last session we had, be loving towards your wife. Be nice to her, smack a bum when you pass her. give her a kiss on the cheek. Hug her from behind while she's cooking. It's all such nice things. It makes a woman feel relaxed and wanted. Now, you can't feel that way if you have a distant relationship. Your husband is very distant with you. He comes home with his computer and he sits there and he starts working again. You left out. You've been alone all day. Now you left out again because now he's working, continuing his work from what he should have been doing at work. Maybe he was just lazy at work, or maybe he's got too much work to do. But he jumps onto the computer and he starts working. And the waqt comes and he makes salah and he goes back again to his computer. And then the woman feels like she is totally neglected. She doesn't feel wanted. And this is why I say, like, the touching, the kissing, the smack on the bum, the hugging from behind, the just complimenting your wife or even your husband and saying, look, you look so tired when you come from work. Why don't you go and lie down? And there's so many things you can do to make each other feel comfortable. And then you will lose the embarrassment and the stigma, because now we've chatted to each other and we've realized that we have a problem. And how are we going to deal with the problem? Like I said earlier on, deal with it like you would deal with any other health issue. When you have a health issue, you go to a doctor. So when you have this issue, you need to go to a doctor. You can just, whether you're going to see a sex therapist, a psychologist, a psychiatrist, whoever has experience in this field, you need to lose that chain. We need to lose that thing that binds us, you know, like we're talking just now about cultural or religious aspects. There's nothing in religion which damns you when you talk to somebody about your health. And this is health. Sexual health is health. So no religion, not Islam, not Christianity, Judaism, nothing. There's no religion that will condemn you and say you've committed a big sin by talking about an intimate problem. It's just not, if they do, I don't think it's right.
0: Definitely. So talking about that, Doc, what misconceptions do people have about sexual health?
1: Again, like we go back again to last week's episode where sexual health has definitions. So sexual health can be defined as sexual illness, as in discharges, infections, pain. I remember you laughed when I was talking about Peyronie's with the guys with the bent penis. It's painful. That's a different aspect of sexual health. That's a health issue which you will treat with either antibiotics or herbal medicine or whatever you're going to treat it with. But then there's the emotional aspect. Stress, anxiety, tension, what we mentioned before, all of these things have a bearing on, and this is where we have to expel or dispel the myths around sexual health, where it's taboo. You don't talk about it. You don't tell your mother about it. You don't tell your brother or your sister. You don't tell your doctor. You just live with it until you die. Why? Why should you condemn yourself when this is part of what forms your happiness? It's closeness to your partner, to your spouse. And if you have a problem in that aspect, in that sphere, you need to talk firstly to each other so that you can understand. Your wife, for example, is not responsive. There might be something wrong. There must be something wrong. So you need to ask her, why is it that you're not like you used to be before? Do you just have less emotionals? Do you have less feelings? Is there not enough lubrication? Is it just dryness? What keeps you away from wanting contact? So when you hit your early or mid-40s, hormonal changes start taking place. You become pre- or perimenopausal. And things happen. You become moody, miserable, irritable. You become a witch with a B. It's difficult to deal with. You know, but if the men don't understand that, then it causes a lot of tension. If men understand that women are going through hormonal changes, but here's the thing, even women don't know, even women don't understand. They just start feeling, why am I so miserable? Why am I shouting and fighting for everything? But there's a reason. Your progesterone and estrogen levels are changing. And your body is responding. So when you see a practitioner and you talk about these things, they correct it with medication, with counseling, with whatever means they have at their disposal, but they correct the problem. So the problems that we think are problems are really just more in our mind than anything else.
0: I think that is some information we can leave our listeners to ponder on while we go for a short break.
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0: 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And if you're just tuning in, you're listening to HealthWise on Radio 786. So today's topic is sexual health. And before we left for the break, Dr. Esop was explaining to us a little bit about some misconceptions. And we were talking about menopause and women actually understanding what is happening and, you know, why they're so irritated or, you know, the hormones are fluctuating, as Doc has mentioned. So I think we're going to start again from this point, Doc. What are some of the most or common misconceptions that we have?
1: Well, I think a lot of people think that whatever is going wrong with them, either it's their fault. Some of them think that it's normal. But as I said to you earlier on, unfortunately, grandma and grandpa is still active. When people earlier than that, way younger, 35, 40, they start losing their sexual drive and they think it's normal. I'm just getting older, so it's okay. It's not okay. It's never okay. It needs to be addressed. So it's important for people to understand. I said to you earlier on that menopause, it creeps up on you. You know what I call it? Men must pause. Because that's actually what needs to happen. Men must pause. It's not menopause. Women start going through changes, hormonal changes, and they don't realize it. They just start becoming very irritated, and it can happen early. It can happen from 35, 40. Most people, fortunately, maybe in the mid-40s or early 50s. But it can happen at any time, depending on your makeup and your genetics. So when you have an early menopause, then you're going to have early problems in your marriage. Because now your husband doesn't, if you don't even understand it, how is he going to understand it? But if it is so that there's, like I said earlier, on honesty and communication, and you communicate to him that I don't know what's wrong with me. I just suddenly feel so irritable. I feel tired. My muscles are sore. I don't understand. Then he should be caring enough to say, let's go and see somebody about this. Let's talk to somebody about this. And unfortunately, you know, if women don't understand it, men don't understand it. So when the woman starts becoming moody and irritable, and the men only think one thing is that you don't want me anymore. We have this problem with our ego that everything revolves around us, the males. So if you're not feeling well, it's my fault. Yeah, I did something. As far as I'm concerned, why are you so miserable today? Why are you shouting at me for everything? If he understood, he would come. So that's when a woman normally says, man, just leave me alone. Get out of my sight. And you think, I did nothing wrong. But if you want me out of your sight, cool, I'll get out of your sight. Wrong. That is the time when she actually needs you more than anything. She needs you to hug her and say, it's okay. It's okay for you to feel like this. It's normal. Things are going to happen now. Let's talk about why you're feeling like this. And she can burst out crying because she's emotional. But the man must understand. You know, there are many times when I'm asked to do an impromptu talk. I'm just sitting in an audience or something, and the MC or the imam or somebody would ask me to just please come and say a couple of words. Talk to us about health. More than anything else, I would focus on menopause because I think that is one of the biggest causes of divorce that we have, because they start misunderstanding each other. So when you are all miserable with me, we've been married for 20 years, and all of a sudden it seems like you don't want me around anymore, I start thinking about it. It's my ego that tells me that, you know what, maybe she's got a boyfriend. Maybe there's somebody contacting her on WhatsApp. Let me just watch, see what happens on a WhatsApp. It's got nothing to do with it. The woman is just going through changes. And if you as a man understood it, it would be so much easier. Now, as I said earlier on, unfortunately, even women don't understand it when it starts. Later on, yeah, they'll realize, wait, you know what? My older sister was like this, or my mother was like this. So, but you only see it much later, because when it's happening to you, it's not real. How can it be? Why am I all of a sudden, everything irritates me. I just want to be left alone. And that's, like I said, when women say to their husbands, just get out of my sight, leave me alone. That's not what she wants. She needs that time, that she needs your closeness, your hugs, your assuring her that it's okay. It's normal for you to feel like this. I also feel like this at times, that I just want to be left alone. And really, for me personally, if I am feeling miserable and I want to be left alone and I want to close the door and I don't want to hear and see anybody, that's really when I would like my wife to come in and say, listen, what's wrong? Are you okay? Why are you feeling so bad? That would make me feel better than for her to say, well, you want to be left alone, I'm going to leave you alone. So the same thing goes for the women. If they say to their husbands, leave me alone, don't leave her alone. Talk to her. You might get hiding in the process, but you need to be compassionate. You need to understand your wife. And I'm married for 46 years now. And alhamdulillah, you know, it gets better all the time, because there's an answer. But then I have a medical background, and I understood when there was a menopausal issue. And so it was easier for us to get through it than it is for most. If you have a teacher and a whatever else, radio presenter who are married, they don't know anything about hormones, and because it's not in their working environment. It's not their work. It's not their job to know about this. But that is why, I mean, I'm definitely 100% sure that everybody out there is not a doctor or a nurse. Okay, so we have electricians and motor mechanics and all kinds of people in all trades, and they are not going to know about these changes, that the changes are normal and that they are healthy and that they can be dealt with and they can be treated. Because, again, I reiterate that you

0: Because, again, I reiterate that you must treat your sexual wellness just like you would any other part of your health. If you're having a cough, you'll go and see a doctor, or you'll go to the pharmacy and get some advice. So similarly, if there are issues in the bedroom, you need to discuss it first with each other and then decide if we should go and see somebody. And if we're going to choose somebody to see, who are we going to see? That's important. So if you go for maybe 3 sessions to a therapist and you don't feel that there's going to be any outcome, then there probably won't be, because they're not addressing the issues. But you will feel pretty confident at your first visit with any therapist, whether it's a sex therapist, a doctor, whoever. You'll feel comfortable because you'll know, okay, here, this person knows what they're talking about and they're going to make things better for us as a couple.
1: Definitely. That is definitely something that people need to look out for. Let us talk about some common sexual health issues that we find in men and women.
0: Okay. So male and female sexual health issues, they often overlap, but they also have distinct causes and manifestations. So, like I say, for men, most commonly, it's erectile dysfunction. And that can be or also infertility. And women will be mostly like low desire, arousal difficulties, or pain during sex. And both genders are affected by hormonal changes and then also by chronic illnesses. So if you have like diabetes or you have a heart condition and you're using medication, those are all certain types of medication can affect your sexual ability. When you have relationship factors, like we discussed earlier on, so we're not understanding each other, we're not communicating with each other. This one draws that way and the other one draws the other way, and eventually we decide, you know what, this is not for us. Let's just go, each one go our own way. It's happening more and more and more. My generation, like I said, I'm married for 46 years, and most of my generation will go on with the same partner forever. The younger people now, you'll hear about divorces after 3 months. What could have gone wrong in 3 months? It's not possible because you don't even know each other. That actually is the reason why it goes wrong, because you don't know each other. If you marry a woman at 24 or 20, a man at 24, 25, we come from different environments. We grew up in different houses. We ate different foods. We dressed differently. We had different habits. One side could have been people who read namaz all the time and made the dhikr and everything else, and the other side never did that. So there are going to be conflicts. There's going to be things that we have to learn about each other. So we have to give and take. So if you were a very salih person and I married you and I was a happy-go-lucky guy, and I see, but hang on a second, this woman is wearing a burqa, she's making salah on time, it affects me and it influences me. As similarly, the other way around, if the woman has never really been in that environment, but her husband reads Quran, he makes dhikr, he gets up for fajr, he gets up even for tahajjud, she gets influenced by it and sees that this is the guy that I married. Let me learn from him. And similarly, you as the man, you're going to learn from that woman, even though she's not Islamically educated or didn't have a strict Islamic background. She's Muslim, but she didn't have a strict background. So you will learn certain things from her, and she will learn things from you. So this is what it's all about, give and take. Let's learn to know each other. But today, I mean, after 3 months, there's one argument and it's all over. You hear people of the age of 30 that's been married 3 times. What the heck? I mean, it just doesn't make sense to me, because here's the thing: communication, honesty, understanding. If we can just communicate our feelings without screaming, without shouting. So I normally advise when people come and they say, like, they're in their early 30s and we're always at each other.

0: barking and we're always fighting each other. So you know what? When you, when that starts happening, hold hands. It's really difficult to hold somebody's hand when you want to scream at them. You know, so it's a catalyst. It, it just reminds you that we need to be gentle with each other. There's no need to shout. You know, there's no need to scream. There's no need to raise your voice, especially if there are kids around. You don't want them to grow up with that stigma that my mom and dad are always at each other. And, you know, and kids come in you and ask you, Mama, are you going to get a divorce? They, where do they come on it? There's YouTube. There's all kinds of things that they learn on their devices. And you will be shocked to hear that a child comes and asks you, are you going to get a divorce? Because you're fighting, you're arguing. So you need to do that type of thing also in private, your communication, your, you know, when there are things where children need to be involved, involve them. But when they don't need to be involved, stay away. So coming back, we, the males and females, like they can have overlapping issues. Males more likely with erectile dysfunction and infertility, and then the women, as I said, low desire, arousal difficulties, or even pain during sex. So we discussed that last week, where there is a tightness, or like almost like a cramp, like a spasm, when the act is about to happen, and it's painful, because I can guarantee you that guys aren't patient when it comes to that point. They just want to get and do the job. But if you know and you understand, again, if there was communication and your wife told you this happens from time to time, and if she tells you then, look, this is one of those times, please, that's, please be understanding. Don't be an animal.
1: Definitely. Doc earlier mentioned that some of it can stem from underlying health conditions. So how often are these conditions linked?
0: Underlying health conditions are very often associated with your sexual prowess, or let's say your sexual desire. Underlying health conditions. Okay, let's go again. Diabetes, high blood pressure, high cholesterol, tiredness, fibromyalgia, pain, arthritis. These are all things which, even if you want to get involved sexually or if you want to be physical with your wife, then your hip is so painful or your back is so sore or you can't breathe because you got asthma. Those are all underlying. So those conditions must be treated as well. The underlying conditions, the causative factors, things which cause your problems need to be addressed as well. So if somebody, which really, or it never happens, but if somebody should come to me and say, hey, listen, you know what, my wife and I are here because we're having problems having sex with each other. It's going to be, okay, so what kind of problems and what? And 10 times out of 10, you'll find out that there are other issues. It's an underlying health issue. So it can, like I said, all of these conditions that I mentioned can be causing the difficulty having sex. So it can be difficult to have sex. It can be painful. And like when females are not aroused enough, that's also very difficult for them. So those are underlying factors that definitely need attention. With males, another thing which is often a problem is that they have a low testosterone count. That's a male hormone, the dominating male hormone, testosterone. So if you have a low testosterone count, you will more likely to have failure or erectile dysfunction than a guy who has got a very high testosterone count. Now, when you have a low testosterone count, there are things to do about it. But the best thing and the most natural thing is physical exercise. Physical, I'm talking about cardiovascular stuff, working out in the gym, pumping iron, doing all that stuff that young guys do to get ripped. We don't want to get ripped, but we want to stay fit. And we want to stay strong. Because if you're strong enough, your legs especially, if they're strong enough, you can do a lot more than, like, I'm 70 and I can do more than other 70-year-olds. I can do less than fitter 70-year-olds. So your goal must be to always strengthen your muscles and your mind, because the mind is the most powerful tool. If your mind tells you that I'm old, I'm sick, I'm frail, then I'm sorry, but that's exactly what you're going to be, because it's what you want to be. So underlying conditions, underlying conditions are very important to address the main issue. So if you have a dysfunction, then it would be because of some underlying condition.
1: So before we end off today's show, Doc, what is one key takeaway you'd like the listeners to remember?
0: Wow. It's very difficult to narrow it down to one thing. But if I should narrow it down, I would say, please, if you think you have a problem, talk to each other and talk to a therapist, a doctor, a sex therapist, whatever, but somebody who has an understanding. So that is the key takeaway that I would have for people today, is that if you think or if you suspect there's a problem, even if you suspect there's a problem with your wife, talk to her about it. If she thinks there's a problem with you, let her talk to you about it. And you guys have a discussion. And as I say, please hold hands that you don't donor each other in the meantime. you just discuss the problem and mutually decide to consult somebody to sort it out.
1: Definitely. Thank you so much to Dr. Essa for joining us today and shedding light on such an important topic. Sexual health is not something to be ignored or hidden. It's a vital part of our overall health and well-being. Starting the conversation, even if it feels uncomfortable, it's often the first step towards healing and understanding. To our listeners, remember that you are not alone and there's always help available. Stay tuned on Radio 786 100.4 FM. I'm your host, practitioner Aziza Bibi Khan, and I leave you with that. Assalamu alaikum wa rahmatullahi wa barakatuh.

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1: A synoptic view of the Ratib al-Haddad by Imam Abdullah ibn Alwi al-Haddad by Professor Hussein Muhammad. Like the Wird al-Latif, the Ratib al-Haddad is a Wird al-Litany, a form of Dhikrullah, remembrance of Allah, consisting of Quranic chapters and verses, and prophetic teachings, which Imam Abdullah ibn Alwi al-Haddad has synchronized into a symbiotic whole. It is noteworthy that the word ratib comes from the Arabic root word rataba, which means arranging things in an orderly fashion. The Imam was born in the spiritual city of Tarim in Hadramaut, Yemen, in 1622 CE, the Common Era, and died at the age of 89. He was aptly called the central pole, Al-Qutb, of religious leaders during his time. Imam Al-Haddad was greatly instrumental in laying down the foundations of Islamic scholarship and spirituality in his country, emphasizing to his students the importance of humility, justice, love, and peace. After his studies in Yemen, Sheikh Yusuf, the scholar and activist, went back to Indonesia. Because of his prominence and his popularity in his country and his fierce opposition to Dutch rule, he was exiled to the Cape of Good Hope at Zandvliet in 1694 CE. It is the opinion of most of the historians on the Cape culture that the Ratib al-Haddad was brought to the Cape by Sheikh Yusuf of Makassar. Upon his arrival at the Cape of Good Hope, Sheikh Yusuf noticed the maltreatment of the slaves and the discrimination against the Islamic religion. It is said that men's true metal is known in adversity as gold is assayed in fire. With superb resilience, Sheikh Yusuf confronted adversity head on and patiently persevered in his efforts to impart his knowledge and spread the message of Islam. In order for him to continue with his dhikrullah, the remembrance of Allah, Sheikh Yusuf had to devise a plan as to how he can create the Ratib al-Haddad in congregation without attracting the attention of the authorities. Later he did, and as a deceptive ploy, was to recite the Ratib al-Haddad with a lagu. This fooled the colonialists, who thought that the slaves were singing songs of merriment, quite clever and innovative indeed. However, in Tarim, the birthplace of the Ratib al-Haddad, this litany is recited in a flat tone, like the Wird al-Latif, and not in a lagu tone, as we know it in Cape Town. There are many health and other benefits attached to the recitation of the Ratib al-Haddad. Habib Ahmed Mashur al-Haddad, a direct descendant of Imam Abdullah Haddad, said, "When the reciter comes to the five Fatihas, the spirit of the Imam responds, and he intercedes during the du'as that follow, invoking Allah subhanahu wa ta'ala to accept the du'as. Many people have recounted how, by reciting the Ratib al-Haddad with specific intentions, they have experienced relief."
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3: 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Takbir.
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3: Allahu ghayatuna.
4: Allahu ghayatuna.
3: Allah is our goal.
4: Allah is our goal.
3: War Rasul Zaimuna.
4: And the Prophet is our example.
3: Wal Quran Dusturuna. And the Quran is our constitution. Wal Jihadu Sabiluna. And struggle is our means. Wal Mautu fi Sabilillah. And dying in the path of Allah. Asma Amanina. Is the highest of our aspirations. La ilaha illallah. There is no God but Allah. Muhammadur Rasulullah. Muhammad is the messenger of Allah. Sallallahu alayhi wa sallam. Allah's peace and blessings be upon him.
4: Wa alayha nahya.
3: And we live by it. Wa alayha namut.
4: And we die by it.
3: Wa alayha nalqa Allah. And with it we shall meet Allah. Takbir. Takbir. Takbir. Inna salati. Verily my prayer.
4: Wa nusuki.
3: And my sacrifice.
4: Wa mahyaya.
3: And my life. Wa mamati.
4: And my death.
3: Lillah.
4: Is only for Allah.
3: Rabbil Alameen.
4: Lord of the worlds.
3: Inna lillahi. Verily from Allah do we come.
4: وَإِنَّا إِلَيْهِ رَاجِعُونَ.
3: And verily unto him is our return. Takbir.
4: Allahu Akbar.
3: Takbir.
4: Allahu Akbar.
3: Takbir.
4: Allahu Akbar.
3: We will remind ourselves of the necessity for unity among ourselves. Therefore we will remind ourselves of where

Allah makes it imperative upon us to be united, and where Allah forbids us to be disunited. We will remind ourselves of the instruction from Allah, where Allah says, وَاعْتَصِمُوا بِحَبْلِ اللَّهِ جَمِيعًا وَلَا تَفَرَّقُوا. And when we read it, we will close our eyes and we will ponder over it and we will internalize it in our hearts and we will commit ourselves to it. We may not be holding hands with one another physically, but we will be holding on altogether to the rope of Allah, inshallah.

0: In the name of Allah, who with His name nothing on earth or in the heavens can cause any harm, and He is the all-hearing, the all-knowing. O Allah, I seek refuge in You from insanity, leprosy, and all major illnesses. Allah is the best guardian, and He is the most merciful of the merciful.
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1: You have been given a gift. You've been given the gift of iman, of faith, of belief, of knowing who Allah is. That comes with some responsibility. There are some duties, some obligations that follow that. So what are some of those obligations? What are some of the responsibilities that come with this gift of faith, of belief? And Allah will talk to us about that. And then contrast that with, well, those who do not believe, they do not uphold these values. They do not live their lives in accordance with these principles. They don't care about right versus wrong. And that is not only manifest within their belief system, but it also manifests in terms of how they live their lives and the choices that they make. The next layer, which is really interesting and it really fascinates me, and that is Allah talked about belief versus disbelief. And Allah talked about the case for belief versus disbelief, believing in Allah and disbelieving in Allah, the case of it, the case for it. And it's very clear, right? Going through the verses that we talked about, where Allah talked about that, reflect internally. And how can you reflecting internally about who you are, where you are, what you are, and your entire life and your existence, how can that not lead you to connect with and to understand that there is one God who created you and that your life and your loyalty is due to Him? Secondly, also, the case was made that when you reflect on the external, when you look at the whole world around you, the whole entire universe, everything in existence, and how remarkable it is, how does that not lead you to recognize that there is a divine power, that there is a creator, that there is a sustainer, that there is a provider, that there is somebody who is maintaining this entire order? So it's such a powerful case that it seems undeniable. Who would not believe in this? Who could reject this? Who could argue with this? And so what these verses will also discuss and highlight, and this is really fascinating, is why people don't believe. If the case for faith is so obvious, if it's so evident that there is a supreme power, a divine being that created us and sustains us and provides for us, then why don't people believe in that? Right? Why is that so hard to believe in? Allah will, in these verses, highlight what is it that is preventing people from believing. And so the very first thing that Allah subhanahu wa ta'ala tackles here within these verses, the very first thing that is addressed here within these verses, is that one of the primary reasons why people don't believe is because of comforts, luxuries, desires, what they want, what they want to do, how they want to live their life. That's one of the primary things that stands in between a human being and believing in Allah. That I want to live my life the way I want to. I'd like to live according to my desires. I want to live however I feel like living. And I'm used to living this way. I like living this way. And believing in this, right, believing in Allah and everything that comes with that, the Qur'an, the Prophet ﷺ and his teachings, Islam, this way of life, it's getting in the way of me being able to live my life the way I want. And it's telling me to not do what I feel like doing. And one of the very first things that Allah brings up is something as simple as what we consume. What we eat, what we drink, and what we consume. You know the old expression, you are what you eat. It has many different meanings, right? Usually in a health kind of context. But there's actually something really profound about that statement. You are what you eat, right? Because it's such a direct and powerful and immediate and observable and daily reflection of exactly who you are. That as sometimes, may Allah forgive us, we create these weird kind of hang-ups. We have these weird hang-ups, right? that whenever there's a food item or you go somewhere to eat, and how, you know, if somebody dared to ask, hey, is it halal? Then we get all upset. We get all bent out of shape about it. But think about how actually, and of course, obviously, somebody should do it appropriately and not obnoxiously and not do it self-righteously. All those things are there, not denying any of that. Okay? Be subtle, be respectful, be intelligent, be considerate. But sometimes what we've done is we've also created a weird, you know, sentiment around somebody even just inquiring about that, as if that's a problem. Otherwise, think about what that actually reflects, right? That somebody's Islam is so precious to them. Somebody's relationship with Allah matters to them so much that they're so particular about it that they want to be careful. They want to be particular about it. And sometimes we even then, to cover up our own insecurities surrounding a lot of these topics and subjects, because again, I want to do what I feel like doing. And now this person is making me look bad, right? So sometimes we'll even come up with really weird, honestly bizarre rhetoric where we'll be like, well, that's not, you know, the point of Islam. Islam is really about, you know, you what's in your heart or your character or something else, right? But no, that's actually a very powerful expression of one's Islam. That to be that particular about Allah forbade this item. Whether it be pork or it be alcohol or whatever it is. You know, when somebody is buying or purchasing something and they're really particular about what's in the ingredients of it. And we can laugh. We can make fun if we want. But again, think about and take an honest moment to really reflect upon what that says about that person. And how much they care about their iman and their faith. And their commitment and their loyalty to Allah. Right? Loyalty is a very fascinating, you know, outcome of faith and iman. You know, if I'm friends with someone, and there's somebody that they don't get along with, or a family member has kind of an issue with someone, or there's some, you know, whatever it is, all this kind of social stuff, people have drama all the time. But if I have a family member that has some drama with somebody, or I have a very close friend that has drama with someone, think about how particular, is he going to be there? I don't want to make, you know, this person feel uncomfortable. I don't want to offend this family member that I was socializing with somebody that they have an issue with. Right? That's loyalty. And it's appreciated. But that's the kind of loyalty that Allah subhanahu wa ta'ala demands from us, and even more. Right? And similarly, so Allah subhanahu wa ta'ala in the very first verse here, he's saying, Ya ayyuhan nas, O mankind, kulu mimma fil ard, eat from whatever is within the earth, halalan tayyiban. Number one, as long as it is permissible, halal, tayyib, and that it is pure, it is good. All right? And so that is an obligation, and it's fascinating that that's one of the very first obligations that Allah subhanahu wa ta'ala mentions here, right? You would think that there are so many other things. Why didn't he mention prayer? Why didn't he mention fasting? Why didn't he mention so many other things? And those things are mentioned elsewhere. In the beginning of Surah Al-Baqarah, all of that is talked about. But Allah subhanahu wa ta'ala starts with this because this is something that's so tangible. It's so real. It's an everyday type of thing. And really, it really cuts to that idea of that loyalty to Allah. That how loyal are you to Allah? That if this will create an inconvenience in your life, that you have to drive an extra couple of miles to go to the place where the food is permissible as a Muslim, are you willing to do that? That if it will create the kind of issue that this is something that you really enjoy or something that you really like, but now you've learned that it's not allowed, you're not allowed to eat that as a Muslim, are you willing to give something up? Are you willing to give that up for the sake of Allah? And contrasting to that, it also highlights, as silly as it may seem, what gets in the way for a lot of people to actually commit to Allah. Because what gets in the way of them making that commitment to Allah is, I'm not willing to give up how I live my life. And I'm not willing to forsake that which I, you know, desire and that which I'm comfortable with and that which I like. Now, in this particular verse, in the beginning of this verse, Allah subhanahu wa ta'ala uses a couple of words. First of all, he uses the word halalan. Eat that from the earth that which is permissible. There's so much, for lack of a better term, there's so much baggage that we have around this particular topic of halal and haram. Even though Allah subhanahu wa ta'ala, the Prophet says, Al-halal ubayyin wal-haram ubayyin. What is permissible is clear and what is impermissible is clear. It's actually not a very confusing topic and subject at all. It's actually been made very, very clear, right? And so we've created, we have a lot of baggage around this topic. And so I wanted to clarify a couple of things. We have a principle within our religion, and that is, al-aslu fil ashiya'in nafi'ati al-ibahatu. The default ruling of good things, helpful things, beneficial things, and food and nourishment would go in that. The default ruling of things is that they are permissible. The list of items that are impermissible, haram, is actually a very short list. It's a very short and concise list. 99% of the things that we're going to come across in life, unless you're hanging out at a pig farm, but otherwise 99% of the things you're going to come across in life are actually permissible. But we create this hang up within our own heads. Oh man, everything's haram. If you're at a bar, it is. But otherwise, no, it's not. It's just factually not true. The facts, the evidences, the Quran, the Sunnah, the statistics are contrary to that sentiment that we have that everything's haram. No, actually, everything's halal. Most things are permissible. Very few things are made impermissible. And even for something to be impermissible, and I'm going a little bit into technicality here, what we call usul, in order for something to be impermissible, I can't just willy-nilly sit here and just tell you, oh yeah, by the way, that's haram. And that's going to come up actually in the verse. Doing that in and of itself is a major sin. But in order for something to be declared impermissible, it requires conclusive, irrefutable evidence, what we call al-dalil al-qat'i. It requires clear proof and evidence that is absolutely, authentically established. You need a verse of the Quran. You need like, not only one, but you either need like a very widely reported narration or multiple narrations in order for something to be haram. So actually, most things are permissible. And so that's number one. The other thing that Allah, next word that Allah uses here is the word tayyib. Now the word tayyib can be translated a couple of different ways. Number one, the word tayyib in its root, in its origin, it means goodness. Something that is good. That's why the Prophet ﷺ called Medina tayyiba. He called it tayyiba. It's beautiful. Medina is beautiful. Medina is good. Medina is pleasant. Medina is nice. The Prophet ﷺ used that word to describe people. When Ammar bin Yasir radiallahu ta'ala anhuma made the hijrah and arrived into Al-Madinatul Munawwara, and the Prophet ﷺ was overjoyed to see him, and he had a lot of love for Ammar radiallahu ta'ala anhu, especially because of what he had been through, the Prophet ﷺ welcomed him and he said, Marhaban bit tayyib al-mutayyib. Welcome, welcome to the beautiful person whom Allah has made even more beautiful. So that word tayyib is a really beautiful word and has this very positive connotation. Now, but how do we translate it here in this verse? So the thing is, the word tayyib is also used synonymously to the word halal. In some places in the Quran, it's another word for something being halal and permissible. But here, being mentioned by the side of the word halal, it's a further complement to something being halal by saying, halal, eat from the earth that which is halal, that is permissible, declared to be permissible by God. And by the way, that's what's good for you. It's what the ayah is communicating is, that which is halal is actually what is good for you. All right? Some have commented that the word tayyib here is further adding a layer above even halal. That something could be halal, it could be permissible, but it's not of good quality. What Allah is saying in this verse is, eat that which is permissible and of a higher quality. While that meaning is not wrong or bad, but there's not a lot of evidence to support the fact that another higher standard above halal is being, being commanded within that is being commanded here in the Quran. There's not a lot of evidence supporting that. But more so, it's complementing the concept of halal, that which is halal is what is good for you. Similarly, on the flip side, Allah subhanahu wa ta'ala talks about haram. Haram means something that is forbidden, impermissible. Okay? The word that Allah uses synonymously to haram and to further elaborate on something being haram is the word khabith. Khabith. Al-khubthu in the Arabic language means that something is detestable. It is ugly, it is detestable, it is disgusting. And so again, the Quran's not saying don't eat things that are haram. And furthermore, also then, don't eat things that are disgusting. No, what it's doing is it's saying that the things that Allah has made impermissible should actually be disgusting to you. And that's why Allah says, قُلْ لَا يَسْتَوِي الْخَبِيثُ وَالطَّيِّبُ. That which is bad, evil, and disgusting can never be the same as that which is good and pure and righteous and permissible. So Allah subhanahu wa ta'ala here in the ayah tells us, eat from that Allah has provided all throughout the earth, everything in existence that is permissible and it's good for you. وَلَا تَتَّبِعُوا خُطُوَاتِ الشَّيْطَانِ. That's a fascinating thing, right? Allah is elaborating on that. Why would somebody not eat that which is permissible? Oh, and by the way, that's also what's good for you, is by following in the footsteps of shaitan. Because that which Allah has made impermissible, it makes so little sense to consume it that you have to be deluded somehow to engage in it, to indulge in it. And how does a human being become so deluded that they would indulge in something that is bad for them? Is that they are deluded by shaitan. That shaitan persuades them and dissuades them and confuses them. Does waswasa to them, whispers to them. Messes with their head, gets into their head and confuses them. And that's how they would engage in something so bad. So do not follow in the footsteps of shaitan. إِنَّهُ لَكُمْ عَدُوٌّ مُبِينٌ. He does not have your best interest at heart. He does not want what's good for you. Shaitan is your clear, open enemy. Now, I wanted to comment a little bit about this, that as we talked about, one of the greatest manifestations of iman, and similarly, one of the most obvious manifestations of not believing is seen very apparently in what a person eats, how a person earns their money, and what a person indulges in. If a person is particular, God-fearing, in what they consume, how they earn, and what they indulge and engage in, that's a sign of their faith. That is living faith. And if a person does not believe in Allah, then they will not care about what they consume, how they earn, what they earn, and what they engage and indulge in. Now here's a scary thought. And I say this to admonish myself. Here's a scary thought. That if I do actually believe deep down inside, I believe in Allah, I know I should believe in Allah, and I do think I believe in Allah, but then I don't care about what I put into my body. I don't care about what I eat. I don't care about how and where and what I earn. And I don't care about what I indulge in. I'm not particular about that. What does that say about the validity of my faith? What does that say about the weakness of my iman? That is a scary place to be in. My iman is so weak and so frail that it can't stop me from doing the things that I know that are wrong. And that's where it's a wake-up call. May Allah protect us all. And On the flip side, there's a fascinating kind of observation that you will see. It's not completely always true, but there's an interesting observation that people who have a little bit of a sense of being more sensible about what they consume, they have a sense of values and ethics and morals and what they earn and how they earn, and they are a little more particular and ethical about what they engage and indulge in, it's actually a very fascinating observation that you will see more often than not, Allah guides those types of people to iman. A friend of mine, a classmate, we studied together for 10 years, sat next to each other in class. He accepted Islam at the age of like 18, 19. And then he came overseas to study, and we were classmates for a decade. And I remember him telling me the story that he actually said that he, when he was exploring and, you know, researching into religion, he wasn't raised with any kind of religion. And so when he became curious about that and he started exploring it and said, I need something, I feel a void in my life. And he started looking into different religions and he came to Islam and it started making a lot of sense to him. He said for a whole year before he took his shahada, before he accepted Islam, he basically lived as a Muslim. And kind of after the fact, retrospectively, he was saying that he feels like that's the thing that actually led him to accepting Islam. That as he said, he gave up certain things. As he started to be more particular about certain things, stop going certain places, stop doing certain things. He felt that he organically, naturally felt like the iman was kind of growing in his heart. He was nurturing it. And that tells you something. That the initial stages of it might be difficult or challenging. I'm not the ideal person to give this analogy, but it's the obvious analogy. It's working out, right? And you start working out, it sucks. But the more you do it, the better. The more you start to realize and recognize the benefits of it. And so same way, as I talked about that predicament that many of us might find ourselves in, may Allah help us all, may Allah strengthen our iman, we might find ourselves in where it's like, I call myself a Muslim. I say, La ilaha illallah Muhammadur Rasulullah. I know the Quran is the truth. I believe in this. But I'm not living in accordance with it. You have to just go. You have to start. And start somewhere. Start with anything. It can literally start with saying, I'm going to stop eating this one thing. I'm going to stop drinking that one thing. I'm going to stop going to that one place. I'm going to stop engaging in this one thing. And what will happen is that growth will start to occur. I believe the term is gains, right? And from there, that growth will start to occur. And that will lead you to the next step, right? That'll lead. One, you know, opportunity begets opportunity. Good deeds beget good deeds. Righteousness begets righteousness. One good thing will lead to another. One step in front of the other. And that's the power. That's the eloquence of Allah subhanahu wa ta'ala saying, do not follow in the footsteps of shaitan, but start stepping in the other direction. You have to turn around and start walking the other way. I can't stand there and just yell and scream and cry. I don't want to live my life this way. Words only carry so much weight. You have to put your money where your mouth is. You have to walk the talk. I have to start walking in the opposite direction. There's no better way to repel that evil and the effects of shaitan than to just start walking the other way. Turn your back on him and all the evil that we might be suffering under. And so, halalan tayyiba, wa la tattabi'u khutuwat ash-shaytan. There's a very fascinating, you know, the Allah subhanahu wa ta'ala then told us, don't follow in the footsteps of shaitan, because shaitan is your clear, open enemy. This is something that Allah subhanahu wa ta'ala talks about throughout the Quran, that how this is shaitan's goal and objective. I've talked about this previously as well. A believer does not go to sleep at night and wake up in the morning and say, you know what? This religion doesn't make sense to me. No one prayed Salat al-Isha and went to sleep and woke up at Fajr time and said, I reject Islam. That's not how it works. But there is a slow erosion. And that's Shaitan's goal, to start chipping away at one's deen. And a lot of times the daily things are things that we might overlook. The Prophet ﷺ actually talked about this during Hajjatul Wida, when some of the people who had come to do Hajj, the companions who had come to do Hajj with the Prophet ﷺ, some of them were departing before the Prophet ﷺ, and they gathered before they departed on the 12th of Dhul-Hijjah, and they asked the Prophet ﷺ, please give us some parting advice. And the Prophet ﷺ, one of the pieces of advice that he gave them was, إِنَّ الشَّيْطَانَ قَدْ يَئِسَ أَنْ يُعْبَدَ فِي أَرْضِكُمْ هَذِهِ. Shaitan has lost hope that he will ever be worshipped in this land ever again. Meaning, shirk will not happen here. Shirk will no longer happen here. The future generations of Muslims. One of my teachers used to say this, that you could walk up to a Muslim as he is engaging in sin. He could have a glass full of wine in one hand and be gambling with the other hand. Okay? He's just literally involved in multiple major sins in that moment. And you could walk up to him in that moment and say, hey, do shirk. And he'll fight you. He'll fight you. Absolutely. A Muslim who has like something haram, you know, a bottle of wine, sitting right there on his counter, on his kitchen counter, if you walked up and you took an idol, like a small idol, and you went and you placed it there on his counter, he'll throw it at you. He'll throw it and you out of his house. How dare you? Shirk? You lost your mind? Right? So that there's that sense of iman. But that's what the Prophet ﷺ was saying, that the future generations of Muslims will not do shirk. That's not the problem. But the way shaitan will get you is فِيمَا تَحْتَقِرُونَ مِنْ أَعْمَالِكُمْ. He'll get you in the things that you will easily overlook. Oh, you'll eat whatever, brother. It's all good. Bismillah. A little bit never hurt nobody. Everybody has faults. Who doesn't have faults? And then that's it. And that's how shaitan will chip away at you. That's how he will erode your deen and your religion. And so that's the trap of shaitan. And that's what Allah subhanahu wa ta'ala talks to us about all throughout the Quran. Allah subhanahu wa ta'ala says, الشَّيْطَانُ يَعِيدُكُمُ الْفَقْرِ. Shaitan will scare you of poverty. Compromise in how you earn your money. Brother, I got to make a living. You know how hard it is? Inflation. Things are expensive. Life is tough. The job market's difficult. I got to do what I got to do. الشَّيْطَانُ يَعِيدُكُمُ الْفَقْرِ. وَيَأْمُرُكُمْ بِالْفَحْشَاءِ. 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Shaitan wants you, his end goal is for you to be very far from the deen. But he'll get you there step by step. That's why the Quran says, خُطُوَات. Right? If I want to get from here to the door, I can't jump from here to the door. I don't transport myself from here to the door. I won't fly there. I have to walk there step by step. Right? The journey of 1,000 miles begins with one step. Shaitan wants you to end up all the way there, but he'll start with one step at a time. إِنَّ الشَّيْطَانَ لَكُمْ عَدُوٌ فَاتَّخِذُوهُ عَدُوًا. He is your enemy. He declared that a very, very long time ago. And so he's on his mission, and that's why Allah subhanahu wa ta'ala says that you need to recognize him as your enemy as well. Imam Ar-Razi rahimahullahu ta'ala, he says that shaitan, he has 7 tactics. He has 7 tactics that Allah lays out in the Quran. إِلْتَزَمَ أُمُورًا سَبْعَةً فِي الْعَدَاوَةِ. There are seven tactics that he has in his animosity against a human being, in misguiding the human being. Number one, وَلَأُضِلَّنَّهُمْ He'll confuse you, lead you astray. وَلَأُمَنِّيَنَّهُمْ He will make you engage in wishful thinking tomorrow, next month. But for now, business as usual. That's Shaitan's tactic. وَلَأَمُرَنَّهُمْ And he'll actually tell you to engage in sin. وَلَأَمُرَنَّهُمْ فَلَيُغَيِّرُنَّ خَلْقَ اللَّهِ It's a very specific kind of reference, but he'll even make you engage in things that defy the very nature of human beings. Unnatural behavior. And immorality is unnatural. And then in another verse, وَلَأَقْعُدَنَّ لَهُمْ صِرَاطَكَ الْمُسْتَقِيمِ Shaitan specifically will erect obstructions on the pathway to good. You ever notice like whenever you decide to do something good, then there's like multiple things that pop up? You decide to go to the masjid, and then right at that time, it's like, oh, I got to take out the trash. Oh, man. You know? Oh, I got to run to the masjid. Then it's like, oh. They said it's going to be freezing temperatures tonight. I got to go like take the water hose off and put the little cover thingy on, right? I got to find it in the garage. It's Texas. I don't remember where I put it, right? Just at that time. Why are you remembering it at that time? And you're going to go do it at 8 p.m.? It's already dark outside, brother. What's the difference between doing it at 8 p.m. and doing it at 10 p.m.? There ain't no difference. The difference is Shaitan wants you to do it right now. Because by the time you're like, oh, that'll just take 2 minutes. By the time you do it, then you look at your watch and you're like, oh, it's already like 8:12. I'm not going to make it in time. All right, next time, inshallah. And next time, and next time, and next time. وَلَأَقْعُدَنَّ لَكُمْ صِرَاطَكَ الْمُسْتَقِيمِ Like a roadblock. He's a pothole on the road to righteousness. ثُمَّ لَآتِيَنَّهُمْ مِنْ بَيْنِ أَيْدِيهِمْ وَمِنْ خَلْفِهِمْ وَعَنْ أَيْمَانِهِمْ وَعَنْ شَمَائِلِهِمْ And he'll come at you from all sides. From in front of you, from behind you, from the right of you, from the left of you. He'll hit you from all sides. From all angles, from all sides. وَلَا تَجِدُ أَكْثَرَهُمْ شَاكِرِينَ And his last trick is, this is the most dangerous one, is that he doesn't allow people to be grateful. He will make you ungrateful. He'll make you complain about something. Upset about something. Always there's something. I'm always upset about something. I'm always frustrated by something. I'm always complaining about something. I'm always mad or angry or upset or sad about something. Because just saying Alhamdulillah, that's what Shaitan doesn't want you to do. So this is the way that Shaitan comes. And this is detailed out within the Quran. There's a beautiful hadith from Abu Malik al-Ash'ari radiallahu ta'ala anhu in the book of At-Tirmidhi. He says, the Prophet sallallahu alayhi wa sallam said, وَأَمْرُكُمْ أَن تَذْكُرُ اللَّهَ The Prophet sallallahu alayhi wa sallam said, I'm telling you to remember Allah. He says, why? فَإِنَّ مِثْرَ ذَلِكَ كَمَثَلِ رَجُلٍ خَرَجَ الْعَدُوُ فِي أَثْرِهِ سِرَاعًا حَتَّى إِذَا أَتَى عَلَى حِصْنٍ حَصِينٍ فَأَحْرَزَ نَفْسَهُ مِنْهُمْ The Prophet ﷺ said, let me give you an example. Somebody came out of their home. When they came out of their home, they were out and about doing something. An enemy started tracking them and started pursuing them. An enemy or somebody who wishes them harm. Okay? Is coming after them and pursuing them. And they keep on pursuing that person until that person finds like a fortress, a big wall, a gate, and they go inside of it and lock the gate behind them and they protect themselves inside of that gate. Okay? He says, كَذَلِكَ الْعَبْدُ لَا يَحْرِزُ نَفْسَهُ مِنَ الشَّيْطَانِ إِلَّا بِذِكْرِ اللَّهِ The human being, the only way you can guard yourself against the attack of Shaitan, and by the way, Shaitan is always tailing you. He's always watching. He's always following you. He's always tracking you. He's always tailing you. All the time. He's always coming after you. And the only way that you can protect and guard yourself against shaitan is through the dhikr of Allah. That's why the Quran teaches us, فَاسْتَعِذْ بِاللَّهِ مِنَ الشَّيْطَانِ الرَّجِيمِ. The Prophet ﷺ told us to regularly say, أَعُوذُ بِاللَّهِ مِنَ الشَّيْطَانِ الرَّجِيمِ. And in general, make the dhikr of Allah subhanahu wa ta'ala, and that will protect you from the attacks of shaitan. And I'll end and conclude with this reflection that we talked about. One of the first attacks of shaitan, how shaitan will start to chip away at your deen, at your religion, at your relationship with Allah, is by coming at you in terms of just your daily activity, particularly what you consume, what you eat, how you earn, how you make a living, what you engage in, indulge in. That's how he'll chip away at you. Sahal bin Abdullah, he says, "An-najatu fi thalathatin." Salvation, success, can be achieved by focusing on three things. Number one, aklul halal. Make sure that whatever you consume is permissible. Be a little more particular about that. Be a little bit more, you know what I was talking about earlier, sometimes we have a weird kind of like culture and a weird vibe around that, being particular about what you eat, whatever we want to call it, being weird, being really nitpicky, being particular, whatever it is that people call it. He's saying, do that. Be particular about what you eat. Number two, ada'ul fara'id. Fulfill your obligations. Your salah, your siyam, your zakat, your hajj. Just take care of your fara'id. And number three, wal iqtida bin Nabi sallallahu alayhi wa sallam. And every day, try to be a little bit more like the Prophet ﷺ. If you just do those three things, I'm not going to eat anything haram, I'm going to take care of my fard, and every day I'm going to try to be a little bit more like the Prophet ﷺ in my character, you will attain success. Abu Abdullah As-Saji, he says, خَمْسُ خِصَالٍ بِهَا تَمَامُ الْعِلْمِ. There are five characteristics that are the peak and the pinnacle of being a knowledgeable practitioner of your religion. They are ma'rifatullahi azza wa jal, knowing who Allah is, ma'rifatul haqq, knowing the truth, ikhlasul amali lillah, be sincere in your deeds for Allah. Number four, al-amalu ala sunnah, try to practice the sunnah of the Prophet. And number five, aklul halal, eat that which is halal, meaning abstain from that which is haram. فَإِن فُقِدَتْ وَاحِدَةً لَمْ يُرْفَعَ الْعَمَلُ. If you lose any of these five things, then your deeds will no longer be acceptable to Allah. Sahal said, لَا يَصِحُ أَكْلُ الْحَلَالِ إِلَّا بِالْعِلْمِ. By the way, how do I know what's permissible and what's not? I will have to educate myself. And I've talked about this before. Think about how much useless information we have in our heads. How much time and energy we invest into things that are useless. Educating ourselves about what is permissible versus what is not permissible is the least we can do.

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0: is time for Heart to Heart on Lifestyle Matters this evening, and we're looking at toxic versus narcissist. Now, in today's world, terms like toxic and narcissist are used more than ever before in conversations, on social media, and even in how we describe our relationships. But what do these terms really mean? Are we using them correctly, or have they become labels we attach to easily? This conversation matters because understanding behavior, both in others and within ourselves, can shape healthier relationships, stronger boundaries, and deeper self-awareness. Today, we're unpacking narcissistic behaviors, how to distinguish them from general toxicity, and most importantly, how to respond in a constructive and healthy way. We are joined by psychologist Hamza Naidu. Assalamu alaikum, Hamza, and welcome.
1: Walaikum salam wa rahmatullahi wa barakatuh. Thank you for having me.
0: Hamza, we're talking about toxic and narcissist. So let's start at the beginning. When we say narcissistic behavior, what does that actually mean from a psychological perspective?
1: Thank you, ma'am. Very interesting question for a very interesting topic. Good evening and welcome. I'm going to try and do it in a very subtle way. Rather than using highfalutin words, because we're not dealing with a bunch of psychologists, we're dealing with the common man. So I'm going to keep the topic as humble as possible so it becomes understandable. The topic concerning narcissism. First and foremost, ma'am, there is no such thing as narcissistic behavior.
0: Oh, okay.
1: Yes. There's something called toxic behavior.
0: Uh-huh. And there is a difference between the two.
1: We'll come to it. Mm. We'll come to it. So there's something called toxic behavior. And toxic behavior is not a wrong thing. It's, something that we all as individuals go through, pending on our circumstances, pending on situations, pending on what we're dealing with. Right?
0: Mm-hmm.
1: We can be lit up. We can have anger traits. We can lose our shit for a particular day, and that cannot be called toxic. Now, you know, I like analogies as always.
0: Mm-hmm.
1: Because someone decided that tonight, hypothetically, it's their birthday, they're going to go out, sit in a pub, and so they drink and consume alcohol and get drunk.
0: Mm.
1: Now, you and I, as Muslim people, we sit there with our arms folded and say, look at that alcoholic.
0: Mm.
1: That's not an alcoholic. That person is inebriated, right?
0: Mm-hmm.
1: But circumstances is it's a once-off deal. So, yes, they drank a bit too much, and their behavior characteristics is obviously pertaining to a behavior pattern.
0: Mm-hmm.
1: But that does not redeem them to be alcoholics.
0: Okay.
1: The same with toxic behavior with regards to narcissistic pattern or terminology. We all have these angry bursts and toxic behavior patterns from time to time that will flare up due to circumstances, due to what we go through. But that does not redeem somebody as narcissistic. And narcissism is one of those words that I use so frequently, and just thrown so easily, you know. It's become one of the most constructed, fabricated words of ingenuity to be used as a weapon.
0: Mm.
1: So the minute somebody disagrees with you, that's a narcissistic person. The minute somebody is hard and fast about a topic, it's a narcissistic individual. The minute somebody stands up for their rights, that's a narcissistic behavior pattern. Narcissism, or the pattern eventually once determined or dedicated to a particular individual, is the frequency and consistency within a person of those behavior patterns. Now, take cognizance of the fact that narcissism is an observed behavior pattern, but there is a formulated formulated observation point that is used to observe individuals by the professionals that may be to do these necessary assessments.
0: Mm.
1: In order to determine narcissism. But yes, it's a word commonly used by most people, easily used by most people, as obviously a sense of ridicule, a sense of, anger, but an oversaturated word. Mm-hmm.

0: No, ma'am. Like I just said to you now, they can have toxic behavior patterns because remember, it's the foundation of how you proposition your child. So toxic behavior patterns, definitely, right? Because what happens is a child becomes reactive, okay? Reactive in terms of observation. So children normally, parents imprint on children. And that's how children evolve and learn. Okay? And we know that toxic behavior patterns is a taught behavior pattern. It's not inherited. It's not a DNA. It's not a DNA. So when you see children and their behavior patterns, remember, it's an absorbed behavior pattern. And so with the result of, as you say, narcissism, narcissism is a calculated, manipulated behavior pattern, which comes much later in life because it's a consistency, like we said. And what happens is an individual, as they say, when you bring a person to bend for circumstances, when they bend to a point where they break themselves and they're not good to themselves or not good to others. And so that's why you get undergraduates, you get these undergraduates who run around social media, experts. Experts talk about everything, know everything, but you ask them, how did that bring about relevance to you? No, I just can talk about it. You with me? So these are the things that we must be conscientious about. So children got toxic behavior patterns, that's learned behavior patterns, but narcissistic is an evolution of consistency. Grandiose behavior patterns, exhilarated, importance, a sense of importance, superiority. When this individual speaks, the rest of the world must stop and listen. These are individuals with double standards, Ms. Sitara, where they are quick to criticize people's behavior patterns. But when it comes to them, who repeat the same cycles, no, you know what? I'm a special creature. I'm very special, so it's grandiose behavior patterns. So these are the things that we must be conscientious about and observant about, is those behavior patterns.
1: So can one actually, so when they become bullies at school, is it because of the circumstances that they come from in their homes where they are most probably not being appreciated, or the parents is always looking down at them? So they come to school, they look for those, the weak ones that they can bully around.
0: Okay,
1: Is
0: so
1: that something?
0: what I think would be good, Ms. Sitara, is if we can talk about narcissistic behavior patterns. That is the adult behavior
1: Yeah,
0: pattern that
1: correct.
0: we all obviously. And then at half point, you say, right, now that we know so much about this, where does it come from? So let's talk about this individual.
1: So let's talk
0: This
1: about
0: is an
1: narcissists.
0: individual. So this is an individual who lacks empathy. The lack of empathy comes from, as you say, childhood behavior patterns, childhood traumas, right? So this individual lacks empathy. That's the first concept. The second thing is superiority. The superiority concept comes from the fact that a conscientious decision was made long ago that I am tired of being the black sheep of the family. I am tired of being that person who bends because everyone else was measured by me. So someday I'm going to become big. I'm going to create my own world and I'm going to become king or queen of this world. So that is the superiority quality that you talk about, is when they look upon others, rather than measuring a person based on personality traits of quality, rather than measuring someone of characteristics of kindness and caringness, what they tend to do is they measure you by materialism, by egotism. They are the type that want to show you everything great about their life. They want to show you everything new about their life. They want to talk about the excellence in materialism, because that is the measurement tool that they use to accommodate for the lack of empathy, to accommodate for the lack of humanity.

0: to accommodate for the anger that actually resides within them. They have double standards as well, like I said, most importantly.
1: I recall when we had this conversation, I think it was last year, and we spoke about narcissistic behaviors and toxic people. There was a lot that you said, and some of them, it's kind of coming back to me on what you were talking about, because I still asked you, can a people just become a narcissist overnight? Is it something that just happens overnight? How do they become a narcissist?
0: Ma'am, like I said to you, consistency. Remember what we talked about. Narcissism is an individual who goes through a series of toxicity and is consistent, routine. So coming back to my analogy, when someone goes out and has a drink and they get drunk, you don't label them and say, now, this person here is now an alcoholic. However, if this person does this behavior every other day, consistently, that's when it comes up for discussion and saying, hello, you know what? This individual now is an alcoholic. Now, the same with this behavior pattern. Like I said, is it uncommon for you to lose your nonsense? You get angry, you use obscenity, you use profanity. You know what? Sometimes men can hit women, slap a woman, which is not acceptable. But more so, a woman can punch a man.
1: True.
0: But then you can't go and say, but you are a narcissistic individual. No, you're a triggered individual. It's a toxic behavior pattern. You got angry. You didn't know how to calm and control yourself. So what did you do? Your anger got the better of you and you reacted in accordance to anger rather than temperamentally calming yourself down. You'll find also that narcissistic individuals have, and it's known, to have qualities that are consistent with gambling or, you know, alcoholism, drug abuse, you know, eventually comes in play, or extra medicating themselves, right? You'll see those behavior patterns forging. Those are the consistencies that you've got to look in an individual to determine, am I dealing here with a narcissist or not? But what a lot of people don't understand, and this is important, a narcissistic individual is a manipulator. Why? They are subtle, they are shady, they are dark, and truth be told, they're very weak people. So they have to use manipulating tactics to win the order of the day. You will find that they are generally quiet people. Very quiet people. Remember, this behavior characteristic I'm describing is not all people, but it is the commonality of the pattern. They're very quiet people. They're very secretive, private people, as they call it. Very private. See? They don't like their business put out in public. They don't want... They're not people. They're introverts. And so much of that quality, behavior quality, is about privacy. Truth is, it's not privacy. They don't want people to see them other at their best, because these are individuals that are always in perfection in everything they do. So what happens is they script their perfection. That's why you see the consistency of perfection in them. They don't lose their head. They don't swear. They don't get angry in public. You look at them and say, "Ma, wow, look at this individual. Do you have an angry ounce? Can you get angry? Can you swear? Can you?" No, no, they are an idealism of perfection, but it's robotic perfection. It's not humanized perfection. So these are characteristics that you would observe in these individuals to understand what you're dealing with. And the reason they don't want you to see them in public or hear in public is because they don't want you to see the true, real sense of who they are, because they're seeking validation. They're seeking worth. They are seeking your admiration. And they know the only way to get it is in the mannerism that they behave.
1: That's quite interesting. Hamza, what happens in a situation of, say, you were with someone, but the person was really toxic and was really a narcissist, and say I was with someone who was exactly the same, but now we tend to have that fear of meeting other people or being in a relationship with someone. How can we actually guide ourselves?
0: Break that cycle.
1: Yeah, break that cycle of not every person is the same.
0: 100%. The way you do it, and the way you do it is to get out of your cycle of dealing with a narcissistic individual is become the thing that you fear the most.
1: Yeah.
0: And that is go out there and live. You see, what you need to do is you're sitting with a lot of emotional, pented up emotional, because remember, when you're dealing with a narcissistic individual, and these are points that you must take into consideration, they gaslight you.
1: Yeah.
0: They stonewall you. They'll guilt trip you. And all of that is because you as an individual who's living directly under their shadow knows the quality about them, knows the darkness about them. Now, they'll never allow you to discuss that, because that will hurt their conscience. Because you must remember, from an early age and the constant cycle of their behavior patterns, aside from becoming manipulators, remember that they also become masters of camouflage. So you basically, they're so good. They're so good at what they do that they themselves also start believing the fabrication of the image that they created. They look in a mirror and they won't see what you and the rest of the world sees. They will see the illusion that they created themselves to be, and they're so good at doing it that they literally believe what they see. They reconstruct characterism. They reconstruct idealism. And more so, they become masters at behavior patterns. So in other words, they'll do the world for you because they know that you would be appreciative of that. They'll be kind to you. They'll advocate everything that doesn't cost empathy. So their currency is not empathy, because they lack empathy. Their currency is materialism. See, because any Tom, Dick, and Harry can have material. Any Tom, Dick, and Harry can give materialism, because you don't need principles and values, the currency of money. I can steal money tomorrow and I'm rich. I can go work hard tomorrow and then I'm rich. So therefore, their currency doesn't require empathy. And so they'll do everything to buy that, to create that. Because tomorrow they realize that is the only strength they have and possess. When you want to be empathetical, they will obviously check you with materialism and guilt trip you. That eventually the victim becomes the forgiving factor in the whole relationship or behavior pattern. They make you feel that you're not good enough. They make you feel that they are superior. They make you realize that they are better than you and your relevance comes from them. So by deconstructing you and breaking you, you then become immune. You become also a slave to their manipulation, to their requirements. So much so that you yourself eventually become a dependency on them. Because you see, you don't carry relevance anymore. You're not good enough. The rest of the world will criticize you, ridicule you. And so you become grateful to the grandeur of this manipulator. And that's what they like. But eventually, when they've had enough of you and you're not validating them anymore, sadly,

0: They will question your integrity as to who are you? Why are you so weak that you don't, you're actually not relevant for them? You don't compliment them because they're strong and they, you know, they as we say, grandiose.
1: Mm.
0: And so that's how they love bomb you and then breadcrumb you, break you. And then eventually, like you said, it's all for a purpose because they require the admiration. They require, they need constant reminding that they are good, that they are relevant, that constant. And that's why their love languages or the way they do things will always be materialism. Mm. They don't have empathy. They remember the empathy was lost. Someone robbed them of their empathy.
1: Mm.
0: And so that's why they say when you're young, be careful, be conscientious that you don't become what once broke you.
1: Mm.
0: And that's exactly the behavior pattern we're talking.
1: Hamza, what happens in a situation, for example, say I'm in a relationship with a gentleman and he's absolutely perfect, he's everything that you've always wanted in a man. But then suddenly, it's like as time went along, he started abusing you emotionally, physically, financially. And every time that you spoke to each other after he's abused you, you ask, are you done? Are you done saying what you want to? And he says yes. And then you say, okay, I'm putting the phone down. Am I then being a weak person because I'm allowing him to abuse me in whichever way? Because I just listen to you.
0: On the contrary, the one thing you don't know, do not argue with a narcissistic individual to prove whether you're right or wrong. Trust me, you'll always come out second best because remember, you're not arguing to an audience.
1: Mm.
0: You're arguing with an individual for their validation.
1: Yeah.
0: So you're never going to win that argument because guess what? No matter how strong and no matter how righteous you are in your argument, ultimately, they are the ones that must give you that validation and they're not going to give it to you.
1: Mm.
0: So you're actually arguing a losing battle.
1: Mm.
0: Don't do that. In terms of boundaries, set clear boundaries with them. See, they are manipulators. And so subliminally, they always look for weaknesses, as they say, the weakness in the chink. And they are manipulators and master manipulators where they will find through words, through because they are very eloquent with the words.
1: Mm.
0: They'll find your weakness. So therefore, set very clear boundaries. Use simple English communication patterns. Use very simple communication patterns when communicating. Set boundaries, boundaries that hold the person responsible, not just for their words, but the consistency of their action. So you've got to be active. Do not blow smoke up their ass.
1: Mm.
0: Do not keep the peace by being nice.
1: Mm.
0: You have to be consistent. You have to bring the fault to the table. You have to remind them, listen, you are blowing smoke. You're pulling pie from the sky. You are now talking around the problem. See, because they master at that. The thing they know is it's like a chess game. The minute you bring the king to contention, the game is over.
1: Mm.
0: So you find that they'll always camouflage the real problem. And they'll talk about everything around the real problem. Temperament is very important.
1: Mm.
0: Remember, they're going to constantly edge at you. They're going to constantly poke at you. And the reason why is they want a reaction from you.
1: Mm.
0: And they want a negative reaction from you. And that negative reaction then becomes the new problem in the entire relationship. That becomes the problem now. So anytime you say anything, they'll check you with those words.
1: Mm.
0: Even though your words is responsive behavior pattern. So you're responding. You know, like I always say, you take an ant, you put the bloody thing on a hot plate, you put the plate on, and the ant is jumping around the hot plate saying, ooh, ow, ooh, and now you're sitting there and saying, excuse me, what are you doing? Stand still. Stand still. That's the behavior pattern, is they constantly put you under arrest, but expect you to shut up and take it. And the minute you start responding in whatever shape, size, or pattern, they will hold you now responsible as negative, bringing about problems. That becomes now the fundamental problem in the relationship or friendship or whatever. Because remember, this is behavior patterns, not just in relationships, in friendships, in business. Now, in business, this is where you got to look at it. They're perfect. They are optimum. You can't falter them. They will be the ones always taking credit for everything that happens. Even if something breaks by mistake and it is a professional break, yeah, I was responsible for that. I thought about that break. That's why it happened. With that being said, you'd find everyone is a problem. Everyone in the business, in the office is a problem. All the systems is a problem. All the measurement of the systems and the processes is a problem. And it holds them back from being efficient. See? It holds them. But at no point, as much as you be critical and criticizing your colleagues, criticizing the system, criticizing the procedures, but guess what? You can't lay one foundation of efficiency. But you can sit, fold your arms, and criticize everything. Even your fault is because of somebody else. Those are the behavior patterns, Ms. Sitara, that we must be conscientious about.
1: I must admit, I've never ever thought of narcissistic behavior in a working environment. But now that you've actually mentioned it, if I look back in my career, I can actually see what you have just mentioned now as things that I also went through. It's, you know, where everything you did wasn't right. Everything you did was just wrong. There was never a right.
0: Just to let you know as well, there is no business narcissistic, relationship narcissistic, no. There's an individual who's a narcissistic. And so depending on where this individual is, will determine how they function. So, you know, you can't say, well, we got an office narcissistic, but at home, perfection. They culminate
1: I've seen so many people in that particular scenario where at home the person is dominated by the partner. So when they come to work, it feels like they are the ones in control. They are the ones that sees to everything, and everything is about them and never about anyone else. But Hamza, can a couple be, do you get narcissistic couples?
0: Oh, definitely, but there'll constantly be a turmoil. Constantly. You know, like we said, love is a very scary thing. It blinds you. And you'd find that you can be in a relationship that you acknowledge is toxic, not good for you. But unfortunately, love will hold you in that relationship. That's why one of the biggest things I would say normally, and I've said this as my philosophy, and it comes from years back of conversation, that when something becomes painful, that requires you to step back, step forward, go back consistently to that toxic thing until it becomes so painful that you decide to leave. See, unfortunately, a lot of people don't understand that the circumstances of toxic environments and love, love, especially when you're talking love, you can walk away from that relationship because you know it doesn't serve you, but you will be unhappy. You will have regrets. You will question yourself. And you know what, Sitara, sometimes rather go, and I say this, go through 3 days of hell dealing with the things that you need to know with, than to reject yourself, reject your emotions, and then suffer the rest of your life questioning the integrity of what you did and what you didn't. See, life is for living. And so therefore, you've got to give yourself an opportunity to live and live freely. And your question was, what are the behavior patterns to remove yourself from that? Is to start doing more positive things to make you realize and validate you. You know, there's one of the characteristics, and also very commonly used, is self-love. Everyone's teaching you how to self-love.
1: Oh, yeah.
0: Mr. Tara, my question is, if self-love was such a necessity, why, and it's a human condition, why do you have to be taught how to do that? And more so, why isn't it part of your reflex natural requirements? Because I know that when a baby is born, you don't have to whisper in that baby's mouth. If you scream enough and hard enough, someone's going to put milk in your mouth. But the baby will cry, and inevitably it's going to be rewarded with milk. I know that the doctor doesn't have to take hours to teach the baby how to breathe.
1: Yeah.
0: It's a necessity for human condition that comes naturally. But yet today, in today's world, everyone is teaching you this thing of self-love. And you know, how could you question the integrity of self-love? How can you love someone if you can't love yourself? What utter rubbish. No, to be honest, what people don't know, when you go and look at the terms and conditions of this behavior pattern of self-love, narcissistic individuals, because they love themselves so much, and hate you the way they do and hurt you the way they do, because it's that grandiose behavior. I am superior. I love myself more than I love you. That's why I can do what I want to.
1: That also come because of the relationship that you are in, or you come out of a relationship where your partner was a narcissist? So in order for you to carry on with your life, you had to teach yourself how to love yourself first before you could go into another relationship.
0: It's a false, ma'am. You know what it is? It's Viagra. It's Viagra during sensitivity and stress. It's Viagra. You know, men go through stress. They have to go and take Viagra, right? But that thing can actually desensitize you. When you de-stress, you realize that your body becomes immune to it, that you can't do without it.
1: Yeah.
0: So when you design coping mechanisms, you've got to be cautious and conscientious that you don't create these illusions that it consumes you and limits you from living. And this is what you're getting right now. Like, for instance, misogynistic behavior and Masonic behavior. You know, I'm healed. I was abused, but I'm 40 and I don't need another man in my life. I mean,
1: I'm sorry. I can't help laughing, Hamza, because I think I've reached that point where everyone asks me and I say, I really don't need a man in my life ever again.
0: I know, because you know why? You know why? Because you hold mentality and memory to the things that hurt you.
1: Yeah.
0: Rather than the realization of possibility. This is us as people. We become attached. And we become programmed, humanized programming, to believing that this is the beginning and the end. Quite on the contrary, I take you back to prior to your last experiences. I ask you a simple question. Maybe you don't have to answer it, but for the purpose of this program, I'm going to ask you, how many boyfriends did you have, Mr. Turner?
1: Not many. I think only two.
0: Okay.
1: Of which I married the one.
0: So my question is, ma'am, was the second one not better than the first one? Did you not tell the second one, well, you know, it's amazing. I thought I loved until I met you.
1: You're putting me on the spot, Hamza, because...
0: No, I'm not going to do that, but I'm just saying in general. Mm. Guess what? There's some of us who, we had different lifestyles. Mm. So, you know, 10 times, 20 times, 30 times, 150 times, we know... I thought I was in love, but until I met you. And I thought I was in love. And because what's happening is, truth be told, you're not becoming a professional at the woman or the men out there. Every time you have experiences, you're becoming a specialist at yourself.
1: Mm.
0: You're learning more about you as an individual. And the more you learn about yourself, then the better version you become to make decisions that benefit you. And when you make the decisions that benefit you as an individual, automatically the people around you benefit as well.
1: Sorry about that, Hamza. You know, I'm just thinking now, you asked the question of how many boyfriends I had. But just remember, they were not the people, well, out of them, the one I got married to, with my son's father, but that was also, there were a lot of connotations or rather restrictions around that. There was just too much. But should I meet someone today, for example, what is it that I must look for? Because in my last relationship, it was narcissistic and I got out of it. Yeah. But...
0: Right.
1: I'm so scared, for example, to get involved with someone else again. So what do
0: I
1: do?
0: Can I ask you a question?
1: Mm.
0: Okay, two things. Firstly, when looking for a relationship, I always tell people, don't look for someone to love you.
1: Mm.
0: Find someone that you can love.
1: Mm.
0: That's the first quality of a relationship. Find someone that you can love.
1: Mm.
0: So that's the first and foremost. The second thing about, as you say, an experience of a narcissist, are you going to meet someone and say, guess what, before we go on your first date, I want you to know I am the proud victim, survivor of one's previous narcissistic relationship. You're not going to do that.
1: Definitely not.
0: So then if you're not going to do that, why would you now want to look for negative qualities in the individual that you're sitting before? So rather than doing that, ma'am, and rather than looking at red flags, because, you know, as humans, if we look for things, we're definitely going to find it.
1: Mm.
0: We're definitely going to find it. But most of the time, we find things in basis on assumptions than reality.
1: Mm.
0: Truth be told, is be a motivating factor in saying, you know what, this relationship has a potential. Two individuals have a potential to bring about change to one another. Because you, when you go and look at the psychology of narcissistic behavior pattern, there's a level of consistency that you can actually help them to re-manipulate them back into normality and trust and society.
1: Mm.
0: So don't think that a narcissistic individual is a person that's doomed to disaster. Now let's find an island and put all these narcissistic people on it.
1: Mm.
0: No, it's a human being who went through trauma, tragedy, but unfortunately didn't have the right methodology, process, or association to assist them through that process. And so they designed mechanisms, coping mechanisms, behavior patterns to protect them, with the result becoming toxic, right?
1: Mm-hmm.
0: Equally, consistent rehabilitation to those individuals of patients and assistance in the right direction of strategic behavior, you know, consequences pattern will also assist somebody to come out of narcissistic behavior pattern. The most important thing is families, to all your families and friends out there, you who are over nice people, that nonsense. You are damaging society. When you know that there's a behavior quality in an individual that's consistent and it is not acceptable, don't validate it because you feel an obligation to do so. Be consistent but subtle in making sure that that person realizes that you do not appreciate their behavior pattern. You're not in favor of it. And as much as you are not in the position to change it, because they are individuals, and they're generally strong individuals, okay, who hold monopolization in relationships, it's one side, because they manipulate it. Don't let them or don't give them the understanding. And this is, I'm saying to family and friends now, who those manipulators respect. They respect their family. They respect their friends. They listen. Because there isn't competitive behavior patterns. If you're a family and friend and you know that this individual has this pattern, don't validate them. In a subtle way, always bring them back to that reality. You know what? As much as, and see with them also, don't be very direct and confrontational. You've got to be subjective.
1: So Hamza, I'm going to ask you a question. I mean, I've been talking mostly from a female perspective. What about a man that has come out of a narcissistic relationship? Does it mean that he has now also reached that point where he says, you know what, if this is what women are like, I'd rather remain single for the rest of my life because I can't go through
0: it. You answered the question. The same applies. You see, because they said there's this, I don't know why, there's this delusional concept that when it comes to male and females, there's a big, big, big difference, and there's this, you know, a wide gap between us as a species. Truth be told is we are absolutely the same. The only difference is we are subjected to a different sense of programming. But no matter how programmed we are in our behavior pattern and our purpose in the anithos, you can never take yourself away from the ethos. That is, when you are sitting by yourself in your dark corner, you are lacking emotional empathy. And that will always come no matter who you are. You will have a zest. You will have a requirement for that. That is the concept of behavior pattern that you must trust. You know, someone said to me, hey, Devin, how do we know and how can we separate our behavior patterns these days, recently, you know, to say that we are not being toxic? I said, observe and assess what you say and your conversation with an individual. It is the things that you don't say that hold the truth in your question.
1: I like the part of observe and assess, because I think that is where, I don't know whether I should say where women are short on, because we are more dominated by feelings than anything else, whereas with a man it is different. They don't really, their life isn't dominated by feelings. Isn't their life, there's other things that interest them into a woman.
0: Men are dominated by feelings. That's why statistically, and I want to say this, statistically, if men had no emotions, then you must tell me statistically, why are there more suicides in men than women? That's the first thing. Secondly, because we are addressing a concept of camouflage, doesn't mean to say if you don't see it, it doesn't exist. See, men are programmed on how to hide their emotional status, how to hide those weaknesses, because they've been programmed to believe that if you show those weaknesses, you are redeemed as weak and people are going to take advantage of you. Truth be told is the more you actually expose that as a man, the more ability does your partner have to actually respond to you and give you what you need.
1: So,
0: men who have empathy, men who have humble qualitative behavior patterns of emotion, actually have better love life than those that don't.
1: So, Hamza, How easy would it be for us to get a man to come onto the program and talk about coming out of a narcissistic relationship?
0: You're not going to get a Muslim man. You're not going to get a Muslim man to say it. You're not going to get a Muslim man because you know why. And I do this respectfully. It's because our religions are teaching us to protect. You know, is it? Is it?
1: Yeah.
0: Now, you can't teach a man, is it? And then say to him, please come and tell us your story. That's direct contradiction. You see, that is why you have a problem where people don't want to expose that discussions, don't want to have those discussions because people are chastised about things like that. People are ridiculed about things like that. You see? And I think the truth be told is maybe what we should contemplate on doing, and you will be so surprised. Randomly, people that you least expect or wouldn't expect to have these behavior patterns, bring them to our platform and let's have an evening of psychology. For that evening, not only would you be surprised, they would be asking my number to call me tomorrow.
1: Isn't that what I did as well? Come to think about it. But yeah, I hear what you're saying. It's just that, and I normally do put this as an invitation out for men. Please come onto our platform, talk to us, because we don't know what men go through. And because they are taught that they're not supposed to cry, they're not supposed to have feelings or whatever, which I find completely wrong, because that person, he's a human being just like me. So how can he not have feelings? How can he not cry? If he loses his parents, is he going to stand there dry-eyed? He's not. He's going to cry. Does that make him a weak man? No, it doesn't. But if you actually talk about it, it's a completely different story, because then you actually find out from that man how it is, where he got himself. How did he get himself into the situation that he found himself in? And that is what I want to talk about, is for them to come onto the platform and say, listen here, I've been in a narcissistic relationship. The lady I was with, or whether it's a wife or a fiance, this is what she did and this is what she put me through. So that
0: you can also understand. You're going to be very conscientious that the day that you do that, you're going to need 3 hours because,
1: I know.
0: Once again, let's unpack this. Social media.
1: Yes.
0: Is one of the platforms that actually contribute favorably to narcissistic traits. It doesn't create narcissistic people. Social media doesn't create narcissism. Remember, narcissism is a person's behavior pattern through life and evolving. But social media feeds towards a narcissistic trait to amplify behavior pattern. That's why, because you get trolls. Look at the trolls. Projective behavior patterns. Insulting behavior patterns. Why would you go to somebody's platform who you don't know, who didn't take anything from you, aside from doing lives like you do, to insult them? Why? Competitive behavior patterns of comparison. See? Comparison. Because in that grandiose of comparison, it's about superiority. I got more likes than you have. I got more followers than you have. So sabotaging comes into play. So that's why you get these individuals would think nothing of creating fake profiles, fake identities to go out and criticize people. And then they'll go and ridicule an individual, but yet put a mirror in front of them in saying, but listen, you're insulting someone in their house. You went to their home. That's premeditated. Remember that. It's not emergency. It's not reflex. You planned it because you created a false profile with an intent. You went into somebody else's life. You're insulting them. Do you not see that as a bad behavior pattern? Do you not see that as a reflection of what you're projecting?
1: Mm.
0: And so, therefore, you know, and I appeal not to the content creators. I appeal to people in the comments.
1: Mm.
0: That individual that's in the comment as a troll is not insulting the host. Mm. You know why? Because they know they fabricated the story.
1: Yeah.
0: But what they're doing is they're deflecting the mentality of the people in the comments, saying, you don't know the truth. I know that I'm lying.
1: Mm.
0: I'm fabricating a story here. I'm not here for him. He knows the truth that I'm lying.
1: Mm.
0: But I'm here to persuade you and use you as my weapon to actually get back at the person that I'm an enemy to. So the people must open their mentality in saying, you know what? And generally, you know, tomorrow's to tell if you're doing a live and someone doesn't like you, they love what the troll has to say about you negatively. Until the day that same troll is insulting them.
1: Mm. Definitely. Unfortunately,
0: the enemy of my enemy is my friend.
1: Unfortunately, our time has come to an end. But Hamza, shukran for helping us unpack a topic that is often misunderstood yet deeply relevant in how we connect with one another. So inshallah, until we chat next time, I bid thee khuda hafiz. I'll leave you in the protection of Allah subhanahu wa ta'ala. Assalamu alaikum.
0: Wa alaikum salam wa rahmatullahi wa barakatuh. Allah hafiz to you, ma'am.
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